0: up in one word, hot. Today, temperature 95. Heat index value 105. There will be some light winds, 5 to 10 miles per hour, coming out of the southwest. Down to 76 overnight tonight, and then tomorrow we're back up into pretty much the same temperature range, 94 degrees with 105 heat index, and winds pretty calm, 5 miles per hour. Down to 74 with clear skies overnight Friday night. We do have a 30% chance of showers and thunderstorms after 1 a.m. Then it gets to be sunny with a high of 91 on Saturday. Still a slight chance of showers very early in the morning. Cools down a wee bit overnight Saturday night, 70 the predicted low. Then we get into the 80s, 86 to 68, the temperature range Sunday to Sunday night. Same thing on Labor Day, 86 to 69. Then it might hit 90 on Tuesday and 74 overnight Tuesday night. There is a 30% chance of showers on Tuesday night. And then 88 is the predicted high next Wednesday. And we would like to thank those who support APRIS. 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And we are still looking for and would very much appreciate someone to step up. We are looking for a regular APRIS listener to serve as a member of WVIK's Community Advisory Board. There are only 4 one-hour meetings held each year, and the meetings can be attended either in person or remotely, whichever is more convenient for you. If you or someone you know would be interested in fulfilling this role, please reach out to me at 309-794-7560, emailing APRIS@WVIK.org, and we would very much appreciate you joining the board and having something to say about the input on how we do the APRIS reading service. And next Monday is Labor Day. There will be no local APRIS readings on Labor Day, Monday, September the 7th. We do wish everyone a very enjoyable and a very safe and happy Labor Day weekend. Jackie.
1: Thank you, Pete. Sarah Watson brings us this article. It's not yet clear what will happen to proposed new positions in Davenport City Hall after the City Council approved a motion directing the city administration to stick within its approved budget. The Davenport City Council last week unanimously approved a motion that, citing state changes to property tax law, direct staff to operate within the city's adopted budget, carefully evaluate financial commitments, and to not create new full-time positions outside of the proposed budget that started July 1 without bringing them before the City Council first. City Administrator Tim Gleason said the city had been recruiting for an assistant city administrator. The job was slated to stop taking applications August 12, according to internal emails. According to a listing on governmentjobs.com, the city was advertising in the past month for an assistant city administrator at a salary range of $180,000 to $205,000. City officials said the overall impact on the budget was estimated to be about $255,000. According to a memo prepared by the city's chief financial officer in response to questions by Alderman Jasmine Newton about the impact of the new assistant city administrator position, the new administration staffing structure would cost $2 million, whereas the old staffing structure cost $1.76 million. The position's creation had not gone before the City Council for a public discussion, but Gleason said he'd discussed it privately with council members individually during quote-unquote office hours. In a statement after the council voted to approve the motion urging financial constraint, Davenport's Chief Communications Officer Denise Hintka wrote that Gleason, quote, is reviewing this motion related to all new positions that are considered new within the current fiscal year, end quote. Hnidka did not say whether the city planned to move forward with the assistant city administrator position or other new planned positions. Quote, the city of Davenport is in a strong financial position because of our history of conservative budgeting practices, Hnidka wrote. When things outside our control happen, like changes at the state level, we are better able to weather uncertainties. Our priority is to understand the impact and make decisions that will support the city long-term, end quote. In bringing the motion, Newton cited Iowa lawmakers passing a major property tax overhaul that cities are expecting to impact future year budgets. The bill, Senate file number 2472, caps most general city and county tax revenue increases to 2% per year in an effort to curb rising property tax bills. The bill does exclude new construction and certain levies from the cap. Some local governments have warned that the cap will challenge cities and counties' ability to keep up their services as the costs of labor and equipment continue to rise. Davenport city staff and a consulting agency are still putting together estimates for how the bill will impact the city's fiscal year 2028 budget, but other cities are projecting losses. Des Moines, in particular, is expecting a $12 million deficit in fiscal year 2028, which begins July 1, 2027, largely due to the tax law, city officials have said. A few Davenport council members initially expressed some hesitation to signing on to the motion, concerned that it could hamstring the city administrator from making needed changes. Pete?
0: And this also by Sarah Watson from Clinton. The distance required between data centers and homes generated some of the most heated discussion during a special Clinton City Council meeting Tuesday about a proposed ordinance regulating the projects. Tech company QTS has about 1,100 acres under contract as it considers building a $10 billion data center campus on the outskirts of Clinton. In the drafted ordinance, a hyperscale data center would be required to keep a 1,000-foot distance from any residential dwellings, public parks, and other public facilities. That requirement would be 500 feet for a smaller data center. A group of residents who have called themselves Clintonians Against Data Centers advocated for a 1,500-foot setback, but some council members expressed concern that would be too restrictive and would not allow a development. Second Ward Councilmember Cody Seeley suggested a 500-foot setback and the ability for the developer to negotiate a reduced setback with a nearby property owner. I do think 1,500 is too much, Seeley said. I think 500 is adequate for this scenario. I would be fine with a little bit more and the ability for people to negotiate. Seeley pointed to ADM and Ralston developments, which each have a smaller setback. In ADM's case, the closest property is 20 feet. For Ralston, it's 150 feet from a residential subdivision, said Karen Rowan, Clinton's deputy zoning official and operations coordinator. Rowan added that a 40-acre square of land at the proposed site measures about 1,300 feet across. If you want a 1,500-foot setback, there's no place to build, Rowan said. Celeste Robbins, a member of the advocacy group, said the proposed data center would be unlike any other development in Clinton. Robbins pointed to a paper by an administrator in Loudoun County, Virginia, considered Data Center Alley, which recommended a setback of 1,000 feet for hyperscale data centers as ideal. Other members of the residents group alleged that council members advocated for changes that were proposed by QTS. Jeff Weiser urged the council to craft an ordinance to protect residents, not to tailor it to QTS's proposal for a data center. Quote, my frustration is that this ordinance is meant to protect the citizens and our property. This isn't meant to conform so that a developer can fit a particular business in a particular piece of land, Weiser said. If this land doesn't conform to what they need, then this isn't the right place of land. The City Council delayed a decision on the setback-specific language of the ordinance to give council members more time to review maps and distances. Council members and a panel of 7 members of a Citizens Advocacy Committee discussed the proposed ordinance and suggested changes. Among the topics of discussions were berms, noise regulations, penalties, a community committee, and how a company should decommission a proposed data center at its end of life. Jeff Chapman retired from the city of Clinton in June 2025 after 31 years, including 10 years leading the building department and ending his career as the fire marshal. He was among the seven citizens who sat opposite city council members to make suggestions and advocate changes to bolster resident protections. Chapman can see the site from his backyard, but, he said, the advocacy for protections against data centers is bigger than a NIMBY, a generally negative term for someone who wants development, just not in my backyard. We want to advocate for citizens who can't advocate for themselves, Chapman said. We're trying to protect every citizen, not just the people that live near it. It took 5 hours to comb through the 15-page ordinance on Tuesday. Council members said they wanted to meet again after they had a chance to get feedback from their city attorney, Pat O'Connell, who is currently on vacation. Mayor Scott Madison said he thought the meeting went well, considering it's the first time the city has done a meeting like it to go through a controversial ordinance line by line. Setbacks are likely to be the most closely watched item in the ordinance, Madison said. That's the most important because that's right there probably directly affects adjoining property owners more than anything, Madison said. Robbins asked the council to really read and consider the group's suggested changes because they had all volunteered their own time to research and prepare the suggested amendments. Quote, I would ask very kindly that you give serious considerations to what we put in here for amendments because we worked our butts off on this, Robbins said, told the council. All of our amendments are going to be more protection for your residents, so I'd ask, please consider this before you consider the document you got from QTS because they're not the citizens. We are. Jackie.
1: Thank you, Pete. Haley Peck brings us this article that headlined, Governor Warns Residents About Effects of Kratom. Governor Kim Reynolds is warning Iowans of the risks of kratom use and said there may be a need for statewide restrictions, possibly a full ban. Kratom is a leaf that comes from a tree in Southeast Asia. It can be chewed or crushed to make teas, powders, or pills, and is often found in smoke shops and gas stations, and is not age-restricted for purchase. The product can often be falsely marketed as energy boosters and supplements and found next to common snacks and drinks. Synthetic versions have also become available with higher concentrations of the active components. Reynolds held a press conference Tuesday morning at the Iowa Department of Public Safety in Des Moines to explain what kratom is and the risks that can come with it. The commissioner of the Department of Public Safety and the state's medical director joined Reynolds at the press conference. Quote, kratom is not a supplement, it is not a medicine, and it's not fake. In fact, kratom is increasingly dangerous. Recently, there's been an influx of highly concentrated synthetic kratom products that pose significant health and safety threats, Reynolds said. Reynolds said that between the years 2015 and 2025, U.S. Poison Center calls involving kratom increased by over 1,200%, and during the same time period, 233 Americans died from kratom-related exposure. Quote, even though Iowa has one of the nation's lowest drug overdose death rates, our own communities are experiencing a similar trend, Reynolds said. Since 2024, kratom calls have increased nearly 500% in Iowa, and there have been 45 confirmed kratom-associated deaths in our state, spanning 23 counties, end quote. The U.S. Drug Enforcement Administration announced on August 25 the emergency scheduling of three highly potent opioid compounds. I'm going to have to fuss through this. Mitragynine, pseudoendoxil, MGM-15, and MGM-16. The three substances are related to 7-hydroxymitragynine, or 708, sorry, Pete, a more concentrated version of an active component of kratom. You didn't hire me for my chemistry.
2: I have no idea what that word is myself.
1: The substances have been placed in Schedule 1 of the Controlled Substances Act. Schedule 1 substances are classified as illegal substances that have a high potential for abuse and no accepted medical use. Other substances classified as Schedule 1 include heroin, ecstasy, and LSD. The DEA has also filed a notice of intent saying it is looking to temporarily schedule 7-OH above certain concentrations. Quote, individuals addicted to opioids like heroin and fentanyl are often turning to these products for the opiate-like effect they produce in at large doses, and we're even seeing individuals mixing these products with over-the-counter medication to enhance its effects, said Stephen Byens, commissioner of the Iowa Department of Public Safety. Byens said that retailers need to be aware of what is on their shelves, as the packaging information may be insufficient. Quote, the rapid emergence, availability, and modification of these compounds makes enforcement difficult. There is no way of knowing what these products actually contain. They are often misbranded, and if you choose to use them, you could be playing a dangerous game of Russian roulette, Bayon said.

0: spoke about what I1s can do to be aware. Cruz said the I1s should avoid concentrated 7-OH products and not assume a product is safe just because it says it's natural, herbal, or a supplement. I1s should also know the signs of overdose and reach out for help if an individual is worried they have become dependent. Quote, the most important message is simple. Availability does not equal safety, said Cruz, but these products themselves can lead to dependence and withdrawal. At lower doses, kratom may produce more stimulant-like effects. As doses increase, those effects can have more powerful opioid-like effects. The effects can range from uncomfortable to life-threatening, end quote. Cruz said that public health works best when emerging threats are identified early. Reynolds said that there may be a need for legislative action on the substance in the future. She said that the recent steps around the classification of the substance can open the door for a statewide ban. Reynolds said she would like to see a total ban on kratom. Quote, this opens the door for states to effectively begin banning the sale of synthetic kratom, and while the Iowa Board of Pharmacy has begun drafting rules to do just that, additional legislation may be necessary to strengthen enforcement so that our citizens, our children, and our communities are protected, Reynolds said. If the legislature did decide to take up action on kratom in the next session, it would not be the first time the issue has been brought to light. During the last legislative session, the Iowa House introduced House File 2133, which would have designated kratom as a Schedule I substance in the state and banned its sale. If the bill had become law, possessing kratom would be considered a serious misdemeanor. A second conviction would be an aggravated misdemeanor, and a person convicted of possessing kratom three or more times would face a Class D felony. Class D felonies are punishable by confinement for no more than 2 years and a fine between $855 and $8,540. The House passed the bill 69-26, but it was never voted on in the Senate. Reynolds said that during the conference that she's not sure why the Senate didn't vote on the bill, but she was advocating for it at the time. Pete?
1: By Cesar Toscano. The Scott County Sheriff's Office has released the names of the drivers involved in Tuesday morning's near collision in front of Pleasant Valley High School. Samantha Royce and her 11-year-old son were riding a 2023 Honda motorcycle traveling east on Belmont Road when Laurie House in a 2018 Chrysler Pacifica failed to yield after exiting from the school lot, according to the Wednesday press release. While House stopped before colliding with the motorcycle, the release said, Royce took evasive maneuvers to avoid wrecking, which caused the motorcycle to lay on its side. According to the release, Royce was not wearing a helmet, but her son was. She sustained a head injury and was sent to the local hospital for treatment. Her son sustained minor injuries but did not go to the hospital, according to the Wednesday press release. The sheriff's office said Tuesday's release was incorrect in saying Royce's son went to the hospital for minor injuries. Both injuries were non-life-threatening and House was not injured, according to the release. However, authorities said House was cited for failure to yield upon entering a through highway. Scott County Sheriff's Office, Riverdale Fire Department, Bettendorf Police Department, and Scott County Medic Ambulance all responded to the accident at 7:38 a.m. on September 1. Jackie.
0: Thomas Geyer brings us this article. The Scott County Sheriff's Department spent more than $400,000 in the fourth quarter of fiscal year 2026 to house inmates in other county jails as numbers continue to climb. The fourth quarter of fiscal year 2026 ran from April 1 until June 30. During that period, an average of 77 inmates per day were housed out of county, according to Scott County Jail Population Statistics. The total cost came to $414,320. For fiscal year 2026, the Sheriff's Department spent a total of $1,635,610 to house inmates out of county. Sheriff Tim Lane initially had budgeted $900,000 for the year to house inmates out of county when

0: necessary. He had to modify that amount in May after the county spent $1.2 million through the first 9 months. Lane said the last time the cost to house inmates out of county was anywhere near these amounts was back when the county was trying to build a new jail. Housing Scott County inmates in other county jails cost the Sheriff's Department $55 to $60 per person per day, depending on the contract. At this point, it still would not make sense to build a new jail or add on to the existing one, Lane said. Quote, I can't justify building a new jail or adding on to the jail at this time, Lane said. I can't see adding on to the jail when I can't fully staff the current one, end quote. Lane said that while he has plenty of deputies and bailiffs, but he is still running short on corrections officers. Additionally, it is still cheaper to house inmates out of county instead of building a jail annex, he said. Quote, the cost of the bond to build an annex would be more than what it would cost to house people out of county, Lane said. The cost of staffing would likely outpace the cost of housing out as well. Scott County Attorney Kelly Cunningham has said that a major contributor to the problem of jail overcrowding is the limited number of attorneys doing criminal defense work. Lane said that having more attorneys would certainly allow for more cases to be processed faster, and that would help with the daily inmate average. Additionally, Lane has said that Iowa could use another prison, as the Iowa Department of Corrections is running at a 28.5% above capacity as of Tuesday. There were 8,983 inmates in Iowa's prisons on Tuesday, while capacity is for 6,990. There was another 1,013 in medical segregation. Before the new jail opened in 2007, after being approved by voters 3 years earlier, the county was spending huge sums to house inmates out of county in Missouri and Illinois. What helps these days, Lane said, is that he can house inmates closer in Clinton and Jackson counties in Iowa and Rock Island, Henry, and Mercer counties in Illinois as examples. In the meantime, Lane said there are modifications that need to be made to the current facility to help protect his correctional officers. As an example, he said that none of the doors have slots for food trays, end quote. We have to open the door to feed those on disciplinary lockdown, and that gives them a chance to attack a correctional officer, he said. A corrections officer was attacked on August 26 by an inmate and remains on leave. Quote, we have to increase our level of security, Lane said. We need to keep our corrections officers safe. There are modifications that need to be made in order to do that. Pete?
1: By Thomas Geyer. Rock Island Fire Chief Robert Bob Graff will retire from the Rock Island Fire Department effective October 2nd. Graff, who has spent 29 years at the department, was appointed fire chief on January 9, 2023. Graff was hired as a firefighter in 1997. He was promoted lieutenant EMS coordinator in 2005, advanced to captain special operations in 2007, and to battalion chief in 2010. He was named assistant fire chief in 2016 and served in that role until his appointment as fire chief in 2023. The city announced Graff's retirement in a news release issued Tuesday. Quote, it has been an honorable, incredible honor to serve the city of Rock Island and work alongside the dedicated men and women of the Rock Island Fire Department, Graff said in the news release. Over the past 29 years, I'm proud to have helped this department advance through improved training, technology, and efficiencies that better serve our community, he said. I'm equally proud of the department's unwavering commitment to our mission of saving lives and protecting property. He expressed his thanks for the support of his family, colleagues, and Rock Island residents. Throughout his distinguished career, Chief Graff has demonstrated his commitment to protecting the residents of Rock Island, supporting his fellow firefighters, and leading the department with professionalism, integrity, and dedication, Rock Island Mayor Ashley Harris said in the news release. His retirement marks the conclusion of nearly three decades of service to the Rock Island community, Harris added. His leadership, dedication, and commitment to public safety have left a lasting impact on the department and the city he proudly serves. City Manager Todd Thompson will appoint an interim chief while the city conducts a search for Chief Graff's replacement. Jackie.
0: And this article out of Des Moines from Aaron Murphy. The state of Iowa will pay former Iowa Division of Criminal Investigation Director Charis Paulson $287,500 to settle a lawsuit in which the former law enforcement leader claimed she faced gender-based discrimination while working for the Iowa Department of Public Safety. The settlement was approved on Wednesday by the State Appeals Board. The parties reached an agreement on August 11, court documents say. As part of the terms of the settlement, the state does not admit any wrongdoing, and Paulson's charges are dismissed. Paulson's lawsuit, which began in 2021 after she filed a complaint with the Iowa Civil Rights Commission, claimed she faced gender-based discrimination, a hostile work environment, and retaliation for events that transpired between the years 2014 and 2019. Paulson began working for Iowa DPS in 1994 and was named DCI director in 2012, becoming the first woman to hold the post. In 2014, according to her lawsuit, Paulson was asked to transfer to become director of administration for the Department of Public Safety. In her lawsuit, Paulson claimed she faced retaliation for reporting illegal budgeting practices in the department and that, unlike her male counterparts, she was excluded from emails, meetings, and decisions, quote, directly affecting her areas of responsibility, end quote. In 2016, Paulson was again transferred, this time to a position Paulson claimed was widely known throughout the department as a quote-unquote penalty box, her lawsuit claims. During the ensuing years, Paulson claimed she was the only director in the agency who was not assigned a private office and parking space, was the only director required to report to a supervisor with a lower rank, and who was excluded from leadership meetings, briefings, and email groups. Paulson was the only female director at the time, the lawsuit says. Paulson retired in 2024 as the agency's director of the Division of Professional Development and Support Services. In a letter from the Iowa Attorney General's office to the State Appeals Board, the AG's office notes the case has been, quote, prolonged for several years due to a number of issues, end quote, including an appeal to the Iowa Supreme Court. The letter also noted some of the individuals who were the subject of Paulson's complaints no longer work for Iowa DPS. Quote, these issues factored into the decision to resolve this case before trial, end quote, the letter from the AG's office says. And with that, I think we'll take a short break and then head into what's going on in the Quad Cities area this weekend and beyond. We'll be back.

0: And we are back with what's going on in the Quad Cities in the features section here. Let's start with the Labor Day Parade by Thomas Geyer. More than 90 entries have registered to take part in Rock Island's 42nd annual Labor Day Parade, with many of those based on this year's theme, marching through 250 years of American history. The parade, slated for 9:30 a.m. Monday at the corner of 18th Avenue and 33rd Street, features a lineup including the Los Charros Horse Riding Group, the Marching Avenir High Steppers Drill Team, members of the Illinois Wheelmen, and Santa. A special horse-drawn carriage will carry Parade Grand Marshal Gary Rowe, this year's Citizen of the Year in the individual category. The parade also features 9 musical groups, including 3 high school marching bands and 6 flatbed bands. This year marks the return of the marching bands from St. Ambrose University, Rock Island High School, and Rockridge High School. According to the musical variety, will be flatbed bands featuring the Big River Brass Band, Grey Wolf Band, John Mueller's Royal Pop Band, Odelia G. and DJ Guerrero, Sheltered Reality Drum Group, and Shuffle Mode. The parade starts at the corner of 18th Avenue and 33rd Street. The route travels west along 18th Avenue, turns south at 24th Street, then west on 25th Avenue, disbanding into the Rock Island High School parking lots. The first Rock Island Labor Day Parade was held in 1984 as part of the city's sesquicentennial 150th birthday celebration. Jackie.
1: The Quad City Botanical Center will allow guests to pay what they want for admission from Friday, September 4, through Sunday, September 6. In addition to the greenhouse, sun garden, and conifer collection, the Botanical Center has featured exhibits on glass art and storybook landscapes. The whimsical children's garden will remain open through mid-September. The garden train will be open both days, weather permitting. Admission is always free for Quad City Botanical Center members. Non-member admission is usually $10 for adults 16 and older, $7 for youth ages 2 through 15, and free for those under 2. Hours are 10 in the morning till 5 at night, Monday through Saturday, and 11 in the morning to 5 in the evening on Sunday. Pete?
0: And the Hispanic Heritage Festival is to return by Lexi Woodcock. The City of Silvis and Silvis Main Street are hosting the 4th Annual Hispanic Heritage Festival, which will bring live music, cultural dances, food, and local vendors downtown on Saturday, September 12. Silvis Mayor Robert Cervantes said the entertainment, authentic food, and vendors will line downtown's Hero Street from 12 to 8 p.m. Cervantes said that the DJ will begin around 12:30 p.m., and later the Crooked Cactus Band is set to take the stage around 4 p.m. Cervantes started the event 4 years ago when he was a former Silvis alderman, and said that since then it's grown to attract 2,500 people. However, this year, he said, there will be fewer food vendors, with 7 food vendors and 4 non-food vendors of the afternoon of September 1. The recently opened More Caffeine will be in attendance, he said. The festival gives Hispanic people a chance to show off their music, food, and culture to the community, Cervantes said. In the past, Cervantes said there have been concerns about residents attending in regard to the possible presence of United States Immigration and Customs Enforcement. In the second year, the mayor said, the event was almost postponed due to the widespread fear of ICE taking local residents. I do not foresee that to be an issue this year, Cervantes said. Admission is free, and Cervantes said all of the proceeds raised go back to the Silvis Main Street to fundraise future community events. Jackie.
1: And here we have our section about town with the family. The Circa 21 Dinner Playhouse, located at 1828 3rd Avenue, Rock Island, will have its final showings of The Wizard of Oz on September 4 and Saturday, September 5. The story follows Dorothy and the Scarecrow, Tin Man, and the Cowardly Lion as they walk the yellow brick road in search of the Grand Wizard in Emerald City. The show is largely similar to the 1939 Metro-Goldwyn-Mayer classic. The performance includes dinner and allows children 4 and older. Tickets are $70, though the theater offers reduced prices for minors. On Friday and Saturday, dinner is at 5:45 in the evening, and the show begins at 7:30. Tickets and further information can be found at this website, circa21.com. On a date. The Circa 21 Speakeasy, located at 1818 3rd Avenue, Rock Island, will host the first contest in the venue's annual Speakeasy Laugh Hard stand-up comedy competition on Saturday, September 5. The competition brings together 30 comedians who perform five-minute sets for the chance to win $1,000. Half the comedians perform this Saturday and half on Saturday, September 12. Five comedians from each round will compete in the final on Saturday, September 25. The event draws comedians from the Quad Cities as well as those from St. Louis, Chicago, Denver, and Omaha. Comedians are judged by local media personalities. Tickets are $10 in advance at this website, Circa21Speakeasy. Or $12 the day of the show. Attendees must be 18 years or older. On a budget, the Martin Luther King Jr. Community Center will again host Soul of the City, a large outdoor block party celebrating Rock Island. Last year's event drew more than 5,000 residents, and it takes place outside the center, located at 1251 9th Street. From 10 in the morning till 6 at night, Saturday, September 5, the site will have food vendors, live performances, merchants, resource booths, and kids' activities. The Soul of the City Parade will depart from Francis Willard Elementary School and march north on 9th Street at 10 in the morning before disbanding at Franklin Field. Admission is free. Autumn happenings. 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The festival includes carnival rides, food vendors, live music, fireworks, and a beer garden. The Quad City Animal Welfare Center will host a casual half-mile dog walk from noon to 2 p.m. Saturday as part of the festival. The festival is free, but a $30 armband is required for carnival rides. A $65 four-day carnival pass is also available for purchase. 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And finally, on Dine and Drink, more than 40 vendors, most selling food and drinks, will table during the weekly Mercado on 5th celebration from 5 to 10 o'clock in the evening, Friday, September 4. The market closes the block surrounding the Mercado on 5th building, which is located at 423 12th Street, Moline. Many of the Quad City's most beloved Mexican food trucks will be on site. Visitors can buy birria, tacos, corn, and empanadas. The market also offers kids' activities and a performance by the Crooked Cactus Band. Those who have not yet visited the market celebrating Hispanic heritage should take the chance to head there on Friday. This week's theme is Noche de Encanto, or Night of Enchantment. Admission is $5 for ages 13 and older, seniors 65 and older, and kids 12 and younger. Enter free. Pete?
0: And by Nina Baker. The Eulenspiegel Puppet Theater in West Liberty will host the Great Plains Regional Puppetry Festival from Thursday, September 10 through Sunday, September 13. The festival, also called the Great Plains Puppet Train, is the Midwest's regional festival for the Puppeteers of America, a leading nonprofit that provides education and encourages performances on puppeteering. The four-day festival will have workshops, exhibits, shows, and chances to meet industry professionals. Some shows will be open to the public. Those shows take place at the New Strand Theater, the United Methodist Church, or Rendezvous Park. Festival registration is required except for public shows. Some public shows have a ticket price. A preliminary schedule is available on GreatPlainsPuppetTrain.com. Jackie.
1: Well, I think it's time to move on to sports. The Bandits are closing in on a playoff berth. It took some late heroics, but the Quad Cities River Bandits won another game and moved one step closer to a high class A Midwest League playoff berth on Tuesday evening. Actually, they moved two steps closer thanks to their third straight victory and 14th in the last 18 starts, combined with the result of another key game that everyone in the organization was eyeballing. Catcher Blake Mitchell delivered a two-out, two-run single in the top of the ninth that scored Tariq Kemp and Zion Rose to give the River Bandits a thrilling 5-4 victory over the Peoria Chiefs at Dozer Park. Mitchell's liner to right pushed across Kemp, who reached on a fielder's choice, and Rose, who drew a four-pitch walk with two outs ahead of Mitchell, with the tying and winning runs in the opener of this week's six-game set. The victory moved the River Bandits to a record of 68-54 overall this season and 38-21 and into a three-game lead with the second-half Western Division race. With Beloit's 4-2 home loss to the Wisconsin Timber Rattlers, QC's magic number dwindled from 4-2. With any combination of QC wins and Beloit losses adding to 2, the Bandits will secure a Midwest League playoff berth. The chances of moving closer to the playoffs looked bleak for a while on Tuesday as Peoria scored 3 runs off QC starting pitcher Blake Walters in his 3 innings of work. However, QC tied the game at 3 on Kemp's 2-out, 2-run homer in the fourth that also scored Austin Charles, who had singled with 1 out. Jordan Woods relieved Walters in the fourth, and 2 walks helped lead to that run that gave a Chiefs 4-3 lead in the fifth that stood until the ninth. Camden Edge walked a batter and struck out 1 in the bottom in the ninth to wrap up the victory and his 4th save of the season. Reliever Jackson Cleveland, who was sent to the River Bandits on August 11 after being an undrafted free agent signed in July by the Royals, earned his first professional pitching victory in the contest. Following Woods' 4 innings, Cleveland struck out 1 in the perfect 8th inning effort that kept the River Bandits within striking distance for the 9th inning rally. In addition to Mitchell's nice night at the plate, Charles went 2-for-4 as QC outhit the Chiefs 8-6. Pete.
0: And by Ethan Petrick on the Hawks quarterback race. When the Iowa football team released its week 1 depth chart on Monday, the Hawkeyes were not engaging in any gamesmanship or being coy or cute with their quarterback situation. According to head coach Kirk Ferentz, the or between Hank Brown and Jeremy Heklinski at the top of the quarterback too deep is an accurate reflection of the position going into the season opener. That's really where it's at right now, Ferentz said. We haven't decided on a starter yet. It is close statistically, close from a field standpoint. At this point, after however many practices we've had, 21, 22, there's no right way to make a decision. We'll figure that out between now and Saturday. Ultimately, Ferentz said, he expects to arrive at a decision as to who will get the start by Friday morning, with an important practice slated for Wednesday. Tomorrow's a big work day for us, Ferentz said. We'll get through tomorrow and then start talking about it in the afternoon. In a perfect world, there's certainly Friday morning when we practice would be good for the guys too. At least we'll get the batting order straight. Not that it's written in ink, but at least get it going. Ferentz also noted the team has not solidified its plan as to how it will split reps between the two players during the opener against Northern Illinois on Saturday. We haven't really put a pen in it yet, Ferentz said. Try to give a guy an opportunity to get his feet on the ground and play a little bit. I could envision something like each guy gets 2-3 possessions where we script something out and keep everything flexible just to see how it plays out as we go. Neither Brown nor Heklinski entered the 2026 season with starting experience at Iowa. Brown started 2 games during his time at Auburn. He led the Tigers to a win over New Mexico while throwing for 235 yards and 4 touchdowns before enduring a 3-interception nightmare in a loss at Arkansas the following week. However, both players saw action last season in relief of starting quarterback Mark Gronowski. Brown saw work in three games last season and went 11 of 21 for 107 yards with one touchdown and one interception. He earned his most extensive playing time in a 20-15 loss to Indiana, filling in for an injured Gronowski. Brown went 5 of 13 for 48 yards with an interception against the eventual national champions. Heklinski appeared in two games last season and went 2 for 2 for 8 yards and scored one rushing touchdown. According to Ferentz, their previous playing time will not factor into the team's starting decision, nor will their performances at Iowa's Kids Day open practice last month be weighed more heavily than any other practice. "That was our ninth practice," Ferentz said. "As I tried to say afterwards, we've seen nine. Everybody else saw one. We try to weigh them all, not equally, but you try to look at the body of work, and it's been the same thing since. Fair to assume that it's been pretty level. There's no question Jeremy had a better day that day. But whatever it's been now, 21 days, 22 days, it's been pretty even. It's just where it is. No dramatic news to report there." I would interject, too, and I know that it comes up, it's pertinent in my mind at least, any past evidence of guys being on the field last year, 2 years ago, whatever it may be, really is irrelevant in my mind right now, because I think both guys we're talking about the way are better, way better than they were a year ago.
1: And this from Local Briefs. Cam Bonsack had a 2026 season debut for the St. Ambrose University football team that was worth celebrating. And that carried over to this week when he was named Heart of America Offensive Player of the Week. In Saturday's 33-21 victory at Culver Stockton, the senior had a day to remember with 11 receptions from first-year quarterback Reggie Moody for 273 yards and three touchdowns. His three scores covered 80, 17, and 64 yards as he averaged 24.8 yards per catch. Bonsack's 273 receiving yards were the third most in a single game in program history. He also added 57 yards on three kickoff returns to finish with 330 all-purpose yards, setting a St. Ambrose single-game program record dating back to 2004. The 1-0 St. Ambrose University football team will be opening the home portion of its season on Saturday as scheduled. The Fighting Bees, though, will have to wait a few hours to make their 2026 debut at Jack and Pat Bush Stadium in Davenport. Coming off last Saturday's 33-21 victory over Culver Stockton, the Bees will host Missouri Baptist at 7 o'clock. The game was originally scheduled for noon to accommodate travel, but this week's high heat and humidity forced the game to be moved to an evening start instead. And finally, former Central, DeWitt, Sabre, and Iowa Hawkeye Jared Simpson not only got the call up to the major leagues this week, but also made his debut for the Washington Nationals. It made for a memorable day for the 26-year-old left-handed pitcher. In relief, he threw three innings of no-hit baseball against the Atlanta Braves on Tuesday in Washington, earning his first major league victory in a 9-5 win. He struck out three Braves batters and did not issue any walks. The Clinton, Iowa native had posted a 1-6 record and a 3.85 ERA in the minors. He had thrown 124 innings, striking out 156, and allowing a 1.49 WHIP. That's an acronym. Pete can decipher that for me. He had three saves and allowed a .191 batting average against. Simpson played for the Hawkeyes from the year 2022 to 2023. He had a 4-3 record in 22 appearances in the year 2023, while tallying 64 strikeouts in 42.2 innings. He made 13 appearances in the year 2022, striking out 23. A transfer from Missouri and Iowa Western Community College, Simpson made 41 career appearances for the Hawkeyes and had a 4-4 record with 93 strikeouts. He was the 225th pick, which means he was in the eighth round of the 2023 Major League Baseball draft by the Nationals. Pete?
0: And there are so many of those statistics in baseball, I have no clue what they are. Also on the Iowa football opener coming up by Ethan Petrick, the countdown to Kinnick marches on. The 2026 college football season will officially kick off in Iowa City on Saturday at 3:15 p.m. when Iowa hosts Northern Illinois. The Hawkeye season opener will bring clarity to the program, according to head coach Kirk Ferentz. I'll go right to the depth chart, Ferentz said. That's probably the biggest item of interest right now. We released one yesterday. As we tell the players, it's pretty much up in the air right now. A lot of spots, a lot of different positions. Among the specialists, which he compared to the ongoing quarterback battle, Ferentz said, though Caden Burr and Boston Everett were named starters, those battles are far from over. The kicking, punting situation, we're in a really close contest, Ferentz said. We have named starters on both those, but I think, as close as the competition was, you can see either of the guys play at both those two positions. So we'll see how that all goes. And on the defensive line, where departures cost the program more than 2,000 snaps from a year ago, Ferentz said in-game performance will help clarify how playing time shakes out. We're not overly experienced in that position, Ferentz said. A lot of guys competed well during camp. I think we're going to have to see them on the field, too, to really know who they are, what it looks like. It's not all uncertain for the Hawkeyes, however. Ferentz highlighted the running back and tight end rooms as positions that feel more certain and like a strength. We have come some positions like running back where we've got a bunch of guys that I think we feel we've seen them play and compete, Ferentz said. Add L.J. Phillips to that, a guy that we've seen at the FCS level and feel pretty good about that room. Certainly feel good about the tight end room. Again, guys that have played and demonstrated they compete at a pretty successful level. Ultimately, the only solution to Iowa's uncertainty, according to Ferentz, is to see how the players perform on Saturdays. The next step is see how the guys play in ball games, Ferentz said. We've been in that situation before, so we'll let that play out as it goes. Hard to predict how it's going to go. We'll wait and see. It's kind of a lot of moving parts, like a lot of teams right now this time of year. It's not unusual in September, I don't think. Eager to see the guys get out there and see what they do and see how they compete. I think we got a bunch of guys that are certainly capable, but we need to see them in a game action and see how they respond to things that do not take place in ball games. Captains. Last year, Iowa had an even split with two offensive captains and two defensive captains, Ethan Herkett, Kane Entringer, Logan Jones, and Mark Gronowski. But on Saturday, the Hawkeyes will feature an uneven 3-1 split between defense and offense in their captaincy corps. Linebacker Jaden Montgomery, safety Zach Lutmer, cornerback Deshaun Lee, and tight end Addison Ostrenga will represent Iowa at midfield for the coin toss. The injury report. The Hawkeyes will be without a pair of transfer portal additions to start the season. Both James Madison transfers, defensive back Tyler Brown and an offensive lineman Trent Misson, will be unavailable this weekend. Tyler Brown will not be ready this week, Ferentz said. We'll play that one week by week. And I don't see Trent Wilson making it by Saturday. Hopefully we get him back next week as well. Brown is expected to start in the secondary upon his return to the lineup. Up next, Iowa will host Northern Illinois, which went 3-9 in 2025 in Kinnick Stadium at 3:15 p.m. on Saturday. Broadcast coverage of the game will be provided by Big Ten Networks and the Hawkeye Radio Network. 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Jackie.
1: And this article will be abridged, given in the interest of time. 24 games could define the Chicago Cubs season as they enter Tuesday night's matchup against the Milwaukee Brewers. Those are the remaining regular season games that stand between the Cubs and what they hope is a deep postseason run. How they finish will likely come down to the Cubs' pitching staff. The Cubs feature the best offense and best defense in baseball. The offensive group leads MLB in WRC plus 117, runs 742, walk rate 10.7%, and home runs 196. Their stellar defense puts them at a different level, as their 102 defensive runs saved easily exceed the next closest team, the Blue Jays, with 70. No other big league team has more than 50 DRS. The pitching staff has been in the middle of a pack league-wide since the All-Star break, though the long ball keeps hurting them. Cubs starting pitchers have combined to allow the second most home runs in the majors over the last 6 weeks. Left-hander Shota Imanaga, in particular, has been doomed by home runs even for a fly ball pitcher. The Cubs' frequency in surrendering home runs has cost them games this year and could continue to be costly in the playoffs. And I think with that, we will close this reading of the Quad City Times. Remember, we will be rebroadcast at 7 this evening. Thank you so much for joining us. Bye.
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Bobby Denton, a one-time boyfriend, said. She writes pretty deep. While many people might have stood on a country bridge or wondered about past lives, Dolly put her daydreams into words. Thank goodness for Robert Rutherford, the new high school band director. Mr. Rutherford was a 35-year-old, soft-spoken teacher who did not make fun of Dolly's guitar slung over her shoulder. Rutherford had studied at the University of Tennessee at Knoxville, understood a passion for music, and played the trumpet his entire life. Dolly figured a good grade in band might help her pull up her grade average, and the plan worked. She earned something like a 98 in the band class, Dolly said, but she still had not learned to read music and didn't absorb much beyond the basics in class. Dolly didn't think she could spend time learning an instrument like the flute or the sousaphone, but she knew she could keep a beat. Rutherford gave her a snare drum as well as a high-plume marching band hat, a white jacket with gold roping and insignia, and a long strap for attaching the drum across her thigh. After playing for football games and a Christmas parade through downtown Sevierville, Dolly developed a deep bruise across her leg from hauling and thumping the drum. But she also gained Mr. Rutherford's respect. He let her slip into the band room whenever it was vacant. She'd plunk out songs on the piano that she was working on, such as the bridge song about the abandoned girl. Usually her friend Judy Ogle would join her in the band room, Dolly tapping out notes on the piano, and Judy writing down lyrics that her friend had composed. In doing so, Judy assumed the role Dolly's mother had played, writing down songs and preserving them. Acting as transcriber, Judy also may have nudged Dolly unwittingly into a bad habit. Dolly never seemed to have pencil and paper around when songs came to her. It would be decades before she developed a routine of carrying writing material with her in a Ziploc bag. Dolly was lucky that her friends recognized her talent for music and for words. Maxine never forgot walking down the hall with Dolly and hearing her cousin's vivid speech. Maxine was 5 feet nine and Dolly barely 5 feet. Maxine, we're going to have to stop walking together, Dolly said. We look like a meatball slipping up on a piece of spaghetti. As talented as Dolly was, the senior class did not award her any senior superlatives. She was not homecoming queen. She did not win the junior Miss Pageant. She was not named the most talented, the friendliest, or even the DAR good citizen. No English teacher commented on her writing, and Mrs. Peck, the choral music teacher, did not notice her. The only teacher Dolly connected with was Mr. Rutherford. He realized she had a different calling, she said. Leaving her alone in the band room with a piano and Judy sitting alongside with paper was the best gift Robert Rutherford could have given her. Half a century later, Rutherford's obituary mentioned the pride he felt in being Dolly's high school musical mentor. Bobby Denton, who observed Dolly's serious side, was one of a string of casual boyfriends Dolly had in high school. Denton met Dolly in Knoxville, where he worked at WIVK Radio. The two shared a drive to make something of themselves. Denton got his broadcasting start announcing drag races. He admitted he didn't know what he was doing, but like Dolly, he had more ambition than fear. She also dated a few young men from Sevier County High School, but found them too focused on marriage, too settled, and too unwilling to explore possibilities or see how far their initiative could take them. Where I come from, people never dreamed of venturing out, she said. They just lived and died there. People would tell her, it's fine to have daydreams, just don't get carried away with them. One boy wanted Dolly to remain unchanged and scale back her big ideas. They had a few dates in high school, but when she shared her dreams of becoming a star,
He told her he'd wish she'd go back to looking like the pretty girl he

believed Russia already tested NATO and was responsible for a series of hybrid attacks on member nations, including explosive drones discovered near a Ukrainian cargo plane at an airport in Germany, and the presence of a naval drone near an offshore gas facility off Romania's Black Sea coast. German Interior Minister Alexander Dobrindt publicly said on September 1st that the attempted drone attack at the Leipzig airport last month followed a pattern of Russian hybrid operations. Romanian President Nicojor Dan explicitly blamed Russia for the naval drone in a statement posted on social media, condemning these types of irresponsible incidents on the part of the Russian Federation. Air raids in Estonia were activated overnight on September 1st after drones entered the country's airspace, according to Estonian Foreign Minister Margus Tsahkna, who attributed the incident to Russia. "These acts of sabotage were pretty significant, and they were acts of war," said Fiona Hill, the senior director for Russian and European affairs on the National Security Council during the first Trump administration. She added, "People were constantly saying, well, we were not at war. War was kinetic. They were not lobbing missiles on us. But that is exactly what Putin wanted, because it left everybody else defenseless and vulnerable. Putin was testing the NATO alliance with what European officials viewed as increasingly reckless attacks on countries close to Ukraine. The officials did not believe he was baiting NATO into a fight. They viewed Putin as trying to scare NATO nations into ending support for Ukraine out of fear of being pulled into the war." Citing intelligence, Finnish President Alexander Stubb said in an interview that Russia was suffering too many losses to open up a second front in the war. Kurt Volker, special representative to Ukraine in Trump's first term and U.S. ambassador to NATO under George W. Bush, said that in reality, Putin was too bogged down to make good on that kind of threat. "Take an end to fighting in Ukraine and add 3 to 5 years. That's the timeline," Volker said. Bergman said he did not believe Putin would attack a NATO country while Russian forces were battered and bruised and bleeding from the war in Ukraine. If the fighting started to slow down and the Russian military was able to regroup, Bergman said Russia could theoretically develop the capabilities to attack one of the Baltic states by 2028. Russia's willingness to accept a large number of casualties would be another advantage in a potential large-scale attack against a NATO ally, according to Bergman. He said, "I think it would be a bad war for Russia, but the tolerance level for death and for casualties was just really both sickening and worrying." In the war against Ukraine, Russia had also demonstrated a high tolerance for military casualties. Pointing to the losses, Whitaker, the U.S. ambassador to NATO, said that Russia was pretty occupied with the situation in Ukraine. It was not going well. Even with an immediate pivot, it would still take years to reconstitute, to return to the pre-2022, pre-Ukraine invasion Russian army. The growing concern was that Russian forces incorporated drone formations, large numbers of precision strike capabilities, and millions of tactical drones to conduct strikes or small but painful operations more effectively, said Michael Kaufman, a senior fellow who specializes in Russian warfare at the Carnegie Endowment for International Peace. Russian military reconstitution was not a matter of if, but of when, said Kaufman. J.D. Vance. J.D.

turning to kinetic action, said Alex Pleiteas, senior fellow at the Atlantic Council. Iran is concerned about it, but China has already indicated that it is not willing to play ball, which calls into question how effective it will be. Trump $1 coin goes on sale Wednesday. The $1 coin, designed to celebrate America's 250th birthday and President Donald Trump, whose face gazes from one side of the gold finish, will go on sale Wednesday, according to the U.S. Mint. The coin's design, Trump's visage as heads and the Great Seal of the United States as tails, was given the stamp of approval this year by the U.S. Commission of Fine Arts, whose members Trump appointed. In past comments, the president said that the idea to stamp his face on a coin was very unusual, but that he was honored by it. The president's second term has come with several such brandings or attempts at them that have become tangled up in lawsuits. That includes moves to put Trump's name on the Kennedy Center, as well as the U.S. Institute for Peace, as Trump works to leave his stamp on history and Washington, D.C. The coins, which can be used as legal tender, stirred some criticism, particularly because of federal law that bars the depiction of a living president on U.S. currency. But in some circumstances, the Treasury Secretary does have authority to authorize the minting and issuance of special coins. The coins were struck to honor 250 years of great American heritage, the U.S. Mint wrote on its website. In an arc above Trump's face is written Liberty, and below is 1776, and then 2026. On the flip side is the Great Seal of the United States with the bald eagle gripping arrows in one claw and an olive branch in the other. In a banner clutched in its beak is written E Pluribus Unum, Latin for out of many one. A roll of 25 coins will cost $61, and a bag of 100 will cost $154.50. And the U.S. Mint said they randomly hid some special issue coins among the rolls and bags. Those will be marked July 4th because they were struck on that day, the anniversary of the Declaration of Independence. Households are limited to only two orders, the U.S. Mint wrote, but the cap will lift at 2 p.m. Eastern Time on Thursday. To Newsmax, U.S. debt scary, but economy remains strong. The nation's roughly $40 trillion federal debt must be brought under control, Treasury Secretary Scott Bessent acknowledged in an interview with Newsmax. But he insisted that the broader U.S. economy remains strong and economic growth appears to be accelerating. Bessent, speaking on Newsmax's Rob Schmidt Tonight, defended the administration's handling of the Treasury market and pushed back against concerns that rising bond yields point to worsening inflation or economic weakness. The secretary added that the composition of recent increases in Treasury yields is important, arguing that higher real yields reflect stronger economic growth rather than a significant increase in investors' long-term inflation expectations. Everyone keeps saying, oh, bond yields are going up, Bessent said. If you look at the components of bond yields, they're real yields. He said the inflation component of long-term rates has been flat to down, which he said suggests markets are not anticipating a sustained acceleration in inflation. Bessent's comments come as the administration deals with elevated energy prices stemming from the war with Iran and renewed concerns over the nation's fiscal trajectory. The Treasury Secretary acknowledged the scale of the federal debt and agreed that Washington must address the problem. We do have to get this under control, he said. Bessent also defended Treasury's recent bond buyback activity following criticism from billionaire investor Stanley Druckenmiller,
who has raised concerns that

the senior class did not award her any senior superlatives. She was not homecoming queen. She did not win the junior Miss Pageant. She was not named the most talented, the friendliest, or even the DAR good citizen. No English teacher commented on her writing, and Mrs. Peck, the choral music teacher, did not notice her. The only teacher Dolly connected with was Mr. Rutherford. He realized she had a different calling, she said. Leaving her alone in the band room with a piano and Judy sitting alongside with paper was the best gift Robert Rutherford could have given her. Half a century later, Rutherford's obituary mentioned the pride he felt in being Dolly's high school musical mentor. Bobby Denton, who observed Dolly's serious side, was one of a string of casual boyfriends Dolly had in high school. Denton met Dolly in Knoxville, where he worked at WIVK Radio. The two shared a drive to make something of themselves. Denton got his broadcasting start announcing drag races. He admitted he didn't know what he was doing, but like Dolly, he had more ambition than fear. She also dated a few young men from Sevier County High School, but found them too focused on marriage, too settled, and too unwilling to explore possibilities or see how far their initiative could take them. Where I come from, people never dreamed of venturing out, she said. They just lived and died there. People would tell her, it's fine to have daydreams, just don't get carried away with them. One boy wanted Dolly to remain unchanged and scale back her big ideas. They had a few dates in high school, but when she shared her dreams of becoming a star, he told her he'd wish she'd go back to looking like the pretty girl he used to know. Another young suitor, whose father owned a Pigeon Forge service station, gained attention when he picked up Dolly in a flashy car. He was good-looking as all get-out, Judy McMahon said, but when the young man said he didn't want Dolly to leave Sevierville and go to Nashville, that was that. Dating was not Dolly's top priority. Dolly would rather break a date than miss a performance, her mother said. Georgie added, Dolly was not one to fall for a boy. She had her head on pretty good. Dolly's Caton Chapel girlfriends, like Georgie Justice, Judy Ogle, Maxine Pardon, and Judy McMahon, believed in her dreams. When she talked about going to Nashville after graduation, they knew she meant it. Judy McMahon said she had rarely seen anyone as intent on chasing a dream. There was another student in their high school class, a young man who wanted to be a pilot, she said. He and Dolly stood out for their unwavering determination. Most of us just wanted to get out of school, Judy said. The mutual understanding the girls provided one another was the foundation of their friendship and their fun. Judy and Dolly rode horses and climbed trees to see who was the most limber. Dolly and her gang went to the Woolsworth photo booth and took four for a quarter photos, bare shoulder shots with goofy come-hither looks. The group enjoyed more freedom and ways to get in trouble when Georgie became the owner of a beat-up, old green station wagon. One day, Georgie and Dolly laid out of school and drove to a lake. When Ruby Shields, a biology teacher who proctored the school bus, noted they were not on in the afternoon, the girls' goose was cooked. The next day, the intercom crackled to attention. Will Georgie Justice and Dolly Parton report to the principal's office? The only problem was Dolly was homesick with a bad sunburn from the day before. The principal assigned the girls to wash dishes in the cafeteria upon Dolly's return, but he didn't realize they could make punishment fun. Everything was funny to them. Georgie said, "We laughed so hard we almost fell in the dishpan." With the freedom Georgie's car provided, the group could drive 30 minutes south to Gatlinburg. Only rich folks went to Gatlinburg, Dolly's sister Stella said. Tourists from all over the country flocked there while vacationing in Smoky Mountains National Park. As children,

0: and a car.
1: What prosecutors say happened next reads like a horror script. At around 10:10 p.m. on April 23rd, Rivas Hernandez arrived at Burke's house, where he allegedly stabbed her to death and watched her bleed out. Prosecutors claim Burke then texted and called Rivas Hernandez's phone multiple times as he drove to a remote area of Santa Barbara County, purportedly to dispose of evidence. They say the messages were part of a premeditated plan to cover up the murder. The next day, Burke did a radio interview and attended his album release party before flying to New York and Texas for Withered events. In early May, he allegedly ordered two chainsaws from Amazon and a third from Home Depot, and later dismembered Rivas Hernandez's body in a blue inflatable pool inside his three-car garage. After that, prosecutors allege, he placed her remains in a black cadaver bag and a garbage bag and stacked them in the Tesla, which he loaded up with at least 11 air fresheners. Burke then parked the car around the corner from his house and left in late July for the North American leg of his Withered tour, which was scheduled to stretch into September. At his San Francisco tour opener and other stops, Burke went all in on a funeral theme. He had a black hearse deliver a white coffin, ostensibly marking the symbolic death of a musical era. That first night, he wore a pink Hello Kitty sweatshirt on stage, an eerie echo of the Hello Kitty sandals Rivas Hernandez was said to have been wearing when she allegedly ran away to be with him. He'd been gone 38 days and played 24 shows before the Tesla was tagged and towed on September 5th. 3 days later, the tow yard manager called police, saying the Tesla was emanating a foul odor and attracting flies. After news broke of the grisly discovery, Alvarez, like many fans, refused to believe Burke was involved. Now, he says, he feels sickened. It's fascinating how a person can deceive you. Burke's friends and acquaintances who spoke with Rolling Stone were similarly disturbed. Some theorized that he was unable to navigate the whiplash of going almost overnight from a deeply religious childhood home in Texas to the unsupervised playground of Los Angeles, with all the excesses afforded by his newfound fame and wealth. "Everything happened so fast, I feel like he lost himself," says Santiago Pasco, who knew Burke back in Texas. "He was real big on Christianity, and then that dissolved. His spirit and his whole appearance changed. He became a new person." In an interview 1 month after the alleged murder, Burke insisted the transition was super smooth. "When he left home and started going on tour," he said, "I just treated everybody like they were behind the screen. I was able to kind of put the shyness and anxiety side aside and be like, okay, real life is just Fortnite even. Treat everybody like a video game. This is Fortnite right now. Life's a game." Burke was born in New York City and raised in Houston. But when a reporter once asked where he was from, he said, "The internet." Colleen, his mother, was a teacher, and his father, Dawood, did litigation support for law firms. By all accounts, they raised Burke and his two younger siblings in a strict but supportive household. Colleen encouraged her kids to find creative outlets and pursue their passions, while Dawood stressed the importance of discipline and hard work. The Burkes were also very religious, with Dawood occasionally serving as a Pentecostal preacher. The only music allowed in the home was classical and gospel. A close childhood friend remembers once trying to talk to Burke about Lil Wayne. Burke replied, "I don't know who that is." Only after hearing someone play Lil Pump's Gucci Gang on the school bus in seventh grade did Burke seek out other music. He got on SoundCloud and developed an appetite for 2010s internet rappers like XXXTentacion and pop-punk bands like Paramore. But two secular exceptions had been made in Burke's cultural diet. video games, and anime. Dawood was a devotee of both. He maintained a collection of video game consoles and let Burke stay up past his bedtime to watch Dragon Ball Z. In fifth grade, Burke started reading manga, which inspired him to start writing his own stories and poems. A childhood friend also remembers Burke as a nerdy type. Another former classmate who requested an anonymity still recalls the sting of Burke loudly calling them a loser, unprovoked, in a full classroom. He wasn't super outgoing and talented, the classmate says, remembering the classroom outburst as a surprise act of bullying. Burke, who spoke extensively about his upbringing in interviews, once claimed that he struggled to focus and racked up bad grades, leading his parents to homeschool him after seventh grade. He hated it at first and asserted that after leaving middle school, he never heard from his supposed friends again. A classmate disputes this version of events, saying he reached out to Burke but never heard back. But Burke eventually came to see his isolation as a blessing. There was more time for video games and the internet. While Burke learned parkour at a local gym, his social life migrated online. He lived vicariously through the people he befriended through multiplayer games like Fortnite and Call of Duty. Everybody I met online was older. It was like these adults and teenagers and people going through different situations, and they would just vent to you on the game, Burke said in 2023. And I'm like 15, 14, so I don't know how to be a therapist. But I'm taking this information from all these different people talking to me about problems and situations. I'm like, wow, this is really what humans are like. Hoping to become a professional gamer, Burke began uploading Fortnite videos in 2018. He hid it from his parents until he'd garnered enough attention and some money to assure them his hobby wasn't frivolous. Making music, however, didn't interest Burke until it made him a star. Growing up, he sang in the church choir but quit because he got bored. Same with piano lessons and playing flute in the middle school band. Every single opportunity I had to be a musical kid, it never clicked, he said in 2025. It only clicked in a moment of desperation. After copyright strikes hit the popular songs he used to soundtrack his Fortnite montages, his mom offered a solution: make your own music. Using a free beat, the entry-level recording app BandLab, and his sister's closet as a makeshift booth, Burke recorded his first song, Runaway, in late 2021. It got a few thousand streams on SoundCloud, so he made another, You and I. That track gained traction through a gaming montage Burke gave the clicky title, First Fortnite Player to Use His Own Song in a Video. Other players started using it too because it was royalty-free. Burke kept making music and eventually sought inspiration elsewhere. Here With Me, inspired by the opening sequence of the Disney Pixar movie Up, became his biggest track to date. Calls started flooding in from prospective managers and labels. He signed with Josh Marshall and his management company, Mogul Vision. Darkroom Records, the Interscope imprint, best known for signing Billie Eilish, announced a multi-million-dollar deal in September of 2022. When we first met David, he seemed hyper-intelligent, the Darkroom Interscope source tells Rolling Stone. He was just an artist that seemed to be blazing his own path. The singer's parents and managers at Mogul Vision did not respond to requests for comment. Meanwhile, Romantic Homicide, which had been building momentum since the summer, cracked the Billboard Hot 100 in the fall of 2022. The ballad encapsulates D for VD's appeal. Moody, intimate, bedroom pop for young people just emerging from a pandemic that had kept them confined within their homes, phones, and feelings for the better part of 2 years. Burke pushes his voice high before the melody falls into a callous lullaby. In the back of my mind, I killed you, and I didn't even regret it. Dark Impulses. Rivas Hernandez was not the only girl to catch Burke's attention online. Jane, who requested a pseudonym to protect her privacy, had messaged him as a fan around the time. Romantic Homicide went viral in the summer of 2022. They were soon texting privately and talking on the phone. One day, Jane noticed an icon on his Twitch stream. It was Itami, Burke's Manja-style alter ego in a blindfold and red bow tie. Burke had spent months developing the character, unveiling him as a knife-wielding apparition in the Romantic Homicide video. Part of the fledgling D4VD-verse, Burke was creating alongside his music. Itami was the singer's evil doppelganger who would surface randomly and commit crimes, he explained. He wears a blindfold for the sole purpose of not being held accountable for the pain he causes, Burke wrote on YouTube. We were joking around, Jane says, and I said I would win in a karate fight with Itami. David said I could never beat Itami in a fight. What Burke wrote next was, in retrospect, ominous. He joked about him and Itami doing a violent act toward me, cutting my arms off. It was a joke, but it came out of nowhere, Jane says. Burke was 18 at the time, and she was 2 years younger. The comment left her confused, but she thought they were teasing each other, and Burke was known for having a dark sense of humor. It's really eerie to look back on, Jane says, adding that the whole Itami character seemed to reflect what allegedly happened to Rivas Hernandez. When the autopsy report got released and it showed how her arms were cut off, I was like, this is insane. When I saw that, my heart dropped. Jane now wonders what prompted Burke to joke about dismemberment with her. Was it his subconscious wanting to do that, she tells Rolling Stone? I don't know. According to Jane, Burke was generally a caring and attentive friend, but also stern. He opposed smoking and drinking, was extremely religious, and said he'd never had a girlfriend before. When he was in a bad mood, she says, he preferred to pray instead of talk. Though their relationship was online and over text, Jane and Burke grew close over several months. Then, in 2023, he abruptly told Jane he needed some space, explaining that they weren't at the same maturity level. He basically said that in a few years, my whole perspective might change on everything, she recalls. He said, once I'm out of high school, we could see if we could be friends again. For the moment, though, they were in different stages of life. He was touring, he had a music career starting. I was in high school, not really able to travel around to even hang out, she recalls him saying. Jane says she felt hurt by the sharp cooling in their relationship, but she also took Burke's words to be sincere, considering them wise at the time. Unbeknownst to her, Burke allegedly began his sexual relationship with Rivas Hernandez a short time later. I feel like she got the worst version of him. A different version, Jane says. It's just really shocking and saddening. Initially reluctant to speak for this article and fearing her words might be misinterpreted, Jane says she stepped forward so others might feel less alone in their shock and confusion over the alleged murder. She hopes her experience might prompt others to come forward, too, so there's a full accounting of what happened for Rivas Hernandez's family. Sometimes the people who influence you or help shape parts of you can also become people you don't recognize anymore. And it's really difficult to process, she says. Everything new I hear feels so unexpected. A bloody vision. Monsoon clouds gathered over Phoenix as Burke arrived to shoot the video for Romantic Homicide in August of 2022. The video's lead actress, Camille, remembers the sky finally erupting as they filmed a scene outdoors. I was covered in blood, it was pouring rain, and I was soaked, says Camille, who asked to be identified only by her first name for privacy. I thought we were making art. In the finished video, Burke, as his blindfolded Itami character walks down a street while lightning ripples across the sky. He drags a suitcase that later crashes open to reveal an arsenal of knives. In one of the last shots, Camille's character lies flat on a bed with stab wounds dotting her abdomen. Itami looms over her. A bloody knife drops from his hand. "I never took it literally," Camille says. "I honestly related to it because sometimes you have to kill someone in your mind and get over it, you know?" Now, though, the parallels between the video and Rivas Hernandez's alleged murder are unmistakable. Camille can still picture Burke standing over her, fake blood smeared across her dress. "It's crazy I was in that situation," she says, wondering if Burke used the shoot to reveal a darker side of him wanting to come out. Perhaps, she says, it offered a glimpse into his eternal demons. Long before his music career took off, Burke exhibited a fascination with violence. By his own admission, his earliest stories and poems scared teachers. "I read a lot of gory science fiction graphic novels and Japanese manga," he told Hunger in 2022. "I'd be writing my journals, letting them read them, and they'd hate my stuff sometimes." The fascination persisted, though Burke often undercut it with humor and self-deprecation. In September of 2022, he posted a poem to Twitter, written from the point of view of a mannequin who'd been dragged into a dark room and torn piece by piece, limb by limb. He captioned it, "I'm so weird, bro." "I love gore," he later confessed on a Discord server known as D4VD's Closet in February of 2023. "I used to be addicted to watching gore vids." After Romantic Homicide, Itami returned often as the vicious culprit in D4VD's video. In the animated clip for his song Rehab, Itami severs a girl's forearm, then spears her stomach with a flying sword. In the 2025 visual for One More Dance, filmed 3 months before Rivas Hernandez's death, Burke plays Itami again, wearing a blood-drenched shirt and dragging D4VD's own body before it is stuffed into a car trunk. Sources who worked with Burke say he controlled his aesthetic direction as an artist. Like Camille, they viewed his dark themes as an expression of adolescent alienation rooted in the art and media that influenced him. He was very inspired by video games and anime, so a lot of the choices for his creative were built off of that, says the Darkroom Interscope source. Looking back, it's quite shocking, but at the time, it was just an artist making art similar to the things he was inspired by. And it's our job to empower the artist's creativity. Delete everything. In the pre-dawn hours of January 11th of 2024, Andre, who requested a pseudonym citing privacy concerns, was coming off a marathon night of gaming when a notification appeared on his phone. D4VD, his favorite artist at the time, was live on Twitch. On screen, based on a recording shared with Rolling Stone, Burke sat in the kitchen of the West Hollywood house next to a girl in black-rimmed glasses and a hoodie that covered most of her dark, curly hair. Burke talked about food, read viewer comments, and occasionally chatted with the girl next to him. "They were flirting a little bit," remembers Andre. Soon, fans started to interject, apparently trolling Burke by invoking convicted sex offender Jeffrey Epstein. And they recognized the girl. They were typing out Celeste. They were saying Celeste. "I had no idea what it meant," Andre says. At one point, the girl made a comment that alarmed Burke. While Andre doesn't remember the exact statement, the recording shows Burke turned to the girl and described the remark as too controversial for the stream. "It's controversial of raping kids," she replied, laughing and covering her face with her hand. Burke displayed a dumbfounded grin, then brought the stream to a close. He told the moderators, "Delete everything, everything goes." That same week, Rivas Hernandez allegedly got an abortion. According to text messages recovered from Burke's phone, the teenager began to fear she was pregnant in November of 2023. Burke responded by telling her to track her menstrual cycle with an app. When Rivas Hernandez scheduled the abortion, he appeared to coach her through the ordeal, praising her strength and telling her he loved her. He also texted that his mother would want him to ask, "It is mine, right?" The text exchanges show Burke oscillating between tenderness and control in subsequent months. He would dangle a future together, then turn cold or sermonizing. In June of 2024, when Rivas Hernandez worried that the first abortion hadn't been successful, Burke appeared to mock her. "You would have a baby bump, LMAO. You had hella periods since then. What the F you smoke? Nah, first baby gone." Later that month, Rivas Hernandez asked, "Your mom know we had sex yet?" Burke replied, "She thinks that's the first thing we gonna do when we see each other." Rivas Hernandez again expressed anxiety about contraception. "I can see you and sleep over, just don't get me pregnant." Burke responded, "We've done a good job the past few months, baby. The last and only time you were pregnant was because of a effed up condom in December." On the morning of June 27th, Rivas Hernandez texted Burke that she had to run to the bathroom after they last had sex because it hurt so much. Burke was dismissive. "Nah," he replied in all caps. "I remember every time when you say ow when we expletive, and last time you ain't say ow once." That night, Burke opened a three-date run at the Fonda Theater in Hollywood. Rivas Hernandez was there, and her presence was no secret. She sat in a box with his family and appears in a photo, shared at the time on Discord and later reviewed by Rolling Stone, watching Burke perform from the wings. Burke's manager, Robert Morgenroth, stands nearby. Burke's brother, Caleb, was also at the show and confirmed her attendance in an Instagram post. Neither Morgenroth's lawyer nor Caleb responded to requests for comment for Rolling Stone. A little more than a week later, Rivas Hernandez asked over text, "Does anyone know we even had sex?" Burke allegedly replied, "Nope, and I would like to keep it that way before we married." The relationship continued to unfold in and out of public view. In late July, Burke was photographed at an influencer's birthday party with a girl resembling Rivas Hernandez. The pair wear matching headscarves, and the girl turns from the camera, a diamond ring on the hand she uses to cover her face. During an August trip to Vegas with Rivas Hernandez, Burke dropped into his fan-based Discord server and said he was having a songwriting crisis. A member, who has since deleted their profile, responded, "Drop the one with the missing girl, Celeste Rivas Hernandez." By the end of the month, the tone of Rivas Hernandez's messages had grown more anguished. On August 30th, she expressed regret over the abortion. "I killed my kid for you," she wrote, and insisted that she would have been there for it had they proceeded with the pregnancy. Burke responded that she would have been acting selfishly. "David, I'm going to have to lie to people around me, even my kid, for the rest of my life," she texted back. "I don't like talking about it because it gets me really upset, but I'd do anything to have it back." Burke's reply was unsympathetic. "Let's end that there," he allegedly texted. "I don't like talking to you when you're upset." When Rivas Hernandez asked how he felt about the abortion, he allegedly replied, quote, "I'm saddened by it, but even more saddened by the way it was conceived, outside of marriage and outside of the way I had pictured my first child going, but I don't dwell on it." Burke ended things with Rivas Hernandez in November of 2024, but continued to use the victim for sex, Deputy District Attorney Beth Silverman said at the preliminary hearing in July. Rivas Hernandez struggled with the arrangement. On March 14, 2025, she texted, We can be friends, but like online. I don't want anything to do with you in person anymore if I'm gonna try and move on. Violent art. On January 19th, 2025, as temperatures in Atlanta plunged into the 20s, a crew gathered at Bonfire ATL Studios to film Burke's video for One More Dance, a bleak ballad about a self-destructive romance. Those on set remember Burke's detached calm, quiet and withdrawn, with at least a half dozen recently acquired facial piercings. He retreated to an SUV whenever he was not needed. The video opens with Itami dragging a half-conscious Burke by his legs and delivering him to a young couple on a crime spree. The couple load Burke into the trunk of a car, steal shovels from a store, and bury their victim alive. What stayed with multiple crew members was Burke's ease with the trunk scene. He climbed inside without hesitation and appeared unfazed as the door shut over him. He was just so comfortable in the trunk, one crew member who spoke on condition of anonymity says. He just hops in, of his own free will. It was so weird. The crew member says they never saw a trace of the cheerful young artist Burke projected in interviews and online. I got Itami. I did not get David, they say. I got a still-faced demon, soulless, uncomfortable, eerie, like a ghost in a human form. When prosecutors outlined their case, parallels with the One More Dance video stood out. They alleged that after Burke stabbed Rivas Hernandez, he drove north on the 101 freeway to an area near Lake Cachuma in Santa Barbara County, where a transit worker later found Rivas Hernandez's passport card. The following day, he allegedly purchased a shovel from Home Depot and had it delivered via Postmates. Like in the video, he allegedly placed Rivas Hernandez's dismembered remains in the trunk of his Tesla, where they sat decomposing for, quote, several weeks, possibly months, prosecutors say. He then lied to friends, business associates, and others, they say, whenever anyone noticed the strong smell of decay in and around his home and vehicle. One such instance even may have been captured on camera. A now-deleted video stream, clipped and shared online, shows Burke at his house with friends on July 4th, 2025. As the group mills around, Burke jokes, I apologize to everyone for the way my bathroom smell. I took a crap in there like 2 hours ago. An LAPD criminalist who testified at the preliminary hearing said Rivas Hernandez's DNA was collected from suspected bloodstains found around Burke's garage, including on a rowing machine, a Tesla charger, a green tarp, a black rubber floor mat, and a Clorox-style cleaning wipe. The expert added that Burke's DNA profile was included in a mixture from four people found on the outside of a garbage bag that held a second bag containing the wipe. Bits of the inflatable pool were found embedded in Rivas Hernandez's severed limbs, another criminalist testified. Residents remembered seeing the black-dented 2023 Tesla Model X with Texas plates parked around the upscale Bird Streets neighborhood in the Hollywood Hills as far back as May of 2025. It moved around until it was parked by a tall hedge and sat there for weeks, one source told Rolling Stone last September, adding, "It's chilling." At the end of July, right before he embarked on the withered tour, Burke allegedly parked the car by the hedge near his rental home and was captured on video walking back to the house. He played a show in Indianapolis the day the car was tagged as abandoned and performed in Madison, Wisconsin the night before the police opened the trunk and found Rivas Hernandez's body. Initial headlines were vague but harrowing. The victim was so badly decomposed, the medical examiner couldn't even estimate her age or ethnicity. Sources close to Burke told Rolling Stone and other outlets that he was aware of the situation and cooperating with authorities, but police later disputed that. Crocs and Hollister immediately pulled campaigns with Burke. The rest of the skyrocketing career started to collapse after authorities formally identified Rivas Hernandez on September 16th. The final three shows of Burke's Withered Tour were canceled, and a deluxe edition of the album was shelved. Kali Uchis had their collaboration Crashing removed from streaming services. At his label, confusion and shock quickly gave way to resolve, according to the Darkroom Interscope source. The decision to drop Burke came soon after Rivas Hernandez was identified, they say, though it took several months and the involvement of label lawyers to formally sever the relationship. Right away, it was very apparent, due to all the social media and pictures that we were seeing, that he was sexually involved with her, and we made a choice immediately to step away from him and his business, the source says. When there's a 14-year-old girl involved with an artist, it's pretty simple. And here we are at the end of our road with Rolling Stone. Let's finish this next week. Have a great week.
0: 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We hope you enjoyed the hour, and we invite you to stay tuned for more good programming headed your way.
2: Here's the forecast for the Boston and South Shore area on the Talking Information Center from the National Weather Service. For today, starting rainy, turning cloudy with temperatures in the lower 80s. Overnight, partly cloudy, temperatures in the mid-60s. Friday, mostly sunny, temperatures in the mid-80s. The sun rose this morning at 6:13, setting at 7:15 this evening. Stay tuned for more. Heading your way next on the Talking Information Center.
3: Hello?
4: Man, where are you? This wedding is lit. I thought you were coming.
3: Ooh, I can't. I'm in bed with the flu.
4: The flu? You didn't get a flu shot?
3: I wish I did. I can't believe I'm missing out on Greg's wedding.
4: Whoa, whoa, whoa. Grandma's about to crowd surf.
3: Grandma's about to what? What?
5: Hello, everyone. This is Joan, and I am reading today's Washington Post, which was published today, Friday, September 4th. Russia's jet-powered drones are overwhelming Ukraine's air defenses. Russia is pounding Ukraine with jet-propelled drones capable of flying nearly twice as fast as older models and launched in quantities intended to overwhelm air defenses, forcing Kyiv to adapt once again in a high-tech arms race that is increasingly defining the war. Russia launched more than 2,800 of the weapons on Ukraine in August, according to Ukrainian officials. They think Moscow can produce tens of thousands of them per year. Residents of Kyiv and other cities have grown familiar with hours-long nighttime air raids. Continuous daytime alerts over the past week have brought the capital to a standstill. Jet-propelled drones now account for more than half of the unmanned aerial vehicles, or UAVs, Russia is launching to wear down Ukraine, President Vladimir Zelensky said. There were almost 1,500 drones of all types in these 4 days alone, about 800 of them jet-powered, he said Sunday. The Garand 4 and Garand 5 models, developed from Ukrainian Shahed drones, can reach speeds of up to 250 miles per hour. At times, Ukrainian forces have scrambled combat aircraft to try to repel them. The increasingly prominent role of these drones highlights the importance of Russia's alliance with Iran, which Russian President Vladimir Putin highlighted during a meeting with Iranian President Mossad Pezeshkian on Tuesday. In perhaps the most dramatic recent attack, a Russian Garand 4 drone struck a mutinous warehouse Friday in Myla, a village outside Kyiv, setting off a chain of explosions over several hours that the security service of Ukraine said killed at least 38 people. It was the deadliest attack on the country this year. Russia can produce about 3,000 of the new drones per month, according to Sihir Bekasov, an advisor to Zelensky on defense technology. Last month, according to our statistics, there were 1,500 jet UAV attacks, he said. This month, we've already counted 3,000 jet drones. Based on our intelligence data, the Russians have plans to produce 36,000 to 40,000 UAVs per year. That is, more than 3,000 per month. It's safe to say they have already reached that production capacity. Bekasov predicted that Russia would keep producing gasoline-powered drones. Jet-propelled models will make up roughly 60% of output, he said. The rest will be older types, such as the Shahed 136 and Garand 2. Each side in recent months has stepped up aerial attacks deep into the other's territory, while the ground war has largely stalled. Ukraine continues to hit Russian oil refineries, twice causing fuel shortages, and has extended its campaign against major Russian online retailers with strikes on ozone warehouses. By the end of August, an estimated 6% of the company's warehouse capacity had been wiped out, according to local business outlets. Russia is firing a mix of drones and ballistic missiles. Russian forces have struck warehouses around Kyiv, threatening food shortages as shelves empty out in some supermarkets. The Russian military blog Rybar, run by Mikhail Zinkovchuk, who formerly worked in the Russian Defense Ministry's press service, says such strikes have once again highlighted a critical issue facing Ukraine. The armed forces of Ukraine have reached a breaking point regarding their shortage of surface-to-air missiles. Missiles are more expensive and complex to manufacture, making their daily use unfeasible, one post read. Garand drones, however, offer an immediate operational advantage. Looking long-term, with the potential for production and launch capacities up to 5,000 units per month, they can be used to exacerbate the air defense shortages and intensify strikes on Ukrainian territory. Ukraine has significantly improved its ability to shoot down drones and has ramped up its own long-range drone production capacity. But its shortage of air defense missiles remains a persistent vulnerability and a consistent advantage for Moscow. Zelensky has been urging President Donald Trump to send more Patriot missiles, which Ukraine says are the only interceptors capable of reliably stopping Russia's ballistic missiles. Ballistic missiles are far more expensive to build than drones, but they can inflict much more damage and penetrate heavily defended or underground sites. Patriot stocks have been depleted in part by the U.S. war on Iran and by multiple countries competing for the limited supply. Zelensky has asked to buy additional interceptors and press Trump and Congress for more supplies. He said last month that Ukraine needs 5% of U.S. Patriot production to defend itself, but has only been receiving 1%. Zelensky and Trump worked out licensing that would allow Ukraine to eventually build Patriot interceptors domestically. The leaders appeared together at a NATO summit in Ankara, Turkey, in July. "We'll give them the right to make Patriots," Trump told reporters. "We'll show them how to do it." However, later that month he backtracked, saying the advanced technology was a hard thing to give away. Ukraine has recently received a small number of Patriot interceptors, Zelensky said. He did not reveal how many had arrived or who had supplied them. Pentagon cuts access to classified information amid Iran war concerns. The Pentagon has pulled decades of classified documents from a secret computer system, commonly used by defense officials and U.S. troops, after the Washington Post published a story detailing senior military officers' concerns about the Iran war. Documents associated with the Secretary of Defense Orders Book, or the SDOB, were removed from an internal web portal on the secret internet protocol RUDA network. Three people familiar with the matter said they spoke on the condition of anonymity to discuss the classified system. It was not immediately clear if the documents remain otherwise available to U.S. personnel or how the reduction in access could complicate military planning. SIPRN holds information that is labeled secret while top-secret information is held on more highly classified networks where fewer people have access. Sean Parnell, a Pentagon spokesman, declined to discuss the change on Wednesday, but did not dispute that it had occurred. As we have previously stated, the Department of War does not publicly discuss internal operational deliberative processes, including the management, handling, or access protocols for the Secretary of War Orders Book. Parnell's statement said, using the administration's preferred name for the Defense Department and Defense Secretary Pete Hegseth's title, "The success of our service members is Secretary Hegseth's top priority, and for that reason, decisions regarding operational processes, force posture, and deliberate staffing are managed through appropriately security channels to ensure mission security and operational integrity," Parnell's statement added. The change comes after the Trump administration has taken numerous other steps to thwart leaks to the media, including imposing polygraph tests on some personnel, issuing subpoenas to journalists, and in one case, searching the home of a Post journalist and seizing her electronic devices. The SDOB details the location and availability of U.S. warships, military units, weapons systems, and other resources, and provides top generals and admirals a forum in which they can disagree with President Donald Trump and Hegseth while still carrying out their orders. They do so by non-concurring a process by which they explain reservations they may have or the detrimental effects of orders on other military plans. The SDOB, published twice per month, became the focus of intense discussion after the Post reported Sunday that several top generals and admirals cautioned Hegseth that prolonging large-scale operations against Iran is unsustainable and risk weakening their ability to confront threats elsewhere. They did so by non-concurring in the SDOB, people familiar with the document said. Among those who raised reservations with a non-concurrer were General Alexis Grinkiewicz, the head of European Command, General Francis Donovan, the head of Southern Command, Admiral Samuel Pepperell, the head of Pacific Command, and Admiral Darrell Cottle, the chief of Naval Operations, the people familiar with the discussion said. General Kenneth S. Wilsbach, the chief of staff of the Air Force, and General Christopher Leneve, the acting chief of staff of the Army, concurred with Hegseth's plan to extend the time of some of their units' deployments, but each emphasized that doing so would come with significant risk, these people said. Parnell told the Post before publication Sunday that decisions about the scope and duration of deployments are made based on assessments of threats posed to the United States, the President's strategic priorities, and the advice of top military leaders. He declined to address specifics, saying that the Pentagon does not discuss internal operational processes. After publication of the Post report, Parnell claimed on social media that much of what the Post published was inaccurate. He did not provide specifics and said that non-concurs are standard. "The Secretary sees them constantly," Parnell said. "That's how you run a real military. We are in great shape around the world." For months, senior U.S. officials have increasingly raised concerns about the long-term impact of the war with Iran, which has stretched into its seventh month, after Trump initially said it would take only a few weeks. The concerns include the massive expenditure of increasingly scarce munitions, such as Patriot missile interceptors and Tomahawk cruise missiles, and the strain placed on the Navy's fleet as it enforces a sea blockade that the Trump administration has imposed on Iran. Purging the SDOB or moving it to systems with higher levels of classification will dramatically reduce the number of people who have direct access to it, which can constrain urgent planning, said a former defense official who routinely reviewed those documents and spoke on the condition of anonymity to discuss sensitive planning. "Commanders and their staffers rely on access to the SDOB to make time-sensitive decisions and notifications," the former official said. "Sending aircraft and weapons from one command to another, for instance, requires urgent logistical work to reroute equipment and resources. restricting access to relevant information, the former official said, will make that process slower and more difficult. That shift, the former official said, does not make it impossible for those personnel to access strategic and operational documents, but it is now certainly more difficult. Syria, eyeing role as Middle East hub, offers options to bypass Hormuz. Al-Karaitan, Syria. Day and night, 5,000 hulking trucks carrying oil from the Persian Gulf rumble across the stretch of barren desert as if in a caravan, staking its way across the Mediterranean Sea. The trucks began shuttling between the refineries of southern Iraq and the Syrian port of Banias in April, initially as an experiment by Iraqi oil exporters seeking to circumvent the Strait of Hormuz, after cargo traffic in the waterway was stopped by the U.S.-Israeli war with Iran. Today, the daily bumper-to-bumper procession of tanker trucks is a showcase of how Syria and its new government aim to benefit as global energy flows are reshaped. More than 18 months after the fall of Bashar al-Assad, who fled after 24 years in power, Syria is poised to capitalize on the lifting of international sanctions and the continuing war in the Persian Gulf. Boasting access to Europe through its Mediterranean port of Banias, Syria, under its new president Ahmad al-Sharaa, is pitching itself as a relatively stable overland corridor for energy and goods, and an alternative to the Strait of Hormuz. Already, international governments and energy suppliers are buying in. In July, the Trump administration, which has embraced Sharaa, announced its support for a new Chevron-led pipeline that would funnel 2 million barrels of crude oil per day from Basra in southern Iraq to Banias, tracing the same route as the trucks now hauling fuel oil across the desert. When the White House unveiled the pipeline project with senior Syrian and Iraqi officials, Trump Special Envoy Tom Barrack said in a statement that it would help make the Strait of Hormuz an afterthought. The move seemed to fit a pattern of the Trump administration working to secure deals for American companies, particularly in fossil fuels, as part of a remarkably interventionist foreign policy from Venezuela to the Persian Gulf. The 1,000-mile, $5.7 billion pipeline will take at least 2.5 years to build and cannot fully replace the seaborne cargo vessels that transit the strait. But in the long term, it would allow oil exporters to diversify delivery routes after the war exposed the world's dependence on the strait and sent energy prices soaring. Still, investing in Syria is fraught with risk. While the country is mostly peaceful, Sharaa, a former al-Qaeda-linked militant, has not fully consolidated control of the country. Islamic State cells continue to carry out sporadic bombings, and a pipeline would have to pass through western Iraq, an area largely dominated by Iran-backed militias. The delivery of physical security for any kind of pipeline infrastructure is going to be the number one challenge, said Gabriel Mitchell, an energy specialist and visiting fellow at the German Marshall Fund, the Washington-based Policy Institute. This is a pipeline that will be vulnerable to militant attacks, but it's a 30-year investment, Mitchell said. Who will be guaranteeing security? How can you get coverage in terms of insurance? What if the war ends in the Strait of Hormuz and international oil companies think, now that the strait is open, we don't need to make that investment? Ahmad Kobabji, the deputy chief executive of a state-owned Syrian Petroleum Corporation, which will operate the pipeline, said a final contract is expected to be signed in September by a consortium that includes Houston-based Chevron, Total Energies of France, and Syrian and Qatari investors. The group is discussing security measures, including using drones and other advanced surveillance technology to monitor the pipeline, which will also have security backing from the United States, Kabaji said. After all, it's an American project, he said in an interview in his office. Every day we are having 5,000 trucks coming from Iraq to here without any security incidents. Kababji said he has already taken calls with Qatari investors to discuss possibly extending the pipeline to Qatar and analysts say that the pipeline could attract other Gulf oil producers, such as Kuwait, that are keen to diversify away from Hormuz. Qatar has also expressed interest in building another pipeline through Syria that would carry liquefied natural gas to tankers anchored at Banias, Kababi said. Kuwait and Bahrain could also be interested in connecting to the Iraq-Syria pipeline to export oil through the Mediterranean, said Mohammed Ahmad, an economist and energy analyst at Karman Shah Advisory, a Syria-focused consulting group. Saudi Arabia also faces a conundrum, Ahmad said. It began diverting oil toward the Red Sea after the Iran war closed off the Strait of Hormuz. But the Iran-aligned Houthi militia in Yemen has also threatened Red Sea traffic. This is the first time we have seen such a crisis, and I think the most vital route for everyone would be to go through the Mediterranean, not to go through the Red Sea, Ahmad said. Syrian officials say the country's potential as a regional hub extends beyond oil and gas. In recent months, Syria has linked agreements with Turkey and Saudi Arabia, two of Sharia's key supporters, to rehabilitate an Ottoman-era railway that would link Europe with the Red Sea via Syria and provide an alternative to the Bab el-Mandab Strait and the Suez Canal. Syria and Iraq have also signed deals that would facilitate trucks carrying goods from the Gulf to Europe. The Assad regime destroyed our country for 60 years. Everything was under sanctions, Kababi said, referring to U.S. measures enacted in 2011 at the start of Syria's civil war that made the country a no-go for foreign firms. Now, all the energy in the world can go through Syria. We can have pipelines, roads, all forms of transit. In many ways, Kabaji and other Syrian officials are touting Syria's most enduring asset, its location. Centuries before the discovery of oil, the sprawling slugs in Damascus and Aleppo connected east and west, the Red Sea and the Caspian Sea, trading silk from China, spices from India, gold from Egypt, and glass from Europe. But to journey along the proposed pipeline route today is to be reminded constantly of the devastation suffered during the country's 14-year civil war and the vast gap between modern Syria and the country's ambition to reclaim its historical role as a hub of the Middle East. Near the Iraq border, a massive pumping station for a previous Iraq-Syria pipeline built in the 1950s lies in ruins after it was taken over by the Islamic State and flattened by U.S. bombing, rendering it unusable. In the surrounding desert, not far from Iraq's Anbar province and its Iran-backed militias, the Syrian army is still working to remove mines from the war. Up the Euphrates River at the Al Omar oil field, an hour drive from the site of bomb attack claimed by the Islamic State in August, Ahmed Al-Hurd, a regional official with the Syrian National Oil Company, downplayed the threat from militants. Trucks carrying oil have been attacked sporadically, he acknowledged, but those incidents were mostly carried out by locals, disgruntled that they can no longer carry out unauthorized drilling. Al-Hurd expressed confidence that the army could secure oil infrastructure. Al-Hurd said he hoped the future pipeline would provide an export outlet for Syria's oil wealth and generate new revenue for a country that once relied on oil for some 30% of its income. But for now, he was struggling. After the new Syrian government took control of the Al Omar field in January, Al-Hurd discovered that oil wells were badly damaged by years of mismanagement under Kurdish forces and the Islamic State, and were only able to produce one-tenth of their peak pre-war output. The state oil company, the SPC, lacked capital and had resorted to hiring contract laborers to strip metal parts from a pumping facility badly damaged by an American airstrike to assemble new pipes. Syria doesn't lack technical expertise, he said. We badly lack investment and better equipment. At a desolate junction in Al-Karitan, Syria, on the two-lane road to Banias, Mohammed Hadam, a gregarious Iraqi driver hauling oil, explained about a different set of problems. Syria's potholed roads are in pitiful shape compared to Iraqi highways and chew up his tires, Hadam said, his rig parked near a desert intersection. and so many trucks now shuttle oil between the Persian Gulf and the Mediterranean that accidents are a daily occurrence, he said. Still, he wasn't complaining about the $1,800 he pockets for each 10-day round trip from Basra to Banias. I'm so scared of this new pipeline taking away my business. I might blow it up, he said with a belly laugh, before stressing that he was strictly joking. At a nearby checkpoint, Abu Ahmad, 39, who is a Syrian security official, waved along oil trucks and cars traveling in all directions, west toward the Mediterranean and east to the Persian Gulf, north to Turkey and south to Jordan. A decade ago, Ahmad was a rebel with the Free Syrian Army deployed here in the west and fighting everyone, he recalled. The Assad regime to the west, the Islamic State, Russian forces, and Wagner mercenaries forces to the east. Kurdish militias, even Hezbollah, after the Shiite militia invaded from Lebanon.

day, Ahmad sits in the heat with little more than his paperwork, a rickety fan, and an old Russian PKA machine gun resting unused on the floor under a thin layer of dust. He said he understood why this place was so hotly contested during his days as a fighter, and why it's so busy with traffic today. We're at the crossroads of the Middle East. She's feeding hundreds of kids in ICE detention using commissary accounts. Edgarani Cortez Gervas and her daughter were going hungry. The pair from Venezuela were being held at a federal immigration detention facility in Dilley, Texas, and beginning to lose weight. Cortez Gervas was pregnant and struggled to keep down the rice and meat mash that workers served in the cafeteria. Her child barely ate and was suffering from diarrhea. Then Cortez Gervas learned about a woman who deposited money into detainees' commissary accounts so that they could purchase bottled water, ramen noodles, and other foods their children liked. She didn't know her name or how to contact her, but she heard she'd been sustaining hundreds of families by offering them an alternative to the cafeteria food no one seemed to tolerate. Soon, she was getting help, too. "If she doesn't deposit, I have nothing," Cortez Gervas said in a recent phone call from the detention center. It's all the quiet work of Casey Revkin, a self-described California mom who began helping immigrant children about a decade ago. Early last year, she learned that the Department of Homeland Security had reopened the South Texas Family Residential Center to house the rising number of children being held with their parents while waiting for their immigration cases to be adjudicated. Parents reported finding cockroaches in their food and said their children were vomiting after drinking the tap water. Some children were so depressed that they weren't eating at all. "I want to help fix some of that," Revkin said. "I comfort myself with the fact that I am doing something, making these children's lives a little easier in these horrible circumstances." Revkin is now sending more than $10,000 a week through her nonprofit, Each Step Home, to families being held at Dilley so that they can buy food and other essentials at the commissary. "Over the last 7 months," she said, "she has helped families buy everything from candy bars for birthdays to nasal sprays for children suffering in the dusty Texas landscape." "She's a fairy godmother," said Kristen Etter, an attorney with the Texas Immigration Law Council. "People literally could not survive in Dilley without her." Detainees in federal immigration detention across the country have reported getting sick after consuming food that was spoiled, infested with bugs, or not fully cooked. The solution for many people has been to buy food from the commissary, but advocates and detainees say the prices are inflated. A bowl of instant noodles, for example, cost $1.11 a unit in January, according to receipts Revkin shared with the Washington Post. The unit price at a Texas grocery store is nearly half that. Revkin said she became aware of the issue after reading about Liam Conjeo Ramos, a 5-year-old boy detained while returning from preschool during DHS's surge in Minneapolis. He had gotten sick while being detained with his father at Dilley. Revkin knew the Family Detention Center from her work helping immigrant parents who were separated from their children during the first Trump administration. Now Revkin saw an opportunity to help families again. She reached out to her network of immigration lawyers, advocates, and lawmakers, and began inquiring about how to fill someone's commissary account. Dilley and other facilities use third-party software systems that allow individuals to deposit funds for a specific detainee. Her first deposit went to the family of a 2-month-old boy with a respiratory infection. Soon thereafter, she began hearing from lawyers and families about other children detained at Dilley who were in need. The number of children in ICE custody has increased significantly during President Donald Trump's second term. Revkin regularly sends money to 67 families a week, helping a total of nearly 80 children at Dilley. She said funds for the donations come from everyday people who learn about the campaign online and give small dollar donations through her nonprofit. Immigrant families moving in and out of Dilley pass through Revkin's contact information to each other. Attorneys also reach out to Revkin and ask for help with a specific child.
Rev can communicate directly with some families through the detention center's message.

changing portals. Many times they ask for help with basics like toothbrushes. Other times, the requests are more personal. There was the plea from the mother of a 3-year-old boy who had nothing to celebrate his birthday. She asked for a few dollars to buy him candy bars. Another family bought cookies that smashed into pieces to fashion a crude cake to mark their father's birthday. The Dilley Detention Facility is run by CoreCivic, a private for-profit company, and company officials said they provide basic necessities such as bed linens, personal hygiene products, and showers. Company spokesman Ryan Gustin rejected claims about poor food and water quality, saying independent tests show the water is clean, filtered, and sourced by the same utilities used for the surrounding community. The rotating menu of nutritious meals are inspected for quality and freshness, he said, and include a salad bar and fruits available daily. Gustin said commissary goods are sold at prices aligned with convenience store merchandise, and that CoreCivic staff conducts price assessments every 2 years. Proceeds from the sales go into the facility's resident welfare fund to buy items such as books. A spokesperson for the Department of Homeland Security said all detainees receive clean water and 3 meals a day, evaluated by certified dietitians. Dilley does meet federal detention standards and actually undergoes regular audits and inspections, the statement said. Being in detention is a choice. Revkin started her nonprofit in 2018. Through social media, she connected with other mothers who were outraged by the Trump administration's zero-tolerance policy that led to several thousand children being separated from their parents. Revkin said she has visited Dilley and witnessed the toll detention takes on parents and children. Families at the facility are largely kept in trailers, and parents said the bathrooms frequently become filthy and that stressed children routinely wet their beds. They also told her that basic items that facility provides, like toothbrushes, broke easily and that they didn't get enough toothpaste. A number of the families at Dilley have been held beyond the 21-day limit established by the Flores Settlement Agreement, she said. The federal consent decree has set basic standards for the detention of migrant children and teenagers by the United States since 1997. Their testimonies are now documented in federal court filings. The Trump administration has rejected allegations that children are being held for extended periods of time as a hoax. Revkin said she has been in contact with families from 26 countries, including Nepal, China, Jordan, Iran, and Ukraine. She said she tries not to ask too many questions because calls are monitored by detention officials. But she nonetheless tries to get to know them in a way that feels personable. I ask them what their favorite movie is, what music they like, or what sports teams they follow, she said. I got to humanize these families. Revkin noted that many detainees, like the Cortez Jervis family, were allowed into the country on parole and were following ICE check-in protocols. Some nights, she said, she cries herself to sleep, thinking about it all. We are not asking to abolish ICE or change the system, she said. We are saying stop locking up children. There are humane alternatives that allow people to live freely while their cases are adjudicated. For Cortez Jervis, each day stuck in detention is one more than she worries about her children, both the one sitting next to her and the one still in her belly. Her 7-year-old daughter told her she wants to die last month. This past week, ICE gathered the family to leave on what they hoped would be a deportation flight. Instead, they were eventually taken back to the family detention center. The commissary account was back to zero. The little girl is devastated. She thought she was going home. Revkin learned what happened and deposited $100 in their account. Takeaways from Massachusetts, where generational challenges fizzled. The anti-incumbent mood that has ousted veteran Democrats across the country spared them in deep blue Massachusetts on Tuesday night. Representative Stephen F. Lynch, Democrat, a 71-year-old former iron worker and senior member of the House Oversight Committee, fended off a younger, progressive challenger. He beat lawyer and voting rights advocate Patrick Roth, 39, who ran to Lynch's left and outraised him while urging voters to embrace generational change.
incumbents hold a profound advantage, but an unusual number of challengers have succeeded in ousting other Democrats this year. They have mostly been more progressive or, like Roth, younger and more progressive than the veterans they took on. Across both parties, 11 House incumbents have lost re-election bids this year, the second highest number since 2012, and an unusually high tally for an election that did not follow nationwide redistricting. But deep blue Massachusetts tangled the narrative that voters were ready to reject older incumbents. Senator Ed Markey, 80, similarly defeated a younger challenger, moderate Representative Seth Moulton, 47, in a race in which voters prioritized left-leaning values over the candidates' ages. With the primary season winding down, there are no more generational nominating battles for Democrats this year. The three remaining House members with primary challenges were elected within the past 4 years. Here are the four key takeaways from the primaries in Massachusetts, where Democratic winners typically hold an overwhelming advantage in the general election. Progressives had a mixed night. Roth and Markey were markedly more progressive than their opponents, and each ran campaigns that focused on affordability and issues that resonated with younger voters and the party's more liberal wing. Roth campaigned on making health care more affordable, attacking Lynch for being one of the few remaining Democrats in Congress who voted against the Affordable Care Act in 2010. But ultimately, voters stuck with the veteran against Roth, who had not held public office before. Markey, the oldest member of Massachusetts' congressional delegation, relied on a strong following. He built champion progressive causes. He was endorsed by younger leaders in progressive circles, including Representative Alexandria Ocasio-Cortez, Democrat of New York. In other states where younger challengers ousted Democratic veterans, Colorado, Connecticut, and Michigan among them, the candidates paired their youth with a more progressive message. Moulton, however, cast Markey as too old in a year when voters were looking for change, but also minimized discussing how they differed on policy. Markey's win keeps a high-profile champion for trans people in office. Among the biggest policy differences between Moulton and Markey were that transgender female athletes should compete in female sports. Moulton faced intense backlash after the 2024 election when he said he didn't want his two daughters getting run over on a playing field by a male or formerly male athlete. "But as a Democrat, I'm supposed to be afraid to say that." He has since apologized. Markey, by contrast, has become one of the Democrats' most vocal defenders of transgender rights, saying Massachusetts voters expect him to always stand up for human rights. He stands apart, even in the Democratic Party, as many lawmakers have retreated from overtly supportive statements, especially on the issue of sports participation, which polls poorly. Biden's endorsement counted in Massachusetts. As Democrats continue to trade blame over losing the 2024 presidential election to Donald Trump, former President Joe Biden has not been involved much on the 2026 campaign trail, but he mattered in Massachusetts. His endorsed candidate won a highly competitive House race to represent Massachusetts' North Shore. Dan Coe, a former Biden White House staffer who also served as a top aide in Boston city government, won the six-way Democratic primary race to succeed Moulton. In May, Biden endorsed Coe. Coe was also endorsed by former Vice President Kamala Harris and Pete Buttigieg, who served as Transportation Secretary in the Biden administration. Co-featured Biden and Harris in his advertising. Primary season is drawing to a close. With polls closed in Massachusetts, only three states still have primary elections pending before the crucial midterm elections to determine which party controls Congress during the last 2 years of President Donald Trump's term. New Hampshire and Rhode Island hold elections next week, and the final primary of the season will be held in Delaware on September 15th. Both of New Hampshire's contested House races feature ideological battles. Polls show nearly 90% of Americans believe government corruption is widespread. A record number of Americans believe there is widespread corruption in the U.S. government, reaching the highest level of distrust in two decades,
according to a Gallup poll released Wednesday. The survey of 1,000 people conducted in May and June reflects the surging bipartisan frustration with the country's political institutions and the people who run them. Nearly 90% of U.S. adults said corruption was widespread in the government, a 10% percentage point jump from last year, according to Gallup's poll. The United States also has the highest level of perceived government corruption compared with other countries with advanced economies as of 2025, the year of the latest available data. Since 2006, the percentage of Americans perceiving widespread corruption stayed mostly in the 70s, Gallup's data shows. It began to sharply rise in 2024, driven by Democrats. In 2024, when Joe Biden was president, 57% of Democrats said government corruption was widespread. In 2025, after President Donald Trump returned to the White House, that percentage rose to 76 and climbed to 91 this year, according to Gallup's data. As November has grown nearer, Democratic leaders have homed in on anti-corruption messages and their quest to retake Congress. Democrats repeatedly accused the president of breaking his promise to get rid of waste, fraud, and abuse in Washington, instead enriching himself, his family, and his allies through the federal government. During an event to mark the final 100 days before the midterm elections, House Minority Leader Hakeem Jeffries, Democrat of New York, debuted a new line in his Trump stump speech: "We are going to hold the crooks accountable." On the other side of the aisle, Republicans' view of corruption has stayed relatively steady since 2024, suggesting that their perception of the issue does not hinge on the party in power as much as it does for Democrats. This year, 83% of Republicans and 90% of independents said corruption was widespread. That finding suggests that Americans are accessing political news and information, and that corruption is breaking through as an issue, said David Sacconi, a political science professor at George Washington University. "There is a broad-based consensus for the fact that something is broken in Washington," he said. The new poll does not shed light on where exactly Americans believe the corruption is. It posed a very broad question: is corruption widespread throughout the government in this country or not, without identifying specific people, agencies, or administrations? But over the past year, Democratic voters and lawmakers have criticized the Trump administration for what they have called self-dealing initiatives, including a $1.8 billion payout fund to compensate administration's allies who felt they were unfairly investigated that was later abandoned, and no-bid contracts given to Trump allies. During his presidency, Trump has made historic financial gains, charged by ventures including cryptocurrency that his administration is tasked with regulating. White House officials have said the president and his relatives have not, nor would they, engage in conflicts of interest. No formal federal public corruption charges have been brought against Trump administration officials since the president retook the office in 2025. Democrats have dealt with high-profile corruption in investigations within their party in recent years. Among them was the case of former Senator Bob Menendez of New Jersey, who was sentenced to 11 years in prison for a corruption case involving bribes that totaled nearly $1 million in cash and other items. More recently, Representative Henry Sula, Democrat of Texas, was facing bribery, money laundering, and conspiracy charges before Trump pardoned him. In June, another poll had similar findings about government corruption views among American political groups. The Brennan Center for Justice survey, which polled 2,000 registered voters, found that majorities of Republicans, Democrats, and independents viewed corruption as a very big problem facing the federal government. An organ donor saved her life. Now she's marrying his brother. Noah Waters was around six when he first met three-year-old Brooklyn Dotson at her home in Kentucky. Her family invited his family over to say thank you for saving Brooklyn's life. Noah was so young that he didn't really understand the situation or how organ donation worked. He was still grieving his older brother's death and could never have imagined that decades later, the tiny girl who received his brother's liver would one day become his wife.
Brooklyn, now 24, was born with a genetic condition that left her in need of a liver transplant when she was one. She was on a hospital transplant list for months as the situation became increasingly dire. They gave Brooklyn 3 days to live without a transplant, said her mom, Ashley Baker, explaining her daughter was born with alpha-1 antitrypsin deficiency. Just after Christmas 2003, when she was 19 months old, a liver transplant came through. But her family's miracle was the Waters family tragedy. Michael Waters was 10 when he was hit by a car and died near his home in Dayton, Ohio. He was hearing impaired and playing at a friend's house that day. His mom, Tina Pochit, thinks he didn't hear the car coming when he stepped onto the street. Pochit said Michael was an unusually generous kid, often giving away his lunch to others who didn't have enough to eat. It was kind of hard keeping up with everything Michael gave away, Pochit said. I can't even tell you how many coats I bought for Michael. For years, she thought Michael was losing them, but at his funeral, she learned, he had given his winter jackets away to kids who needed them. 2 years before he died, Michael had learned about organ donation and told his parents that if anything ever happened to him, he wanted them to donate his organs. It was Michael's gift, Pochit said. That's what made it easy that night at the hospital. We knew what he wanted. A few months after Michael died, Pochit reached out to Life Connection of Ohio to learn more about the people who had received his organs. It turned out that Baker was looking for her, too. The two mothers exchanged letters about their kids and made plans to meet. The story was first reported by local news station LEX 18. Brooklyn might have been 2 or 3 when we first met her, Pochit said. She was so cute, so tiny and talking and bubbly. The two families stayed in touch, with Brooklyn and her mom making the 5-hour drive to Ohio at least once a year. Noah and Brooklyn immediately became friends, and Brooklyn said Noah's parents always treated her like part of their family, and her mom did the same for Noah. I kind of thought he loved her way back when they were really young, Pochit said of his son, who is now 27. When Brooklyn was a freshman in high school, she had a blockage in her liver and ended up back in Cincinnati Children's Hospital for another surgery. Noah drove there from his home in Dayton as soon as he heard and sat by her bed for hours. He was always cracking jokes, making me laugh, Brooklyn said. He's just very sweet. The two stayed in touch as Brooklyn started college at Lindsay Wilson University in Kentucky, where she studied counseling. Noah began a career as a project manager at a natural gas company in Ohio. They both dated other people. And Noah has an 18-year-old and 8-year-old son from a previous relationship. Noah and Brooklyn became close friends, at times video calling for 8 hours in a day. In the spring of 2025, Noah heard through family that Brooklyn had a crush on him. I was like, there's no way, Noah said. That weekend he drove from his home in Ohio to Kentucky to tell her he had always had feelings for her, too. Perhaps because of the history, they said, it was almost immediately a serious relationship. She moved to Ohio to be with him in July last year. The two share 5 dogs and take care of Noah's son part-time. Brooklyn said she loved seeing what a good dad Noah was. On Christmas Eve, he and Brooklyn went out to dinner in Columbus, Ohio, and he surprised her by asking her to marry him. I had planned a big, elaborate thing, how I was going to do it and what I was going to say, and I couldn't get it out, Noah said. I just told her I loved her and asked if she wanted to marry me. She said yes, and the two started planning their wedding, which will be later this month in a family friend's backyard. It was supposed to be a small, intimate thing, but it just grew and grew, Brooklyn said. The couple is now expecting more than 100 people. I'm just very excited, she said. Brooklyn's health has been good the past several years, and she still has regular check-ins with her doctors to make sure her liver is functioning well. U.S. Mint puts golden $1 coin with Trump's image into circulation. The U.S. Mint said Wednesday that the new golden $1 coins featuring President Donald Trump's image are now in circulation, marking only the second time in U.S. history that a living president has appeared on U.S. coinage. The Trump coins, intended to mark the United States' 250th birthday,
were first proposed last year and drew controversy and questions about their legality. One side of the coin features an image of Trump's face and is inscribed with Liberty, In God We Trust, and 1776-2026. The other side of the coin depicts an eagle holding an olive branch and arrows in its talons, along with a banner that reads E Pluribus Unum. The U.S. Mint began selling the Trump coins on its website at noon Wednesday at a markup of more than 50% above their face value. Rolls of 25 coins will cost $61, and bags of 100 coins will cost $154.50, according to its website. Also, vending machines where people can purchase the coins for $5 each appeared at the U.S. Mint store in Washington on Wednesday. When the coins were first proposed last year, draft images showed Trump's image on both sides of the coin. At the time, a bipartisan committee that reviews U.S. coin designs balked at taking up the proposal, with members saying that putting a sitting president on currency would break with Democratic norms. GOP and Democratic members of that committee, the Citizens Coinage Advisory Committee, also warned the U.S. Mint not to move forward with any plan to put Trump's face on coins. The CCAC has not been presented with a Trump gold coin for review. If they make it without our review, it will be illegal. Donald Scarini, a Democrat whom Senate Minority Leader Chuck Schumer, Democrat of New York, named to the committee, told the Washington Post in June. Mint officials argued that because the committee declined to consider the coin, the administration was not bound by its review and pressed forward with the coin's production. Under a law passed in 2020, the Treasury Department can mint $1 coins during 2026 to mark the 250th anniversary, with designs emblematic of the United States semi-quincentennial. However, according to U.S. code, only the portrait of a deceased individual may appear on United States currency and securities, a law that sprung from a colonial-era tradition against putting current presidents on American coins to distance them from the British monarchy. Treasury officials have defended the Trump's coin design, noting that the image of President Calvin Coolidge appeared on a coin for the United States' 150th anniversary. In 2005, President George W. Bush signed the Presidential $1 Coin Act, directing the U.S. Mint to issue a line of dollar coins honoring past U.S. presidents in the order they served, but only those who had been deceased for at least 2 years. The U.S. Mint suspended issuing those presidential coins in 2011. Next, from the opinion pages, black boxes on lobster boats set a dangerous precedent for America. The government is tracking every federally permitted lobsterman from Maine to Virginia. My work usually takes me to public policy conferences. This time, I found myself sitting in a sprawling market surrounded by vendors selling lobster rolls, jewelry, and coffee. But my booth wasn't handing out lobster. It had free sunglasses, stickers, and a large sign that read, "The lobster on your plate had more privacy than the person who caught it." I was there because many of the lobstermen supplying the festival must keep government tracking devices on their boats to adhere to federal regulations. Locals call them black boxes. Working my booth, I heard versions of the same story. A black box arrived in the mail. If the lobsterman failed to install it promptly, or if its signal cut out, their phone rang. The caller asked why their location was unavailable and whether the device was plugged in. The government-imposed tracking mandate went into effect in 2023, requiring federally permitted vessels fishing for American lobster to transmit their location once every minute while the boat is at sea. About 1,200 Maine lobstermen hold federal permits, roughly a quarter of the state's licensed harvesters. Since then, officials have offered several justifications: better harvest data, whale conservation, fishery management, offshore enforcement, and even offshore energy planning. These are worthwhile goals, but pursuing conservation or energy development does not require tracking a lobsterman when he is not lobstering. The lack of a specific rationale leaves locals feeling like the requirement is little more than overbearing monitoring and classic government overreach. Lobstermen described it to me as unnecessary and an overstep.
For some Mainers, what the government designates a federally permitted lobster vessel can be equivalent of a family car. A boat may be the only way for island residents to reach hospitals, stores, and other services on the mainland. Others use their boats to shuttle friends and relatives along the coast. But the black box must stay turned on, continually broadcasting their location. One lobsterman recounted the night his pregnant daughter went into labor. His family lives on an island without a hospital, so he rushed her by boat to the mainland. Because the vessel is federally permitted for lobster fishing, government employees were able to track their location throughout the trip. Frank Thompson, a fifth-generation lobsterman from Vinyl Haven, Maine, is fighting back in court. When he approached my table, several lobstermen gathered around him, eager to shake his hand. "Frankie T," a man called out in a thick Maine accent. "Legend in these parts." Thompson challenged the tracking mandate in federal court in 2024. A district court sided with the government and dismissed his case. An appeals court upheld the decision in November 2025, but his legal fight continues. On September 28th, the Supreme Court will consider Thompson's petition at its annual long conference. The court dismissed Thompson's case based on an idea coming from a line of Supreme Court cases, which held that some closely regulated industries, like liquor and firearm sales, pose enough risk to the public that officials may conduct searches without a warrant. But the government has failed to communicate to lobstermen with federal permits from Maine to Virginia why their profession qualifies them for an exception to their rights. Many locals believe that officials are imposing this surveillance not because continual tracking is necessary, but because they can get away with it. It would seem the government is stretching the Fourth Amendment's closely regulated industry exception far beyond its intended use. The danger is not that every worker will receive a black box tomorrow. It is that millions of Americans work in occupations the government could deem closely regulated. If lobstering with a federal permit can justify continual, warrantless location tracking, there is no assurance that the black boxes will remain confined to New England's coast. The Fourth Amendment expressly prohibits unreasonable government searches. And in 2012, the Supreme Court unanimously decided that attaching a GPS device to someone's vehicle is a search. That case involved a suspected criminal. Tracking him without a warrant was illegal. The government is tracking Thompson and other lobstermen in 10 East Coast states simply because they operate federally permitted lobstering vessels. Represented by my organization, the Pacific Legal Foundation, Thompson is asking constitutional questions that reach far beyond his profession. If he fails, workers across America could be at risk of losing their constitutional right to privacy. This opinion was written by Tobias Russell, a strategic research manager at the Pacific Legal Foundation, which is representing Frank Thompson. And that does end today's reading of the Washington Post. Thank you for listening, and enjoy your day.

Hello, this is Jean at the Talking Information Center, reading the New York Times for Thursday, September 3, 2026. Trump administration begins blitz to find elusive voter fraud ahead of midterms. By Nick Corasaniti and Hamed Aliaziz. Hundreds of federal agents from the Department of Homeland Security have been assigned to an intensive weeks-long hunt for non-citizens among the nation's registered voters, despite an absence of evidence of widespread fraud, according to documents and training videos reviewed by the New York Times. Agents are scouring voter rolls managed by the states and are using personally identifiable information about individual voters, such as their dates of birth and partial Social Security numbers, to look them up on those rolls, according to the documents. In some cases, investigators are effectively posing as individual voters by plugging their names and personal information into public-facing websites run by the top election official in each state. Some of these sites declare they are meant for individual use, potentially raising privacy concerns. The extraordinary operation reveals the extent to which the Trump administration is searching for evidence of fraud ahead of the November elections. The government is privately calling the effort the Unlawful Voter Initiative and is pulling agents from their normal duties, which include investigating such serious crimes as human trafficking and terrorism. Given the decades of evidence showing how rare non-citizen voting is, it's unclear what the administration will discover, how verifiable any findings will be, and what President Trump or Homeland Security Secretary Mark Wayne Mullen plans to do with those findings. A database managed by the Conservative Heritage Foundation identifies roughly 100 instances of non-citizen voting over a quarter century. More recently, roughly 400 non-citizens, a tiny fraction of the electorate, voted in New Jersey after a software glitch led to their improper registration. Mr. Trump has falsely claimed since his defeat in 2020 that fraud is epidemic in U.S. elections. This year, he has focused heavily on non-citizen voting, calling it a crisis of election security in a speech in July, and regularly making unsubstantiated claims that hundreds of thousands of residents who are not citizens have registered to vote or have cast ballots. The president has used his claims to justify sweeping voting restrictions that he wants Congress to enact, and others that he is trying to implement with an executive order that remains tied up in federal court. He has also suggested that the restrictions, such as requiring proof of citizenship to register to vote, would help Republicans win elections in what polls suggest is shaping up to be an otherwise unfavorable year for his party. Mr. Trump's unrelenting focus on non-citizen voting has concerned election officials from both parties. So far, the administration has been unable to verify his claims and has effectively admitted at times that its numbers have been overstated. Yet the public repetition of falsehoods about election fraud has continued to sow doubt and distrust in the electoral process ahead of a charged midterm election that will determine control of Congress. All of it has left voting rights groups and Democrats increasingly concerned that the president will try to interfere with the election. And it has alarmed former officials with the Department of Homeland Security that the agency is being weaponized as part of the effort. This is a nakedly political fishing expedition using questionable methods to intimidate people from exercising their right to vote, said Amanda Barron, a former senior citizenship and immigration official from the Biden administration. The Department of Homeland Security said in a statement that the department is committed to ensuring that only U.S. citizens vote in U.S. elections. President Trump and Secretary Mullen have made the integrity and security of our elections a top priority. Core to the operation is a compilation of data on hundreds of thousands of voters from across the country. It is not clear if this is the same data the department cited when it announced in July that tens of thousands of non-citizens were registered in four states, a claim that proved to be vastly overstated.
It is also not clear what the criteria were for assembling the data. Early examinations revealed that it includes some United States citizens, according to an individual who spoke on the condition of anonymity to describe the sensitive operation. Agents have made more than 1,000 referrals to Homeland Security investigations of cases determined to warrant further review, according to a Department of Homeland Security official. The agents are looking for non-citizens who have registered to vote or actually voted, or for naturalized citizens who registered before they were eligible, according to the documents. The cases then pass to HSI officers who are in the field conducting interviews, said the official, who requested anonymity to discuss internal processes. According to training documents reviewed by the Times, the agents involved in the operation are part of the Fraud Detection and National Security Directorate of U.S. Citizenship and Immigration Services. They received a training video last week and were assigned to voter data to scour from the 50-state list, according to a person familiar with the training. The documents do not state what agency built the list or where the source data comes from, but a training video viewed by the Times states that most of the initial data came from public voter files obtained from states through various agencies within the government. The agent's first step is to see if the voter data is a match to DHS databases that include citizenship information, applications, and other data regarding immigration status. Following a match, they are then instructed to scrub department databases for citizenship status and dates of naturalization for a potential unlawful voter. This could include non-citizens who have cast ballots, those who have registered but not voted, or those who are now citizens but were registered to vote before becoming eligible, according to the documents. The agents are instructed to use public voter registration websites hosted by secretaries of state or other top election officials in each state. An internal website for the Unlawful Voter Initiative, screenshots of which were reviewed by the Times, includes links for each state directing agents to these websites, most of which were designed for voters to check their own personal registration status and vote history. An introductory page on the internal website states that conducting checks on open-source state voter registration websites and commercial databases can offer evidence of voter registration or voting. One slide from the training reviewed by the Times includes guidance from the Office of the Chief Counsel at Homeland Security stating that it is permissible for agents to use these state voter websites for purposes of confirming voter registration status as it pertains to an alien's eligibility for an immigration benefit. During the training video, agents are told that the Office of Chief Counsel has advised that it is perfectly okay for agents to use those websites to search records, so those links are there for you. During a separate part of the training video, a DHS official gives an example using Alabama's voter portal. I have Alabama up on the screen, the instructor says. If you are assigned to cases, Alabama cases, and you want to search their state registration site, you would need the first name, the last name, and the date of birth of the person as it was entered at their registration. Some of these public-facing voter lookup sites are intended only for use by the voter. In Florida, the voter status portal includes a disclaimer stating, "This website is intended for use by a registered voter to determine his or her voter registration and voting status." In New York, the portal says, "To use this page, you must be a registered voter in New York State." In Virginia, users must check a box attesting, "I certify and affirm that the information provided to access my voter registration is my own, or I am expressly authorized by the voter to access this information. I understand that it is unlawful to access the record of any other voter." Privacy protections and voter information statutes vary from state to state, so it is unclear what, if any, legal gray area federal investigators might be entering. Nina Sheridan, a spokeswoman for the California Attorney General, said the office is working vigorously to protect confidential voter data
and we stand ready to guard against attempts by the federal government to circumvent long-standing protections we have in place. She added that the office will be monitoring closely. The agents from the fraud division who have been pulled from their normal duties for the Unlawful Voter Initiative include a broad range of investigators who specialize in investigating a host of crimes, including national security threats and immigration enforcement. Documents reviewed by The Times reveal that the investigation spans multiple divisions within DHS, suggesting a broad department-wide operation. While most of the investigatory work is falling to agents within U.S. Citizenship and Immigration Services, the agents are sending referrals to Homeland Security Investigations and sharing data with DHS Election and Integrity, a new division created during this administration and a top priority of Mr. Trump and Mr. Mullen. Earlier this week, HSI agents were told of a criminal voter fraud surge initiative that would start this week and involve field interviews and timely prosecutorial review, according to documents reviewed by The Times. The surge initiative was first reported by CNN. Yet during training, DHS officials appeared cautious of overzealous investigations and wary of their data. During one of the training videos, Paul Gleason, a DHS official, urged trainees to avoid incorrectly identifying citizens as non-citizen voters. That error has occurred when investigators have identified non-citizens in government records, such as driver's license data, without digging in to see that they have since been naturalized. The purpose of this process is to refer unlawful voters and unlawful registered voters to HSI, Mr. Gleason said. You know, it's not the opposite. We're not referring confirmed U.S. citizens. So what I mean by that is, if you believe somebody likely derived citizenship, we should lean towards not making the referral, right? We don't want HSI to go to the doors of U.S. citizens and, you know, put them in handcuffs or question them. We're only referring people that we believe are unlawful voters. The Filipino star at the U.S. Open igniting a neighborhood in Queens. By Hillary Howard. Little Manila, a one-block thicket of restaurants and businesses in Woodside, Queens, is the heart and soul of Filipino culture in New York City. Here, momentum is building in the quiet micro-neighborhood, just a 10-minute subway ride from the boisterous U.S. Open, as Alex Ila, the young Filipino tennis star, starts her long-shot run to win one of the largest and most lucrative tennis tournaments in the world. At a pop-up food market in Little Manila last weekend, while rice cakes and barbecue cooked over hot coals on the sidewalks, the cheerful response among Filipino New Yorkers upon being asked if they knew about Ila was nearly universal. Of course. Lalan Cruzat, who was giving out free samples of Kapeng Barako, a bold Philippine coffee, said she had been seeing and hearing Ila's name everywhere. Facebook, Instagram, even in church, people are talking about her. Ila has reached icon status among Filipinos. Last month, the left-handed 21-year-old became the first tennis player from the Philippines, man or woman, to win a major singles title. But for Filipinos, she is not simply an ambassador for the sport. Her success is giving the country a large, dispersed archipelago of more than 7,000 islands in Southeast Asia, as well as its diaspora, a reason to unite. She's the perfect representation of a Filipino lady, said Charmaine Rivera, 47, an occupational therapist from Elmhurst, Queens. Rivera had attended an early ELA exhibition match at the Billie Jean King National Tennis Center in nearby Flushing, the home of the Open, and it was packed with Filipino supporters. She's really representing the whole country, not just herself, said Joanne Diasis, 43, who works in health insurance and lives in Somerset, New Jersey. Ila's first-round appearance at the Open took place on a humid, stormy Tuesday night. Because of a men's match that had run long, Ila's start time had been pushed to 10:15 p.m.
Yet the line to get into the stadium was barely moving. A parade of shuffling but smiling fans, many of whom had paid over $300 to catch a glimpse of the young sensation. The crowded wait proved too much for Francis Sikip and Jenny Carrillo, two friends who had spent a full day on the grounds hoping to see Ela in the flesh. "The line was insane," said Sikip, a pharmacist from Howard Beach, Queens. So the women left the chaos of the Open behind and ended up in Little Manila at Cucina Pinoy Bistro, which was showing the match on three television screens. The women ordered egg rolls, clear glass noodles, garlic rice, and two large glasses of wine. "Perfect timing," one of them said, plopping down at an empty table near the largest screen. Nearby, Maan and Samuel Sanchez, Filipino immigrants who lived around the corner, watched enrapt with half-eaten plates of pig cheeks and crispy tofu, along with a bucket of San Miguel beers on the table. "We're proud of her," said Sanchez, who plays tennis himself. "She's the first." The scene at Cucina was busy for a Tuesday night at 10:30, especially since it usually closes by 10. But it was calmer than what the owners had hoped for, which they attributed to the late start time, the bad weather, and the fact that it was early in the tournament. Ela, they figured, would most likely whiz through this first challenge. She did, beating an American qualifier in two quick sets, 6-1, 6-2. But they predict rowdier times ahead and will continue to host watch parties. Sikip said she had already noticed people gathering at Jollibee, the Philippine fast food chain, which has a location in Woodside, after watching Ela play. For the roughly 50,000 Filipinos who live in Queens, getting to the Open in Flushing has been fast and affordable. This was especially true during Fan Week at the beginning of the tournament, when events are free or heavily discounted. When Ela played in the mixed doubles showcase, Filipino supporters poured into Louis Armstrong Stadium. 2 days later, they overwhelmed Arthur Ashe Stadium, the largest tennis arena in the world, to watch her play an exhibition match. They waved Philippine flags, wore Ela's sold-out signature Nike t-shirt, and roared when she walked onto the court like a pop star, complete with smoke machines and a light show. "This is not Rihanna," one post on social media clarified. "It's Alex Ela." Some fans had a longer commute. Nissan Manaus and Marifel Tolentino, two 50-something nurses, flew from Modesto, California, to watch Ela play her exhibition match at Ash. Sitting courtside, they snagged tickets for $240 each. They wore floppy Philippine flag hats and T-shirts with images of a popular Ela internet meme. In the nosebleeds, where tickets went for about $40 each, a teenage boy waved a large Philippine flag, and a little girl wore ruffled socks and light-up shoes, just like Ela did as a child, a fact she famously alluded to after beating the defending champion of Wimbledon earlier this summer. Mercy Mendoza, 61, a financial controller from Woodside, said she had watched Ela practice earlier that week, along with crowds of other Filipinos, who broke out into an impromptu call and response yelling, "Kababayan," which means compatriot, and "Hip, hip, hurrah." Many Filipinos say they are uniting around Ela in the same way they did with Manny Pacquiao, the world champion boxer who left the sport to become a politician in the Philippines, even running for president in 2022. "But Ela is different," said Adrian De Leon, co-chair of SULO, the Philippine Studies Initiative at New York University. "The government and business interests in the Philippines have a history of supporting masculine combat sports," he explained. "The Thrilla in Manila, for example, the notorious 1975 prize fight featuring Muhammad Ali, took place under martial law during the Ferdinand Marcos dictatorship." Ela's success, on the other hand, is completely homegrown, De Leon said. "She has become a global superstar through her skills, her wits, and the support of her family, but without much assistance from the Philippine government or corporate interests," he added.
ELA provides hope for Filipinos as their country struggles with poverty and fatal monsoons, said Ida Castillo, 76, who has owned Phil Am Food Mart, a grocery store in Little Manila, for more than 50 years with her husband. In the past, reporters have visited her store to ask about the Marcos dictatorship, as well as fatal flooding in both Woodside. Tuesday marked the 5-year anniversary of a storm that killed 3 residents there, and her homeland, where there were more than 30 fatalities from flooding or landslides last month. "It's bad there. It's like the Kevin Costner movie Waterworld," said Dennis Nepomuceno, a co-owner of Cucina, about the chronic flooding in the Philippines. If she wins, it could boost the morale of the country. Is the U.S. Open more valuable to New York than the Knicks? By David Waldstein. Back in the spring, when the World Cup was just a few weeks away from descending on the New York region, there was real concern in the hospitality industry that no one would come. The host committee's prediction of a multi-billion-dollar financial windfall seemed a stretch. Vijay Dandapani, the president of the Hotel Association of New York City, was skeptical of the bold predictions. "It's not like the U.S. Open," he said at the time. "That's an economic machine every year." The World Cup, which came to the region for only the second time in its 96-year history, with games played in New Jersey, not New York City, ended up providing a bit more of an economic boost than Mr. Dandapani originally expected. But in a follow-up conversation this month, he said he still sees the U.S. Open as a far more reliable driver of economic activity. "This is far and away the best sporting event the city has," Mr. Dandapani said earlier this month. "In fact," he added, "the country has, in a concentrated period of time." So, how much money does the U.S. Open bring to New York City? The figure that has been tossed around most frequently over the last few years is $1.2 billion annually. The number comes from a study commissioned by the United States Tennis Association, which runs the U.S. Open out of the Billie Jean King National Tennis Center in Flushing, Queens, and has an interest in demonstrating its financial value to the city, especially since the tournament sits on parkland owned by New York City. Assuming all the figures are accurate, which is open to interpretation, the $1.2 billion might actually be low. The U.S. Open produces every 3 years what the World Cup does once in a generation. The World Cup's New Jersey and New York host committee recently upgraded its projected impact to $3.5 billion for the entire area. But tennis is every year. With its unique combination of high-end clientele and huge audience, a record 1.14 million fans went last year, the U.S. Open boasts both the aristocratic spending power of a polo match and the populist volume of an NFL franchise. In fact, the tournament generates almost double the attendance of the average football team. The U.S. Open had virtually the same number of fans last year, a mere 8,000 fewer, than both the Giants and Jets had combined over 17 football games at MetLife Stadium. And the U.S. Open gets a lot more out-of-town visitors, who provide the fuel that drives a city's economic engine the fastest, new money or cash brought in from outside the city and spent there. Based on its own customer surveys, the USTA estimates that 43% of U.S. Open visitors come from outside the New York area, including 8% from other countries.

and spend up to 4 times more than domestic travelers. According to John Neal, director of an advisory group for the consulting firm the USTA paid to analyze the economic impact of the U.S. Open, the $1.2 billion could be an undercount. On a year-over-year basis, it's a major economic driver for New York City, Mr. Neal said. For the study, his firm, AKRF, measured things like visitor spending, wages paid to workers, and purchases from suppliers to track how money circulates through the economy. A visitor spends money on hotel, restaurants, local transportation, tickets, and perhaps a few trinkets. The hotel and restaurant workers, the Uber driver and shop clerks, then presumably spend some of that money in New York, and the cycle continues. The analysis was based on 2023 U.S. Open data, and with attendance and revenue going up every year, Mr. Neal said it is likely that a new study would show an even higher figure. Some are skeptical of these kinds of projections. Andrew Zimbalist, a professor emeritus of economics at Smith College and an expert on the economics of sports, has not seen the study, but he cautioned that there are ways to make data fit a narrative. It's quite possible that there is some positive impact, he said, adding that money spent by New Yorkers at the tournament is money that most likely would have been spent elsewhere in the city, on Broadway, at a Yankees game, at a restaurant, and now won't be. In that sense, it's a net negative, he said. Restaurants have already had a championship summer, even before the U.S. Open starts in earnest on Sunday. Andrew Ridgey is the executive director of the New York City Hospitality Alliance, a trade association representing restaurants, bars, and nightclubs. Yes, he said, the U.S. Open helps restaurants, especially the ones on site, and many more in Manhattan. But he says the impact is muted in his industry, which reaches into the far corners of all 5 boroughs, where Open fans mostly don't go. For most of Mr. Ridgey's constituency, the World Cup and the championship run of the New York Knicks provided a far bigger economic jolt. Over the course of several weeks, bars and restaurants were packed for World Cup and Knicks watch parties. His organization conducted a study showing that 87% of its businesses reported increased sales during the Knicks' finals run, and 65% said that sales increased significantly. The World Cup did well for them, too. It's been an incredible summer for New York City restaurants and bars, he said. The U.S. Open is important for hospitality, too. It's just not on the scale of those other events. But those events have a less direct effect on the city's finances. Unlike Madison Square Garden, which does not pay property taxes, or MetLife Stadium, which is in New Jersey, the U.S. Open pays the city directly. The lease agreement for the Tennis Center calls for a $400,000 lump sum to the city every year, plus 1% of revenues over $20 million. That was roughly $405 million in 2024, according to the USTA's public tax filing that year, and the city got about $4.4 million. Rachel Meltzer, a senior research fellow of urban economics at Harvard University, said Queens residents also deserve a cut of the pie, especially the residents who endure the crowds, traffic, heightened security, and lost parking space. Okay, you made the stadium pretty, she said, but maybe you should also improve the local subway station, for example. Chanel Thomas Henry is the city council member whose district includes the tennis center, and she likes a lot about the U.S. Open, including how it creates 7,000 seasonal jobs, some of which are filled by her constituents. It's a consistent economic boom for the city, and what's not to love about that, she said. They've made some investments, but we'd like to see more. She stressed that the USTA could do more to support small businesses, particularly local restaurants. She would also like to see more in the way of scholarships and internships for young residents and more free tennis programs, so that, as she put it, the next Venus or Serena Williams might come from her district. Many of her residents are immigrants and working families of color, who see Flushing Meadows Corona Park as their backyard, she said.
with that one

$1.2 billion floating around every year, she would like the USTA to do more for the big park they all share. It's public land, she said, and it needs a lot of TLC. Trump returns to a familiar playbook as the war with Iran flares up again. By Erica L. Green. As the on-again, off-again war in Iran flares up again, President Trump seems bogged down in a conflict that he cannot control or move past, despite his declarations of total victory. On Tuesday night, after the latest exchange of fire over control of the Strait of Hormuz, Mr. Trump called on the Iranian people to rise up, something he did at the outset of the war 6 months ago, before he acknowledged that his command was easier said than done. In a social media post, Mr. Trump also brushed off the stalled negotiations with Iran. "I couldn't care less if they sign a worthless, to them, agreement," he wrote on Tuesday night, hours after the United States carried out a fresh wave of attacks and Iran hit back. "I like our position now much better, with almost total control of the Hormuz Strait and their economy totally collapsing," Mr. Trump continued. "They are just playing out the inevitable. When are the Iranian people going to rise up and fight?" The post followed a 24-hour stretch during which Mr. Trump's by-now familiar playbook for the conflict was on full display. The president went from boasting that Iran was defeated militarily, a failed nation in economic disarray, to threatening an apocalyptic attack that would leave very little left of the country after it had defied his declarations and demands. By Wednesday morning, as Iran and the United States assessed the damage of the most recent attacks, Mr. Trump was back to trolling the country on social media, asking his followers whether the United States should name the Strait of Hormuz the Trump Strait. Foreign policy experts say the latest round of hostilities point to a reality that has become increasingly clear of Mr. Trump's handling of the war. He has run out of options. "The strategy has been rinse and repeat, whether it's rhetorical or kinetic action," said Matthew Bartlett, a Republican strategist and former State Department appointee in the first Trump administration. "It's been absolutely shocking how the United States has been exposed for a lack of a plan of engagement and a lack of a plan to either win or exit this war." Mr. Bartlett said that Mr. Trump's return to a call of action urging Iranians to take over the government, an unfulfilled objective of the war that Mr. Trump has admitted was not achievable, suggests he has no real strategy. "When you get to the bottom," he added, "you go back to the top of the ladder of engagement." But regardless of Mr. Trump's combative words, Iran is making clear that it has leverage as well. Even though Mr. Trump had predicted that the war would be over in a matter of weeks, there is no real end in sight. Iran has fired on ships passing through the Strait of Hormuz, severely curbing the ability of U.S. allies to export oil and gas. That is not to say that the U.S. operations in Iran have not hurt the country. Michael Froman, the president of the Council on Foreign Relations, said that it was undeniable that Iran was in a fundamentally weaker position than it was a few years ago, and that the U.S. military had achieved many of the war's objectives. In the first weeks of the operation, the United States took out senior leaders, including Ayatollah Ali Khamenei, and decimated Iran's navy. Mr. Trump has also claimed that the country has no air force, they have no currency, they are not paying their soldiers or police, inflation is at 300%, and their leadership is in total disarray and incapable of properly representing the country. But Iran, now led by a more hardline regime, has proved that it can disrupt the global economy, even with a weakened or limited military, by wielding its leverage over the Strait of Hormuz. The U.S. has demonstrated its capacity and that it continues to have one of the most effective militaries in the world, Mr. Froman said. "I think the challenge is this asymmetric warfare, where we do have the most effective military in the world, but smaller powers with far less capacity, strategically deployed, could still wreak havoc and make it difficult for us to achieve 100% of our objectives."
Mr. Trump has recently sought to move on from a military campaign in Iran by waging economic warfare. The United States has sought to squeeze Iran economically by enforcing a naval blockade on Iranian ports and increasing sanctions on Tehran. The administration is also banking on a so-called economic D-Day, announced last month by Treasury Secretary Scott Bessent, which the White House described as an unprecedented campaign to sever every remaining economic lifeline sustaining the Islamic Republic of Iran. The campaign is intended to exert pressure on other countries, including potentially China and Russia, that continue to trade with Iran or help it evade U.S. sanctions. But few countries have shown any indication that it plans to heed the calls, including the two U.S. adversaries Mr. Trump has been reluctant to confront. China remains a lifeline for Iran, buying its oil and supplying it with raw materials and technology that support its economy and military. And just this week, President Vladimir V. Putin of Russia pledged that his country would continue to support Iran and help them defend their national interests. Mr. Trump is also feeling the political price at home in terms of the toll on the American economy ahead of the midterm elections. He is reluctant to resume an all-out bombardment, even though he issues regular threats, including one on Tuesday night announcing that the United States was hitting Iranian targets near the Strait of Hormuz. If the failed nation of Iran retaliates for this very justified attack, he wrote, they will be hit again at a much harder and higher level, but it will not be the biggest attack of them all. That is waiting in the wings, and when it is over, there will be very little left of the Islamic Republic of Iran. Khaled El-Gindi, a senior research fellow in the Middle East program at the Quincy Institute for Responsible Statecraft and adjunct instructor at Georgetown University's Center for Contemporary Arab Studies, said that Mr. Trump's bluster on social media is attempting to save face for the quagmire he has put himself and Republicans heading into the midterms in. Part of the play is that he's just playing to his base, whether it's true or not, Mr. El-Gindi said. I don't think there's much of a strategy beyond trying to wish things into existence by sheer force of words. These generals fought for Israel. Now they see Jewish terrorism as the threat. By Azam Ahmed, Natan Odenheimer, and Ronan Bergman. Major General Eyal Ben Reuven spent his life fighting for Israel. He survived the Arab-Israeli War of 1973, when his platoon was nearly wiped out, then went on to command a division in the West Bank and lead Israel's ground forces in the 2006 war against Hezbollah. But in recent months, he has returned to the Israeli-occupied West Bank, touring the territory with retired generals and former Israeli officials like himself. He has walked through the remains of a Palestinian school looted by Israeli settlers and listened to Palestinian shepherds and farmers describe being tortured by settlers who seized their livestock and land. Now, General Ben Reuven says he has an entirely different understanding of the risks facing Israel today. This, what the settlers are doing here, is the real threat to Israel, he said, his eyes welling with emotion. This is more concerning to me than Iran, Gaza, or Lebanon. Other former high-ranking Israeli officials touring the West Bank with him shared the same indignation. This is ethnic cleansing, to put it simply. Ephraim Sneh, a retired brigadier general and former minister of health, said of Israeli settlers' attacks on Palestinians in the West Bank. Asaf Agman, a retired Air Force general, went even further, comparing it to what some Israelis' forebears endured in the Holocaust, not in the scale of the violence, he explained, but in the effort to erase the Palestinian presence from much of the West Bank. Once a society behaves this way, he said, that society is doomed. Since the Hamas-led terrorist attacks of October 7, 2023, when as many as 1,200 Israelis were killed, war has consumed Israel,
first with Hamas, leaving Gaza in ruins and tens of thousands dead. Two rounds of fighting with Hezbollah in Lebanon. Two campaigns against Iran. But in the shadows of those conflicts, a quieter front has emerged in the West Bank. Armed Israeli settlers, emboldened by the most right-wing government in the nation's history, raid and torch Palestinian homes, mosques, and villages with seeming impunity, openly trying to drive them out of the territory. Israel's top military commander in the West Bank has warned that the violence risked setting the territory ablaze. Settlers have waged thousands of attacks in the West Bank since October 7, 2023, injuring thousands of Palestinians, according to the United Nations. More than 3,200 Palestinians have been displaced by settler attacks this year alone, double the rate of last year. As the pace of violence climbs, the UN says, the number of Palestinians injured in settler attacks has risen from an average of one every 3 days in 2020 to more than three per day in 2026. The retired generals condemning this violence are part of a small but rapidly expanding array of influential Israelis, including many from the upper echelons of the military and intelligence apparatus, who are publicly declaring the lawlessness in the West Bank a threat to Israel's existence as a democracy. More than 200 prominent Israelis signed a letter in June demanding that the government stop the attacks against Palestinian civilians in the West Bank. The signatories included two former prime ministers, more than three dozen retired Army and Air Force generals, the former heads of the nation's foreign and domestic intelligence services, as well as rabbis, a Nobel laureate, and one of Israel's most revered novelists. The retired officials come from across the political landscape, including Prime Minister Benjamin Netanyahu's own party, and many were considered security hawks. In their letter, they called for an end to Jewish terrorism and the ethnic cleansing underway in the West Bank. And they accused Mr. Netanyahu's government not just in being negligent and failing to stop it, but of pursuing a deliberate government policy in which the entire security establishment, including the military, Shin Bet, and the police, is knowingly complicit. The signatories cited tens of millions of dollars in government spending on illegal Israeli outposts and farms, and demanded a full accounting of all public money spent on roads, water, electricity, vehicles, and weapons to support them. They also accused the military of being complicit in the violence, saying soldiers stand by and watch as Palestinians are attacked, or sometimes even join settlers to assault Palestinian villages together. The public denunciation, given whom it is coming from, is staggering. Activists have often asserted that Israel commits atrocities in the West Bank, but accusations of ethnic cleansing from such a large group of former prime ministers, generals, and other top Israeli officials, the same people who once led their nation's security forces, are virtually unheard of. Many of the Israeli critics took part in extreme violence during their own military careers, ordering targeted killings, deadly airstrikes, raids, and other attacks on Palestinians, including in the West Bank. But they say they were acting in the interest of Israeli security, under a chain of command and legal oversight. The difference now, they say, is that the violence is unchecked, indiscriminate, and targets innocent civilians, with the intent of clearing large stretches of the West Bank so that Israelis can take it for themselves and stamp out any prospect of a Palestinian state. The injustice today, they contend, has crossed a moral red line in which the state is allowing, and sometimes helping, Israeli civilians beat, stab, and shoot others with almost no consequences. Azriel Nevo, who served as military secretary to four prime ministers, argued that other prime ministers he worked for would have never allowed this to occur. Shocking is how he described what he saw on the tour. Some of the retired officials contend that the campaign against Palestinians in the West Bank
is reminiscent of Nazism, an extraordinarily contentious assertion, especially in Israel, where many Jews found sanctuary after their families were eradicated in Europe. Moshe Yaalon, the former Army Chief of Staff who served as Defense Minister under Mr. Netanyahu until 2016, recently likened the ideology of extremist Israeli settlers in the West Bank to that of World War II Germany. What is Jewish supremacy? Mr. Yaalon, long considered a security hawk, recently said on Ynet, an Israeli news site, 80 years after the Holocaust, Mein Kampf in reverse. The master race is us. The Prime Minister's office declined to answer questions about the growing accusations from former generals and other officials, and the government did not respond to multiple requests for data on settler attacks in the West Bank. In the past, Mr. Netanyahu has dismissed settler violence as the unlawful acts of a handful of kids, while some ministers in his government have said there is no such thing as Jewish terrorism. But as the condemnation of settler violence grows, including from the United States, pressure is building on Mr. Netanyahu to respond more forcefully. Settlers recently besieged several Palestinian homes, one of which belonged to an American citizen. In a rare statement over the weekend, Mr. Netanyahu said such criminal acts cause immense harm to the law-abiding settlers and damage Israel's standing in the world. The Israel military rejects any suggestion that it supports the actions of violent groups in the West Bank. It says its mission is to protect all residents, and that any soldier who takes part in settler attacks or stands by while they occur is acting in complete disregard of their orders. Religious leaders who support Israeli settlements in the West Bank have applauded the military and government for backing a record number of new outposts and farms, which the retired generals say fuel settler violence in the West Bank. But Rabbi Eliakim Levanon, who oversees a religious council in the West Bank, recently cautioned supporters to avoid violence, saying critics were using it as justification to harm the settler movement's reputation, both in Israel, the U.S., and worldwide. The settler attacks are unfolding at the same time the Israeli military is acting much more aggressively in the West Bank. Since the October 7 attacks almost 3 years ago, more than 1,100 Palestinians, some of them combatants, have been killed in the territory, the vast majority of them at the hands of Israeli forces. That is roughly the same number of Palestinians killed in the West Bank from 2005 through 2022, according to the United Nations. Since 2023, 67 Israelis have been killed by Palestinians in the West Bank. As the violence mounts, and killings, burnings, and lootings go unpunished, even some who once defended the occupation are sounding the alarm. If I had to, I could make a legal defense of what the Israel Defense Forces have done in Gaza, said Gal Levertov, the former head of the International Division at the Ministry of Justice, who represented Israel before the International Criminal Court in The Hague. But what is happening today in the West Bank, he added, it's indefensible. The retired Israeli generals came to the West Bank on a trip organized by Yaakov Or, himself a retired general who spent much of his career in the West Bank. Outraged by the escalating settler violence and what he views as the state's involvement in it, Mr. Orr has made it his mission to bring as many Israeli notables as he can to the West Bank to see for themselves. He often begins with a warning. "When I take you to see what is happening in the West Bank, you will have two choices," he said to a group in June. "You can stay silent and be complicit," he told them, "or you can speak out and tell everyone you know about what is happening." He then invited anyone who preferred not to be put in that position to leave. Mr. Orr, 79, began his military career fighting for Israel in the Arab-Israeli War of 1967, which ended with the Israeli occupation of the West Bank. He went on to oversee civilian and security affairs in the territory before retiring from the State Comptroller's Office,
where he was responsible for investigating the Israeli defense establishment. Since he began organizing the tours a little over a year ago, more than 250 participants, former military brass, high-ranking intelligence officials, prominent lawyers, economists, and diplomats have joined. The New York Times accompanied him in June as he led several former officials, including generals, a cabinet minister, a military aide to four prime ministers, an intelligence official, a state prosecutor, and an ambassador, on an arc through multiple villages in the middle of the West Bank. Along the way, highways were lined with Israeli flags, equally spaced, kilometer after kilometer. Mr. Orr asked the visitors to note the miles of new fences erected by settlers to hem in Palestinian villagers and keep them from accessing their own land. And he urged participants to look for the prevalence of settler outposts, the makeshift frontier encampments placed on hilltops throughout the territory. It is showing us the overall concept, how to widen areas of control and narrow the places where Palestinian communities can live, he told them. In the village of Burin, Bashar Aid, a Palestinian farmer, took the visitors to his roof, limping behind them with a cane, the result of a settler attack that left him permanently impaired, he said. He told them about the constant attacks from settler outposts, which were visible from the roof, positioned along the hillside surrounding him. The settlers enter the village every day, he said, even during the Sabbath. One recent morning, he said, he spotted a young settler boy walking on his land. When he asked him what he was doing, the boy told him to shut up, or they would break his other leg. A kid told me that, he said, shaking his head. He could no longer farm his land, he said, because settlers attack him when he tries. His days have been reduced to sitting on his roof, watching for settler incursions. I don't know what to do, he said. They want to take my house. The participants took notes as the heat bore down from above. The scent of sunscreen filled the air. A former chief state attorney raised his hand. It is absurd that Israeli forces are not doing their duty to protect them. It is embarrassing to even ask, but why don't the Palestinians defend themselves? He asked. I'm afraid that if I defend myself, it will be even worse for us, Mr. Aid said. Mr. Orr agreed. Any violent response from the Palestinians would invite retribution, which would be much more severe and likely include the Israeli military, he said. Retaliation against the settlers would be deemed terrorism, prompting more crackdowns, he said. Rafael Schutz, a former Israeli ambassador to Spain, Norway, and the Holy See, mopped sweat from his brow as he processed what he had heard. He thought of his mother, who had fled Nazi Germany as a 9-year-old with her parents and siblings, he said. Today, he said, when she watches videos of settlers setting cars ablaze and shooting innocent farmers, she feels shame. To her, said Mr. Schutz, 68, it is inconceivable that Jews can behave this way. I'm glad I left the Foreign Service, he added. It would be impossible for me to explain this. The Jordan Valley runs north to south along the banks of the Jordan River, a fertile plain that marks the eastern border of the occupied West Bank. In the last few years, settler violence has displaced several Palestinian communities from the area, largely Bedouin encampments like Hammamat al-Maleh. Just a few months ago, during a separate visit to the community by the Times, a few families were still holding on. Violent incursions in the middle of the night had already forced most to flee. But when we visited in February, we came across a couple of Palestinian families holed up in a stone edifice from Ottoman times, clustered together on mattresses on the bare floor. We don't even sleep an hour, said Mohammed Khalil, 37, who was born in the community as his father had been. If they come and you're asleep, you won't survive it. At the time, a school constructed with donor funds sat empty. The last of the students had fled a few days earlier. By March, after a series of settler raids, thefts, and attacks, Mr. Khalil and the other holdouts gave up and left too.
Not long after, residents and activists said, settlers came with a bulldozer and leveled the school. Settlers shared a video of themselves celebrating Passover amid the ruins. By the time the retired Israeli generals and other dignitaries arrived in late June, the Palestinian residents were long gone. Mr. Orr wanted to show them what an erased community looked like. The group walked past the broken school structure, where loose strands of rebar poked through the rubble like unkempt hair. A roll of artificial grass lay in dirty folds. A broken concrete wall betrayed traces of a destroyed mural. Within the old Ottoman structure, an office was upended, desks in disarray, a door torn from its hinges lying on the floor. Eli Abador, an activist who helps organize Israeli volunteers to protect Palestinians from settler attacks, said he was in the village not long after the school was destroyed and took video, which he later shared, of settler women and children looting notebooks and markers from the office. Left behind were piles of academic detritus, smashed cabinets, shards of glass, and scattered papers. When you are burning books, when you are destroying knowledge and attacking children, you're like the Germans, said Nehemiah Dagan, 86, a retired Air Force general who helped build Israel's helicopter capabilities and also served as the chief education officer of the Israel military. We have lost ourselves, and we have lost this fight, he said, shaking with rage. We must separate, he added, referring to the two-state solution, which would establish an independent Palestinian state alongside Israel, not for their sake, but for our own. On the last stop, in a barren valley in the northern Jordan Valley, a young Palestinian farmer stood before the ranks of Israeli visitors and pointed. Behind him, a settler outpost had been scraped into the side of a hill, the Israeli flag flying over it. In front of him, a few hundred feet away, stood a long line of Israeli flags planted one after the next, as if lining a parade route. Nearby, settlers had erected a fence, turning his farm into something of a holding pen. 6 months ago, this was our land, he said. Now, it's like a jail. As recently as January, life in his village had been relatively normal, he said. They farmed, grazed their sheep, and came and went as they pleased. That ended abruptly with the arrival of the first settlers, who stationed themselves on the hillside, he said. Now, the farmer and his family could no longer use his farmland or harvest his crops. He was forbidden from accessing it, he told the assembled visitors, and every time he tried, settlers called the police. He had already been arrested 4 times, he said, though he was always released. But whenever he called the police to report harassment or vandalism of his water tanks, they never answer, he said. The Israeli National Police said they investigate every complaint or incident involving suspected criminal activity impartially. The Palestinian farmer said he decided to sell his sheep rather than lose them to settlers or starvation because he could no longer go out and graze them. They should see this reality and not accept it, the farmer said, referring to the Israeli generals. That concludes this Thursday's reading from the New York Times. My name is Jean. Thank you so much for listening.

Good afternoon. Today is Tuesday, September 1st, 2026. I'm Dave Eigelhart, reading the Muscatine Journal newspaper for APRIS at WVIK, Augustana College Public Radio in Rock Island, Illinois. Today's reading will cover editions of the Muscatine Journal, published from Friday, August 28th to today, Tuesday, September 1st, 2026. We'd like to acknowledge the Muscatine Journal's contribution of their newspaper to APRIS and WVIK. Got three obituaries to share with you this afternoon of local interest, so let's start with that. Lori Sue Horst, 70, passed away on Friday, August 28, 2026, at her home, surrounded by her family. Celebration of Life will be held at 12 p.m. on Saturday, September 26th, at Boonies on the Avenue. The Wittich Riley Freer's funeral home is in charge of arrangements. Memorials may be made in her honor to her family. St. Jude's Hospital or the ASPCA. Online condolences can be made at the funeral home. Lori was born on October 25th, 1955 in Muscatine, the daughter of Arnold O. and Janet Tobias Ward. She married Arthur Art Horst on February 14, 1992, at the Faith United Methodist Church. Lori worked at Hahn at the Geneva and Allsteel plant. Later, she worked at the school cafeteria in Durant. Lori is survived by her husband, Art of Tipton, children Toby and spouse Sarah Kern of Letts, Landon and spouse Alyssa Kruger of Moline, and Chandler and spouse Derek Wehmeyer of Tipton. Several sisters-in-law, Lynn and spouse Jeff Schroeder, Rebecca Porter, Trina Ward, and Nancy Ward. She was preceded in death by her parents, two brothers, Mark Wardy Ward and Tom Ward, and grandparents Elmer, Toby, and Margaret Tobias. Next obituary, Patty Rowe, 77, of Muscatine, peacefully entered her heavenly home on Sunday, August 23, 2026, following a recent decline in health related to Parkinson's disease. Patricia Louise Jewel Rowe was born on September 18, 1948, in Ashtabula, Ohio, to Harry Wade and Harriet Louise Spear Jewel. She received her bachelor's degree from East Stroudsburg State College. Patty married Howard Clifford Rowe on September 26, 1971, and made their home in Muscatine. Patty began her career as an elementary school teacher before she and Howard began raising their family of six children. During those busy years, she worked alongside Howard as the office manager for his chiropractic practice while also homeschooling their children. Her love of teaching remained an important part of her life. She later taught at Faith Academy in Muscatine and continued working as a substitute teacher for many years. Patty also continued to help with the chiropractic practice until Howard's passing in 2020. Surviving her are her children, Jason Rowe, D.C. of Muscatine, Jeanette and spouse J.J. Erickson of DeWitt, Amy and spouse Peter Shoemaker of St. Louis, Calvin Rowe of New Orleans, Louisiana, obviously. Chris and spouse Plenroe of Charlotte, North Carolina. And daughters-in-law Mindy Rowe of Muscatine. Seven grandchildren, three great-grandchildren. Siblings Barb and spouse Ray Stanford. Jim and spouse Debbie Jewell. And brother-in-law Dave and spouse Diane Hartung. As well as many loving nieces, nephews, and chosen family. In addition to her husband, she was preceded in death by her parents, her eldest son, Matthew, her sister, Pamela Hartung, and sister-in-law, Lori Jewell. Visitation will be from 2 to 4 p.m. on Sunday, September 6th, at the First Assembly of God Church in Muscatine, with the funeral service beginning at 4 p.m. A meal and time of fellowship will follow in the church basement. Arrangements are in the care of Schultz Funeral Home in DeWitt. Condolences may be expressed at the Schultz Funeral Home website. And finally, Jeremy James Swafford, 49, of Wapello, passed away on August 20th, 2026 at the University of Iowa, in Iowa City. He was preceded in death by his beloved grandparents.
Jeremy is the son of Jim and spouse Patty Swafford of Minneapolis and Patty Blint Coleman of Wapello. Jerry was a graduate of Wapello High School and earned an associate's degree from Scott Community College. Jerry was a skilled welder and worked at SAAB in Muscatine. Jerry is survived by his parents and his children, whom he was most proud of, who was Colton of Burlington, Jocelyn of Muscatine, brother Jason and spouse Shelley of Wapello, stepbrother Aaron Jenkins of Davenport. Cremation has taken place. A celebration of life will be announced, and a memorial account in Jerry's name will be announced in the coming days. Well, I'm sure you're aware that Labor Day is approaching next Monday, and with Labor Day often comes parades. Here's a story about a parade in East Moline, and this story was published in the Muscatine Journal on Monday. The headline reads, "Set for Step Off." And I'd like to describe the photo that goes with this story. It's interesting. It's obviously a float because I see some wheels underneath this structure. But the float's not like one I've ever seen before. It's actually made of girders, like you would build a building or a bridge with lots of flags and people riding on top of the float. So let's see why this picture accompanies this story. Marching bands, music, and workers' pride will roll through the streets of East Moline during the city's 43rd annual Labor Day Parade, starting at 11 a.m. on September the 7th. The route will start from John Deere Harvester Works parking lot at Harvester Way. The parade will then proceed west on 12th Avenue around to 10th Street. Turning onto 10th Street, it will head south to 15th Avenue. The parade will then head west on 15th Avenue to 4th Street, where it will end. Dan Gosa, president of the Quad City Labor Day Parade Alliance, said the parade is represented by various union organizations, high school marching bands, elected officials, social service organizations, clubs and entertainment, and cultural organizations from around the Quad Cities. Quote, "The families who come out to see the parade with their kids and neighbors enjoy seeing the big industrial equipment and trucks driving by, listening to the music provided by our high school marching bands, and watching the fun, entertainment, and culture groups go by," Gosa said. "When workers rise, communities rise. That's what Labor Day is all about," unquote. Carlton Wills, who retired from IBEW Local 145 after a 40-year career, will be the parade's Grand Marshal. Wills graduated from Davenport West High School in 1976 and began his career as an apprentice wireman in June of 1978 with the International Brotherhood of Electrical Workers, IBEW, Local 145. He attained journeyman wireman status in June of 1982. Wills served 6 years as the Union Local's recording secretary before being elected its president. He also served on multiple negotiating committees, the Local's Labor Management Committee, and the Executive Board of the Iowa Electrical State Conference. He also served as a delegate to the Quad City Federation of Labor and as a trustee on the Local Union's Apprenticeship Committee. Well, let's hope it's not as hot on Labor Day as it's supposed to be these next few days. Here's a story from the Muscatine Journal that was published today with a headline that reads, "Quad City Feeling the Heat Through Wednesday." A heat advisory is in place in the Quad Cities until Wednesday evening, according to the National Weather Service. From 1 p.m. Monday until 7 p.m. on Wednesday, September 2nd, Cedar, Muscatine, Louisa, and Scott counties in Iowa, along with Henry, Mercer, and Rock Island counties in Illinois, will face hot temperatures and high humidity, with heat indices of 95 to a little over 100. Tuesday and Wednesday may be the hottest days of the week, according to the National Weather Service. Weather officials said there's a 30% chance of scattered thunderstorms Monday afternoon and evening. The National Weather Service said that the risk is higher for storms in areas along and north of Highway 30 with threats of damaging winds and hail. Tuesday will be mostly sunny and clear with highs near 90 degrees and a low around 74 again. Weather officials said Wednesday is also set for sunny weather with a high of 92 and a low of around 72 degrees on Wednesday night. The National Weather Service said little relief from the heat is expected overnight and advises individuals to drink plenty of fluids, stay out of the sun, and check up on relatives and neighbors.
And here's a related story that was also published in today's Muscatine Journal. The headline for this short story reads, Drought Remains Across 31% of Iowa. Drought conditions in Iowa continue to improve, according to the U.S. Drought Monitor. The monitoring program offers state-by-state tracking of drought conditions nationwide. New maps and forecasts are released each Thursday. What are the current drought conditions in Iowa? The latest drought report, released on August 27th, showed about 31% of Iowa experienced some form of drought or abnormal dryness. Little changed in the data from the report released on August 18th. The most recent report reflects conditions as of 8 a.m. on August 25th. Here's a breakdown of current conditions in Iowa. 69% of the state of Iowa has experienced no dryness or drought conditions. 11% of Iowa is experiencing abnormally dry conditions. 19% of Iowa is experiencing moderate drought conditions. And there are no parts of Iowa experiencing severe or extreme or exceptional drought conditions. Current conditions are worse than they were a year ago, when 100% of the state was drought-free, according to the Drought Monitor report from August 26, 2025. About 77% of the U.S. is experiencing some level of drought or abnormal dryness. Drought conditions are less severe across parts of the Midwest and Northeast. The U.S. Drought Monitor offers a state-by-state tracking of drought conditions nationwide. The intensity levels range from abnormally dry, or DO, to the exceptional drought, or D4. So that should be D0, not DO. Typically, with D0 conditions, corn can show drought stress. Pond levels start to decline under moderate drought conditions, and soybeans abort pods, according to the Drought Monitor. The Drought Monitor also has a look-back chart that compares drought conditions from 3 months ago up to 1 year ago. All right, here's a good segue from stories that dealt with heat and water. This one was published last Friday in the Muscatine Journal, and it's about firefighting, and the headline reads, Firefighters Undergo High-Tech Training. This week, which, and again, this was written last week, the Muscatine Fire Department firefighters took a hands-on emergency medical services training through a statewide program out of the University of Iowa Hospitals and Clinics. For the last 3 days, the department and personnel operated out of 2 fully equipped simulation rooms, the release said, one modeled after an ambulance and another after an ER bay through the Simulation and Motion Iowa program, or SIM Iowa. According to their website, the program provides high, mid, and low fidelity simulation experiences to healthcare providers across Iowa at no cost to EMS agencies that request it. SIM Iowa's mobile approach allows EMS teams to train in their own community to reduce travel and education costs, according to the website. This is the second time Muscatine Fire has used this training opportunity. Battalion Chief Andrew McSorley, who also serves as the department's EMS operations chief, said, quote, it's extremely solid training for both our veteran staff and our newest team members, unquote. Muscatine Fire officials said the squad first utilized SIM Iowa's mobile training program in December of 2020, and then crews worked through 2 high-intensity scenarios that involved an individual who had fallen 18 feet from a tree stand and suffered a severe impalement injury to a leg, and the other focused on critically ill juvenile patient in need of urgent care. Fire officials said during the training, one session involved a woman in active labor, while another focused on dehydrated juvenile patient. Firefighters worked in teams of 2, while, quote, instructors interacted as the voice of the victim, unquote. We ran the entire department through scenarios that focus on skills you may not get to use very often, McSorley said. He continued, it's a chance to practice high-risk, low-frequency situations in a controlled environment, unquote. At the end of each scenario, officials said instructors conducted a debrief, reviewing what went well and what could be improved, applying sessions to real-world patient care with Muscatine firefighters. For more on SIM Iowa, visit their website.
The story appeared in Saturday's Muscatine Journal. It's from Rock Island County, and the headline reads, "Former manager of South Park Mall faces additional charges." Additional investigation by the Illinois State Police has led the Rock Island County State's Attorney's Office to file an additional 137 counts of child sex abuse materials related charges against the former manager of South Park Mall. Dennis Leroy Carey, 57, of Milan, who had been out of jail on pretrial release since his initial arrest in February, was arrested Thursday at the Rock Island County Courthouse. According to a news release issued Thursday by Rock Island County State's Attorney Dora Villarreal, agents with the Illinois State Police Division of Criminal Investigation continued their investigation into Carey. That investigation led to an additional 137 counts of possession of child sex abuse materials and possession with the intent to disseminate child sex abuse materials. Villarreal said that the charges are all a combination of Class X, Class 1, Class 2, and Class 3 felony charges. Carey was being held last Thursday night in the Rock Island County Jail, pending a first appearance on the new charges last Friday in Rock Island County Circuit Court. He also must have a detention hearing. Carey had been arrested in February 18th of 2026 after agents with the Division of Criminal Investigation served a search warrant on his home in the 2900 block of 53rd Avenue West in Milan, as well as his place of employment. At that time, authorities seized electronic evidence and arrested Carey. Carey was charged in circuit court with four Class X felony charges of child pornography. Each of those charges carries a prison sentence of 6 to 30 years. He was also charged with four counts of Class 2 felony aggravated criminal sexual abuse. Those charges carry a prison sentence of 3 to 7 years. After a detention hearing on February 20th, he was released from jail and placed on GPS monitoring and home confinement. Villarreal said that Carey's arrest stems from an investigation that led to the December 21, 2024 arrest of Shanna Leanne Miller, 47, of Moline. Miller is charged in circuit court with four counts of Class X felony child pornography, two counts of Class X felony predatory criminal sexual assault of a person under the age of 13, one count of Class 1 felony criminal sexual assault of a person under 18, and one count of Class 1 felony child pornography. Miller's next court appearance is scheduled for September 24th. She continues to be held in the Rock Island County Jail. Here's a story on the Trudy Appleby case. This was published yesterday, Monday, in the Muscatine Journal. The headline for this story reads, "What's Next for the Man Accused in Girl's Death?" Another chapter will be added to the saga of a man accused of killing Trudy Appleby in 1996. Jameson Albert Jamie Fisher, 50, who Moline police believe to be the last person alive with knowledge of what happened to Trudy, is charged with three counts of first-degree murder and one count of concealment of a homicidal death. Henry County State's Attorney Catherine Runty said the charges allege Fisher strangled Trudy and then concealed her death. The prosecution argues that Fisher took Trudy because her father, Dennis Appleby, owed a drug debt. Trudy disappeared on August 21, 1996, and her body has never been recovered. On Friday, Judge Norma Kazerlik is expected to hear arguments on Fisher's motion to have his trial moved to another county. Fisher's defense team of Henry County Public Defender Lance Camp and Rock Island-based private attorney Mark Milijuch filed the change of venue motion in February, citing pervasive and prejudicial pretrial publicity in Henry County. Fisher's attorneys claim, quote, that the publicity in this case has been so extensive and inflammatory that it rises to the level where prejudice may be presumed, regardless of potential jurors' claims of impartiality, unquote. The attorney's motion asserted that, quote, the media coverage has gone far beyond mere factual reporting and has instead been highly prejudicial and inflammatory, unquote. The prosecutorial team of Runty and Special Assistant Prosecutor David Robinson argues that the case
is decades old and that news articles have been written about Trudy's disappearance, but that level of publicity is not prejudicial to Fisher. The prosecutors also noted that Fisher has sparked media coverage. Not long after he was charged in the crime, Fisher did an interview with KWQC. Two of Fisher's friends also made statements to the Quad City Times claiming his innocence. Fisher has spoken to KWQC more than once. Not long after Kozorlik allowed testimony from 13 witnesses, Fisher attempted to challenge some of the witnesses' statements. The interview came after Kozorlik warned against making discovery materials public or speaking to anyone other than his attorneys about witness testimony. Earlier this month, the prosecution filed a motion asking Kozorlik to fine Fisher in contempt of court for statements he made during his second interview with a KWQC Channel 6 reporter. Runty and Robinson filed a three-page petition to fine Fisher in criminal contempt of court on August 17, followed by a 10-page memorandum of law to accompany the contempt petition. In the petition, the prosecutors assert that Fisher has engaged in conduct aimed at impeding, embarrassing, or obstructing the court in its administration of justice. And Fisher ignored his attorney's advice not to violate Kozorlik's orders. It is not known if Kozorlik will address the contempt motion during Friday's hearing. The story was published last Friday in the Muscatine Journal. The headline for this short story reads, "Lawsuit Claims Unity Point Shortchanged Hourly Workers." A potential class action lawsuit filed on behalf of employees of Unity Point Health alleges that the hospital chain has violated wage and hour laws by rounding down workers' actual hours. Plaintiffs Jennifer Randolph and Maggie McMahon, on behalf of themselves and other Unity Point hourly workers, are suing Iowa Health System, which does business as Unity Point Health, under the Fair Labor Standards Act. Unity Point Health operates 18 regional medical centers and 17 community network hospitals in Iowa, Illinois, and Wisconsin. The company says it employs roughly 29,000 people and generates annual revenue of more than $4.7 billion. The lawsuit, while focused on Illinois workers and violations of both federal and Illinois state labor laws, was filed this week in U.S. District Court for the Southern District of Iowa, where Unity Point Health is based. Court records indicate Randolph is a registered nurse who worked for Unity Point for roughly 16 years at locations in Bettendorf, Rock Island, and Moline. McMahon worked for Unity Point's Rock Island location from June of 2006 through March of 2024. The lawsuit alleges that during the past 10 years, Unity Point has used a company named Kronos, later named UKG, for timekeeping services related to hourly employees. That timekeeping service, the lawsuit claims, was configured in a manner that rounds off the actual time employees clock in and clock out. For example, the lawsuit asserts that if a worker is scheduled to begin work at 9 a.m. and clocks in between 8:53 a.m. and 9 a.m., the individual is not credited for the additional minutes of work time. The same is alleged true of employees who work up to 7 minutes past the end of their shift. Unity Point, the lawsuit alleges, quote, systematically rounds time off both ends of its hourly employees' work shift to the advantage of the company and to the financial harm in underpayment of its hourly employees, unquote. The aggregate sum of unpaid wages for all of the affected employees is, quote, substantial on daily, weekly, and annual basis, unquote, the lawsuit claims, particularly because Unity Point employs thousands of hourly employees. The lawsuit seeks court approval of class action status as well as a judgment for all back wages owed to Unity Point workers, plus statutory damages and attorney's fees. The lead attorney for the plaintiffs in the case is Nate Bolton of the Des Moines law firm of Hedberg and Bolton, a former Iowa State Senator. While Unity Point has not yet filed an answer to the pending lawsuit, it did file an answer to the same set of allegations made by the same plaintiffs in April of 2026 when the case was initiated in Illinois Central District Court.

denied rounding off workers' actual hours and also denied paying its hourly employees based on rounded time rather than actual hours worked. Here's a story that was published in today's Muscatine Journal. It was originally written or originally appeared in the Des Moines Register, and the headline reads, "Recent Cocaine Seizures Part of a National Trend." What began as a traffic stop turned into a seizure of a kilo or 2.2 pounds of cocaine by Des Moines police in early August. Another 1.1 pounds of cocaine was seized on August 10th by police alongside more than 12 pounds of other illegal drugs. The seizures are indicative of an all-time high of cocaine production and subsequently seizures of the drug, according to a 2025 report from the United Nations Office on Drugs and Crime that's made its way to Iowa. Nationally, the United States Drug Enforcement Administration has seized just around 180,000 pounds of cocaine in 2026 to date, according to data provided to the Register. There was a sharp increase in seizures from 2024, with around 357,000 pounds seized in 2024 and over 580,000 pounds in 2025. Drug seizure statistics from the U.S. Customs and Border Protection Agency reported more than 50,000 pounds of cocaine in the 2026 fiscal year, which runs from October of 2025 through September of 2026. The numbers are on par with or possibly exceed previous year's totals. The CBP seized around 70,000 pounds of cocaine in fiscal year 2025 and around 68,000 in fiscal year 2024. There have been several high-profile drug seizures, including the U.S. Coast Guard's Operation Pacific Viper, which has seized 225,000 pounds of cocaine since beginning in August of 2025, as well as 2,200 pound seizure in California, worth more than $45 million in June. The amount of cocaine seized by Des Moines police has been steadily decreasing since 2024 until this year. In 2024, Des Moines police seized 2.5 pounds of cocaine, in 2025, 1.6 pounds, and in 2026 to date, there have been 7.6 pounds of cocaine seized. The increase, however, isn't completely out of the blue. In 2023, police seized 13 pounds of cocaine. In 2022, 16.75 pounds. And in 2021, 6 pounds. When you start looking at national numbers, there have been a kind of a trend upwards of cocaine presence. And across the nation, it looks like it's becoming popular again, Des Moines police spokesman Sergeant Paul Parizek told the Register. Regional data show a similar increase in cocaine seizures, according to the DEA Omaha Division, which covers Nebraska, Iowa, Minnesota, and the Dakotas, as well as seizures by the Iowa Department of Criminal Investigation. In 2026, from January through July, 1,200 pounds of cocaine have been seized, according to the same data, an increase from the 649 pounds seized in 2025. There were 459 pounds seized in 2024 and 633 in 2023. About 81 pounds of cocaine seized regionally by the FDA has come from Iowa, DEA spokesperson Emily Murray told the Register. Travis Oaken, a special agent in charge of the Omaha division of the DEA, said seizures in the Midwest are largely attributed to drug dealers traveling through the areas to cities like Chicago. Quote, "But we also are seeing smaller quantities of cocaine, but more of them, that's coming back to our mid-sized cities in the Midwest, like Des Moines, Cedar Rapids, the Quad Cities, and Omaha," Oaken said. Data from the Iowa DCI's Criminalistics Laboratory shows the amount of cocaine seized in Iowa slightly increased from 2024. In 2026 to date, the laboratory has processed about 21 pounds of cocaine in the form of powder, crack, cocaine, and other undetermined forms from January through June of 2026, according to data provided to the Register. Fentanyl seizures from the DEA and the Iowa Division of Criminal Investigation may overlap due to federal and state reporting. Quote, "Being in the Midwest, usually we are the last ones to kind of see these increases," Oaken said.

0: He continued, typically things start on the coast, both the east and the west, and then they slowly make their way to the Midwest area. So, you know, we are seeing definitely a steady increase in cocaine, unquote. According to Perezek, there would be more seizures of cocaine and other drugs if the department had more staffing. Quote, if we had more cops that had more time to do proactive policing, like traffic stops, Perezek said, we have some very skilled, very dedicated officers who are using their free time to go out and seek these offenders. It's very important to us, unquote. Here's a short story that appeared in yesterday's Muscatine Journal in regard to the floods in Nepal. The headline reads, Quad City Nepalese Society Hold Aid Fundraiser. The Quad Cities Nepalese Society has organized an ongoing fundraiser to aid the victims of flash floods that occurred on Nepal's border with China on Wednesday. Thousands remain missing and hundreds of people are dead after a glacier collapse, sending ice, mud, and rock into the Trishuli River. Quote, for the local Nepali community in the Quad Cities, the situation is deeply concerning, said Aryan Gautam, president of the Quad Cities Nepalese Society, in a news release. He continued, Nepal is a home to our families, friends, relatives, and communities, and many people who are anxiously following developments and are hoping for the safety of those affected, unquote. Gautam, a software engineer at Deere & Company, who has lived in the Quad Cities since 2013, said the Nepalese community held a fundraiser event last Thursday. They wanted to reach the broader Quad City community for help with the disaster. According to the latest news reports, more than 675 people have died and nearly 3,000 are missing, including about 90 Americans. QCNS is a community and charitable organization founded in 2011 to serve Nepali community in the Quad Cities and is a registered 501c3 nonprofit organization. All funds collected through this fundraising effort will go toward the government of Nepal's Prime Minister's Disaster Relief Fund. Anyone who wishes to donate by check may make checks payable to the Quad Cities Nepalese Society and write Nepal Flood Relief in the memo line. Checks can be mailed to the Quad Cities Nepalese Society, or QCNS, and they can be sent to 3721 State Street in Bettendorf, 52722. Again, if you want to send a check for this cause, make it out to the Quad Cities Nepalese Society, and it can be sent to 3721 State Street in Bettendorf, 52722. It's also possible to donate using PayPal or Venmo and scan a QR code that's listed on a flyer that they have. Well, I'm sure we're all aware by now that school's back in session, and here's a couple of school-related stories that have appeared in the Muscatine Journal lately. This one was published on Saturday, and it was originally seen in USA Today, and there's a picture that goes with this of looks like a healthcare provider giving a vaccination to a young person, and the headline reads, Back to School Jabs. As kids head back to school, vaccine confusion is everywhere. So what do families need to know? President Donald Trump signed an executive order calling for more vaccine flexibility and research and fewer childhood vaccination months after trying to slash the childhood vaccine schedule. A federal judge blocked some of those changes in March. Meanwhile, U.S. kindergarten vaccination coverage fell again in 2025-2026 school year, continuing a mostly downward trend since the COVID-19 pandemic, according to the Centers for Disease Control and Prevention data. And stalled vaccine advisory committee meetings left Americans in even more immunization guidance limbo as we enter the fall. Still, health experts say vaccinations are essential for student safety. Quote, back to school immunizations matter more in 2026 than they did in the previous decades, Dr. Julia Rosebush, an associate professor and pediatric infectious disease specialist at the University of Chicago, said during an August 21st news briefing organized by the Infectious Diseases Society of America. She said, as we send children back to the classrooms this year, here is the bottom line. Routine vaccinations are proven to be safe and effective at preventing diseases with high rates of morbidity and mortality, unquote. Here's what else to know. First off, in regard to COVID-19 and flu, updated flu and COVID vaccines will be available this season. Dr. William Schaffner, professor of infectious diseases at Vanderbilt Health and spokesperson for the Infectious Disease Society, told the University of Minnesota's Center for Infectious Disease Research and Policy, adding, the medical insurance industry has said that they would cover the vaccines, unquote. Quote, parents can still choose to give their children all the vaccinations if they wish, Trump said on August 10th, before signing his order. They will be covered by insurance, unquote. The official CDC webpage for the flu, last updated in September of 2025, still recommends the flu vaccine for everyone 6 months and older in the United States, with rare exceptions, unquote. The most effective way to prevent serious illness from the flu from flu is vaccination. According to the World Health Organization, CDC, and other leading medical institutions, the CDC especially recommends the vaccine for people at higher risk, which includes those over 65, children younger than 2, pregnant women, and people with underlying health conditions ranging from asthma to obesity. The CDC also generally recommends the vaccines be given from September to November before cold and flu season kicks off, ideally by October, unquote. In regard to measles, the U.S. is experiencing its worst measles resurgence in more than 3 decades, putting the nation at risk of losing its measles elimination status. While recent declines in vaccination coverage may sound like a small shift, Rosenberg said, measles is, quote, one of the most contagious diseases we know, unquote. A single unvaccinated child in a school full of unvaccinated classmates can start an outbreak that spreads to dozens of families within days, she explained. The measles, mumps, rubella, or MMR vaccine is safe, effective, and remains our single best tool to stop this outbreak. At least 2 people have died of measles in Pennsylvania, the state's health department said, August 25th, noting both were unvaccinated. In regard to whooping cough, pertussis, commonly known as whooping cough, is another concern. According to health professionals, declining vaccination rates, declining immunity, and slow public health monitoring systems are the main causes of the most recent increase in cases. According to Johns Hopkins, 2025 saw the greatest number of whooping cough cases since 2012. Pertussis can circulate quietly in schools or infect older adults whose immunity has waned and can be devastating for infants who are too young to be fully vaccinated themselves, Rosebush explained. U.S. kindergarten vaccination coverage fell 0.1% during the 2025-26 school year, according to CDC data. Coverage ranged from 92% for the diphtheria, tetanus, and acellular pertussis vaccine, or DTaP, to 92.4% for measles, mumps, rubella vaccine, and polio vaccine, the CDC said. The CDC said coverage for MMR, DTaP, polio, and varicella vaccines decreased in more than half the states from previous years. Quote, it's continuing a long trend in the wrong direction, said John Gravenstein, a pharmacist who previously ran the Department of Defense's vaccine programs for troops and their families. Quote, changes in federal guidance and especially the recent executive order have really muddied the waters and made it difficult for people and families to find trustworthy information on vaccines. Infectious Diseases Society of America CEO Dr. Jean Marazzo said. She added that medical societies, quote, remain committed to reviewing the evidence base and to providing patients and physicians with evidence-based recommendations, unquote. And here's another school-related story that appeared in the Muscatine Journal. This one was published today, but originally it came from the Des Moines Register. And the headline reads, New Law Redistributes School Funding. A new law that Iowa Kim Reynolds signed in May is bringing in significant changes for Iowa's public charter school system, including a change to the way that teachers get paid. Among the new legislation that came out of Iowa State Capitol during the 2026 session was HF 2754. The law signed by Reynolds on May 12th rang in a wealth of changes for Iowa's public charter school system, including a change to the way teachers across the state get paid. House File 2754 lets charter schools access the teacher salary supplement that in 2024 helped meet a required minimum pay of $50,000 for teachers in their first 12 years of teaching and $62,000 thereafter. Once minimum pay requirements are met, schools can use any additional funds to give educators raises where they see fit. The new law is an expansion of school choice, which Republicans have championed in recent years. They argue parents should be able to send their children where they wish. Iowa Democrats have largely opposed the new law, saying it takes away from public schools. Mike Hugele, the executive director of the Iowa Coalition for Public Charter Schools, sees it as a fairness issue. Quote, "I don't think the government should treat one public school different than another public school," he said. "They should be treated equally for the purposes of funding. Parents pay the same taxes whether their kids go to a public charter or a traditional public school." Hugele also said that traditionally, when charter schools expand, they look to hire from within the surrounding school districts. Quote, "We're not creating teachers out of thin air, right? When Cedar Rapids Prep went to hire teachers for ninth grade, where do you think they came from? They came from the Cedar Rapids Community School District," Hugele said. "Yes, there is an impact on traditional public schools because they don't receive that money, but they don't have the cost either. The teacher left," unquote. Margaret Buckton, a lobbyist for the Urban Education Network and Rural School Advocates for Iowa, believes there is a way to fix school funding and provide Iowa children with the best possible education, but redistributing funds is not the way to do it. Quote, "There are some places where trying something new might be the way that you can balance the budget and meet the needs of students, and that's the thought that charter schools are going to guarantee innovation," Buckton said. She continued, "But many of the charter schools that we're seeing around the country and some in Iowa are just doing things on a different scale," unquote. Buckton says that due to this redistribution of teacher salary supplement funds, some public schools around the state may now be unable to meet their teacher salary minimums. This would mean letting teachers go. Quote, "Public schools would have to cut programs for teachers in order to make up the difference," Buckton said. "How do you get all the resources for kids and have the greatest needs in the public schools if the state is already struggling to fund that? And now they're taking on this financial burden too," unquote. Turning to sports, as you know, football season will soon be upon us. Here's a sports story that was published in today's Muscatine Journal about the Iowa football program. And the headline reads, "Still no starting quarterback." Iowa did not name a starting quarterback on Monday with the 2026 season opener 5 days away. The Hawkeyes released their first depth chart of 2026, and both Jeremy Heglinski and Hank Brown were atop the quarterback hierarchy. Following a competition that lasted the whole offseason, Brown and Heglinski enter the 2026 season sharing the top line on the depth chart with an "or" separating the two. Brown was listed first. Thought positions with "or" are ordered numerically, with Jimmy Sullivan backing up the pair. Last Wednesday, head coach Kirk Ferentz described the quarterback battle as, quote, "dead even," unquote, and he said he liked what he saw from both quarterbacks. Quote, "I think both guys are really good players," Ferentz said. "They're doing a good job. Both quarterbacks have been here a year now. You could see the benefit as opposed to being brand new to it. We'll wait and see how it goes here," unquote. Brown, who started the season as a primary backup to Mark Gronowski, appeared in 3 games last season and went 11 of 21 for 107 yards with 1 touchdown and 1 interception. He saw his most extensive action in a 20-15 loss to Indiana, filling in for an injured Mark Gronowski. Brown went 5 of 13 for 48 yards with an interception against the eventual national champions. The Wheaton, Illinois native critically missed running back Kamari Moulton on a pair of screen passes, which offensive coordinator Tim Lester later described as near guaranteed touchdowns. Quote, "Oh, it was there," Lester said. "It was a touchdown if we had executed it. We went back and forth. His last throw down the field was picked. That went through my head. We were already in field goal range, so I was trying to think of what kind of safe call I can have for the quarterback since we're already in field goal range. We went with kind of a three-step screen combination, and we got lucky. They covered the three-step. They stunted the back end and actually gave us a clean lane for the throw. We had two linemen out on the wheel, and there's really nobody left over there. He just got it kind of fell away, and the ball got away from him, and he missed the throw," unquote. Prior to Iowa, Brown appeared in five games with the Tigers, including one start in 2024. He went 34 of 52 for 535 yards with six touchdowns and three interceptions, all in one game against Arkansas during his Auburn career. Heklinski appeared in two games last season and went 2 for 2 for 8 yards and scored one rushing touchdown. Heklinski unseated Brown as Gronowski's primary backup during Iowa's first bye week last year. Offensive coordinator Tim Lester praised Heklinski's aggressiveness during a press conference that same week. "Heck is a great little player now," Heklinski said. I don't think Heklinski said that. I think that's an error in this article. "He's tough. He's got a little swagger to him. He reminds me of when I played, like a gunslinger. He is aggressive." So I assume that quote came from the from Tim Lester. Quote, "But it hasn't been very long, and now he's been here. So it's fun to have two guys that have a ton of talent, that don't have a lot of experience, but they have a ton of talent. They just need to be around and hear it. So today was a lot of fun for both of them to be out there, because as the third stringer, you get no reps. It's just the way it is. So to see Heck out there today, Hank got a ton of reps too, obviously, but it was fun too, because I think he is a very talented kid," unquote. Okay, let's give some equal time to Iowa State. And here's a story that was published on Saturday in the Muscatine Journal. And this was actually written by an Iowa State beat reporter at the school. And the headline reads, Five Fast Facts on Jimmy Rogers. Here are five facts about new Iowa State football coach Jimmy Rogers. Rogers played linebacker at South Dakota State from 2005 to 2009. Rogers had no power conference scholarships offers out of high school and had to talk his way onto the South Dakota SU football team. Rogers became a four-year starter, a three-time all-conference selection at linebacker, and a three-time All-American selection. In 2008, Rogers played against ISU in Jack Trice Stadium. The Cyclones won 44-17 on a Thursday night, and Rogers made four solo tackles and one assisted tackle. The Rogers' daughter, Reese, and son, Trace, were on Saturday's flight to Ames. Quote, "My family and I are excited to be joining the Iowa State University community and the Cyclone football program," Jimmy said in a press release. "Iowa State has been one of the nation's top programs for the last decade, and we look forward to building upon its upward trajectory. I'm extremely grateful for the opportunity that Jamie Pollard has given me to lead the Cyclones," unquote. Rogers coached at SDSU for 11 years from 2013 to 2024. Four of those years overlap with ISU basketball coach T.J. Otzelberger, who coached at SDSU from 2016 to 2019. Before hiring Rogers, ISU athletic director Jamie Pollard called Otzenberger and asked for his input on potentially hiring Rogers as Campbell talked with Penn State. Quote, "I'll tell you what T.J. Otzenberger told me," Pollard said. "He's Matt Campbell 2.0, Otzenberger said. "He's not going to mix a lot of words. He's not going to smile a lot. He's going to be disciplined in everything that he does all day long, unquote. Born on March 1st, 1987, Rodgers is 39. That makes Rodgers the third youngest head coach in Big 12 Conference, behind Arizona State's Kenny Dillingham and Kansas State's Colin Klein. Arizona State's coach is 36, Kansas State's coach is also 36, and Iowa State's coach, as mentioned, is 39. Rodgers doesn't have hobbies. His two focuses are football and his family. Doing this job, if you want a certain level of result, you've got to keep a certain level of focus doing it, Rodgers said. There's a joy that we'll have to get together as a staff and we'll have together as a team. But when it comes to making sure that it's run right, yeah, it takes a certain level of focus, unquote. Here's another football-related story, this one with the NFL. The headline reads, Kylie Kelce spends a day at Judy's Family Cafe. It's the road trip podcast and pancake fans have been waiting for. The latest episode of Not Gonna Lie with Kylie Kelce dropped on YouTube on August 25th, featuring the much-anticipated trip to Judy's Family Cafe in Galesburg. Podcaster and mother of four, Kelce, who lives in Pennsylvania with former NFL star husband Jason Kelce, has been teasing the road trip for more than a year after becoming a fan of the cafe's ultra-viral marketing videos and scrumptious-looking pancakes. The videos, which introduced Judy Wang and her famous pancakes to the world, often feature Wang performing stunts while carrying a plate of her signature Berry Medley pancakes and proclaiming, quote, I'm Judy, I have the best pancakes, come for breakfast, unquote. And Judy reveals her secret pancakes recipe and what makes them really the best to Kylie, episode 8 of Not Gonna Lies, out of the studio series. Kelce spends the day with Judy at the cafe, eating pancakes, making pancakes, and waiting on customers. Throughout the day, Kelce and Wang, the owner of two restaurants in Galesburg, Judy's Family Cafe and Judy's Kitchen, talk about their families, the pancake business, becoming a social media sensation, and the love that Wang puts into her food. Wang shares with Kelce about moving to the United States in 2017 to work at a friend's Chinese buffet restaurant in Galesburg. She talks about the hardship she faced finding other jobs, which eventually led her to open her business just months before COVID-19 shut everything down. Kelce and Wang chat more over pancakes. They talk about the viral videos that put Judy's Cafe on the map, drawing in customers from across the country, and go about making a joint video featuring a video of clip of Kelce's husband at the 2025 Eagles Autism Foundation fundraiser wearing breakaway shorts that he rips off to reveal an American flag Speedo. The TikTok has already caught the attention of Kelce's husband, who joked about not giving permission for his likeness to be used, and even garnered a few more laugh emojis from Jason Kelce's famous brother, Kansas City Chiefs tight end Travis Kelce, who last month married music superstar Taylor Swift. The video, which features Wang's cutaway style and signature catchphrases, is on Not Gonna Lie with Kylie Kelce on TikTok. Over on Judy's Family Cafe TikTok is where you see all the videos that have gone viral. 3 million, 4 million, over 12 million views per video show Wang performing stunts, running and falling, appearing out of nowhere as she tries to let people know about her pancakes. On July 22nd, she shot a video while visiting the Illinois State Fair in Springfield. The entire FAFO episode can be viewed on Kylie Kelce's YouTube channel. Not Gonna Lie centers around Kelce sharing personal stories beyond just being a football wife and sharing her take on topics like modern parenting, social media, women in sports, pop culture, and entertainment. Wang reflected on the visit with gratitude in an August 25th Facebook post. Quote, what meant the most to me was how kind and genuine Kylie was with everyone. Before leaving, she even surprised our Judy's team with an extraordinarily generous tip, Wang wrote. Kylie, thank you for coming to Galesburg, for supporting what we built, and most importantly, for treating our entire team with so much kindness and respect. This is a day our Judy's family will never forget, unquote. Well, here's a general interest story that certainly caught my attention, getting ready to celebrate my 70th birthday. And it was written by David Sinclair. He's a professor of genetics and co-director of the Paul F. Glenn Center for Biology of Aging Research at Harvard. The headline for this story that appeared in today's Muscatine Journal reads, "Only as old as you feel." If you're running things that speed up looking and feeling older, factors such as sun exposure, stress, and smoking may come to mind. But there's something you might not have considered. Worrying about aging may actually leave its mark on the body in a similar way. Anxiety about the aging process, especially fears about declining health, may lead to changes in how genes function, contributing to accelerated aging, according to a study involving 726 midlife women published in the February 2026 issue of Psychoneuroendocrinology. Women who felt more anxious about getting older tended to show faster epigenetic aging, meaning their bodies looked older at a cellular level based on how their genes switched on and off. This study and other research are illuminating how our age is more than just the number of candles on our birthday cake. Chronological age, which dates from when we were born, is one form. But biological age describes how well our body is functioning, and it's estimated using various measures such as physical fitness, blood pressure, and cholesterol levels. As you might guess, genes factor into the latter, accounting for up to 50% of how slowly or quickly we age, said David Sinclair, professor of genetics and co-director at the Paul F. Glenn Center for Biology of Aging Research at Harvard. But that means the other half is up to us. Quote, there's a big difference between your birthday and your birthdays and your biological age, and only the latter can be changed, Sinclair says. In the last decade, scientists have discovered that biological aging rates are malleable, and at least half of the rate depends on our lifestyle. The good news is that at least half of our future health is in our own hands. So let's take a look at some of the contributors. So first, yo-yo dieting. While there's no direct evidence, Sinclair says research suggests that rapid changes to cells or their environment as occur in frequent cycles of weight gain and weight loss, known as yo-yo dieting, could accelerate epigenetic changes. Quote, theoretically, anytime there's a large change to a cell, aging ticks in a little faster, he says. Next, exposure to bright light or loud music, both are linked to elevated stress hormones and even cardiovascular strain. Quote, bright light and loud music are underappreciated as they cause sensory aging, Sinclair said. Next, loneliness and social isolation. Research suggests that these confer comparable health risks to smoking. Interacting with family and friends is quite important for humans. We're made to be social. And gut health imbalance. The trillions of microbes that populate the gut, known as the microbiome, influence inflammation levels and immune system function. A healthy diet optimizes the microbiome, while highly processed foods can skew the balance between good and bad bacteria. Quote, inflammation in the body will accelerate aging, especially when it's chronic, Sinclair said. So how do you slow it down? What helps slow down the clock and promote healthy aging? Sinclair said much research supports measures such as, number one, regular exercise. Secondly, consistent, high-quality sleep. Next, a plant-forward diet. Next, strong social connections. And lastly, a positive outlook and sense of purpose. Quote, if you compare people who do these things with those who don't, there's sometimes a decade of difference in their biological aging, he said. I believe small changes in lifestyle can make a big difference down the road, and it's never too late to start, though it's better to start early. Well, after that, I think I'm going to go out and be social with some people today. Sounds like that's a real benefit. And that concludes my readings of the Muscatine Journal newspaper. This is Dave Eigelhart wishing you a good afternoon.
1: He told me that he was having problems in his classes. I think one of the students had asked the question.
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0: It is Thursday, September the 3rd. It's Pete and Jackie here to read this hour from today's edition of the Quad City Times. We are reading it live at 8 in the morning. It is being recorded, and it will be rebroadcast this evening at 7 o'clock. Well, our weather forecast for the next few days can pretty much be summed up in one word: hot. Today, temperature 95. Heat index value 105. There will be some light winds, 5 to 10 miles per hour, coming out of the southwest. Down to 76 overnight tonight, and then tomorrow we're back up into pretty much the same temperature range, 94 degrees with 105 heat index, and winds pretty calm, 5 miles per hour. Down to 74 with clear skies overnight Friday night. We do have a 30% chance of showers and thunderstorms after 1 a.m. Then it gets to be sunny with a high of 91 on Saturday. Still a slight chance of showers very early in the morning. Cools down a wee bit overnight Saturday night, 70 the predicted low. Then we get into the 80s, 86 to 68, the temperature range Sunday to Sunday night. Same thing on Labor Day, 86 to 69. Then it might hit 90 on Tuesday and 74 overnight Tuesday night. There is a 30% chance of showers on Tuesday night. And then 88 is the predicted high next Wednesday. And we would like to thank those who support APRIS. 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And we are still looking for, and would very much appreciate, someone to step up. We are looking for a regular APRIS listener to serve as a member of WVIK's Community Advisory Board. There are only 4 one-hour meetings held each year, and the meetings can be attended either in person or remotely, whichever is more convenient for you. If you or someone you know would be interested in fulfilling this role, please reach out to me at 309-794-7560, emailing apris@wvik.org, and we would very much appreciate you joining the board and having something to say about the input on how we do the APRIS reading service. And next Monday is Labor Day. There will be no local APRIS readings on Labor Day, Monday, September the 7th. We do wish everyone a very enjoyable and a very safe and happy Labor Day weekend. Jackie.
1: Thank you, Pete. Sarah Watson brings us this article. It's not yet clear what will happen to proposed new positions in Davenport City Hall after the City Council approved a motion directing the city administration to stick within its approved budget. The Davenport City Council last week unanimously approved a motion that, citing state changes to property tax law, direct staff to operate within the city's adopted budget, carefully evaluate financial commitments, and to not create new full-time positions outside of the proposed budget that started July 1 without bringing them before the City Council first. City Administrator Tim Gleason said the city had been recruiting for an assistant city administrator. The job was slated to stop taking applications August 12, according to internal emails. According to a listing on governmentjobs.com, the city was advertising in the past month for an assistant city administrator at a salary range of $180,000 to $205,000. City officials said the overall impact on the budget was estimated to be about $255,000. According to a memo prepared by the city's chief financial officer in response to questions by Alderman Jasmine Newton about the impact of the new assistant city administrator position, the new administration staffing structure would cost $2 million, whereas the old staffing structure cost $1.76 million. The position's creation had not gone before the City Council for a public discussion, but Gleason said he'd discussed it privately with council members individually during quote-unquote office hours. In a statement after the council voted to approve the motion urging financial constraint, Davenport's Chief Communications Officer Denise Hintke wrote that Gleason, quote, is reviewing this motion related to all new positions that are considered new within the current fiscal year, end quote. Hintke did not say whether the city planned to move forward with the assistant city administrator position or other new planned positions. Quote, the city of Davenport is in a strong financial position because of our history of conservative budgeting practices, Hintke wrote. When things outside our control happen, like changes at the state level, we are better able to weather uncertainties. Our priority is to understand the impact and make decisions that will support the city long term, end quote. In bringing the motion, Newton cited Iowa lawmakers passing a major property tax overhaul that cities are expecting to impact future year budgets. The bill, Senate File Number 2472, caps most general city and county tax revenue increases to 2% per year in an effort to curb rising property tax bills. The bill does exclude new construction and certain levies from the cap. Some local governments have warned that the cap will challenge cities and counties' ability to keep up their services as the costs of labor and equipment continue to rise. Davenport city staff and a consulting agency are still putting together estimates for how the bill will impact the city's fiscal year 2028 budget, but other cities are projecting losses. Des Moines, in particular, is expecting a $12 million deficit in fiscal year 2028, which begins July 1, 2027, largely due to the tax law, city officials have said. A few Davenport Council members initially expressed some hesitation to signing on to the motion, concerned that it could hamstring the city administrator from making needed changes. Pete?
0: And this also by Sarah Watson from Clinton. The distance required between data centers and homes generated some of the most heated discussion during a special Clinton City Council meeting Tuesday about a proposed ordinance regulating the projects. Tech company QTS has about 1,100 acres under contract as it considers building a $10 billion data center campus on the outskirts of Clinton. In the drafted ordinance, a hyperscale data center would be required to keep a 1,000-foot distance from any residential dwellings, public parks, and other public facilities. That requirement would be 500 feet for a smaller data center. A group of residents who have called themselves Clintonians Against Data Centers advocated for a 1,500-foot setback, but some council members expressed concern that would be too restrictive and would not allow a development. Second Ward Councilmember Cody Seeley suggested a 500-foot setback and the ability for the developer to negotiate a reduced setback with a nearby property owner. I do think 1,500 is too much, Seeley said. I think 500 is adequate for this scenario. I would be fine with a little bit more and the ability for people to negotiate. Seeley pointed to ADM and Ralston developments, which each have a smaller setback. In ADM's case, the closest property is 20 feet. For Ralston, it's 150 feet from a residential subdivision, said Karen Rowan, Clinton's deputy zoning official and operations coordinator. Rowan added that a 40-acre square of land at the proposed site measures about 1,300 feet across. If you want a 1,500-feet setback, there's no place to build, Rowan said. Celeste Robbins, a member of the advocacy group, said the proposed data center would be unlike any other development in Clinton. Robbins pointed to a paper by an administrator in Loudoun County, Virginia, considered Data Center Alley, which recommended a setback of 1,000 feet for hyperscale data centers as ideal. Other members of the residents group alleged that council members advocated for changes that were proposed by QTS. Jeff Weiser urged the council to craft an ordinance to protect residents, not to tailor it to QTS's proposal for a data center. Quote, my frustration is that this ordinance is meant to protect the citizens and our property. This isn't meant to conform so that a developer can fit a particular business in a particular piece of land, Weiser said. If this land doesn't conform to what they need, then this isn't the right place of land. The City Council delayed a decision on the setback-specific language of the ordinance to give council members more time to review maps and distances. Council members and a panel of 7 members of a Citizens Advocacy Committee discussed the proposed ordinance and suggested changes. Among the topics of discussions were berms, noise regulations, penalties, a community committee, and how a company should decommission a proposed data center at its end of life. Jeff Chapman retired from the City of Clinton in June 2025 after 31 years, including 10 years leading the building department and ending his career as the fire marshal. He was among the seven citizens who sat opposite city council members to make suggestions and advocate changes to bolster resident protections. Chapman can see the site from his backyard, but, he said, the advocacy for protections against data centers is bigger than a NIMBY, a generally negative term for someone who wants development, just not in my backyard. We want to advocate for citizens who can't advocate for themselves, Chapman said. We're trying to protect every citizen, not just the people that live near it. It took 5 hours to comb through the 15-page ordinance on Tuesday. Council members said they wanted to meet again after they had a chance to get feedback from their city attorney, Pat O'Connell, who is currently on vacation. Mayor Scott Madison said he thought the meeting went well, considering it's the first time the city has done a meeting like it to go through a controversial ordinance line by line. Setbacks are likely to be the most closely watched item in the ordinance, Madison said. That's the most important because that's right there probably directly affects adjoining property owners more than anything, Madison said. Robbins asked the council to really read and consider the group's suggested changes because they had all volunteered their own time to research and prepare the suggested amendments. Quote, I would ask very kindly that you give serious considerations to what we put in here for amendments because we worked our butts off on this, Robbins said, told the council. All of our amendments are going to be more protection for your residents, so I'd ask, please consider this before you consider the document you got from QTS because they're not the citizens. We are. Jackie.
1: Thank you, Pete. Haley Peck brings us this article that headlined, Governor Warns Residents About Effects of Kratom. Governor Kim Reynolds is warning Iowans of the risks of kratom use and said there may be a need for statewide restrictions, possibly a full ban. Kratom is a leaf that comes from a tree in Southeast Asia. It can be chewed or crushed to make teas, powders, or pills, and is often found in smoke shops and gas stations, and is not age-restricted for purchase. The product can often be falsely marketed as energy boosters and supplements and found next to common snacks and drinks. Synthetic versions have also become available with higher concentrations of the active components. Reynolds held a press conference Tuesday morning at the Iowa Department of Public Safety in Des Moines to explain what kratom is and the risks that can come with it. The commissioner of the Department of Public Safety and the state's medical director joined Reynolds at the press conference. Quote, kratom is not a supplement, it is not a medicine, and it's not fake. In fact, kratom is increasingly dangerous. Recently, there's been an influx of highly concentrated synthetic kratom products that pose significant health and safety threats, Reynolds said. Reynolds said that between the years 2015 and 2025, U.S. Poison Center calls involving kratom increased by over 1,200%, and during the same time period, 233 Americans died from kratom-related exposure. Quote, even though Iowa has one of the nation's lowest drug overdose death rates, our own communities are experiencing a similar trend, Reynolds said. Since 2024, kratom calls have increased nearly 500% in Iowa, and there have been 45 confirmed kratom-associated deaths in our state, spanning 23 counties, end quote. The U.S. Drug Enforcement Administration announced on August 25 the emergency scheduling of three highly potent opioid compounds. I'm going to have to fuss through this. Mitragynine, pseudoendoxile, MGM-15, and MGM-16. The three substances are related to 7-hydroxymitragynine, or 708, sorry, Pete, a more concentrated version of an active component of kratom. You didn't hire me for my chemistry.
2: I have no idea what that word is myself.
1: The substances have been placed in Schedule 1 of the Controlled Substances Act. Schedule 1 substances are classified as illegal substances that have a high potential for abuse and no accepted medical use. Other substances classified as Schedule 1 include heroin, ecstasy, and LSD. The DEA has also filed a notice of intent saying it is looking to temporarily schedule 7-OH above certain concentrations. Quote, individuals addicted to opioids like heroin and fentanyl are often turning to these products for the opiate-like effect they produce in at large doses, and we're even seeing individuals mixing these products with over-the-counter medication to enhance its effects, said Stephen Byans, commissioner of the Iowa Department of Public Safety. Byans said that retailers need to be aware of what is on their shelves, as the packaging information may be insufficient. Quote, the rapid emergence, availability, and modification of these compounds makes enforcement difficult. There is no way of knowing what these products actually contain. They are often misbranded, and if you choose to use them, you could be playing a dangerous game of Russian roulette, Bayon said. Dr. Robert Cruz, state medical director, spoke about what Iowans can do to be aware. Cruz said the Iowans should avoid concentrated 7-OH products and not assume a product is safe just because it says it's natural, herbal, or a supplement. Iowans should also know the signs of overdose and reach out for help if an individual is worried they have become dependent. Quote, the most important message is simple. Availability does not equal safety, said Cruz, but these products themselves can lead to dependence and withdrawal. At lower doses, kratom may produce more stimulant-like effects. As doses increase, those effects can have more powerful opioid-like effects. The effects can range from uncomfortable to life-threatening, end quote. Cruz said that public health works best when emerging threats are identified early. Reynolds said that there may be a need for legislative action on the substance in the future. She said that the recent steps around the classification of the substance can open the door for a statewide ban. Reynolds said she would like to see a total ban on kratom. Quote, this opens the door for states to effectively begin banning the sale of synthetic kratom, and while the Iowa Board of Pharmacy has begun drafting rules to do just that, additional legislation may be necessary to strengthen enforcement so that our citizens, our children, and our communities are protected, Reynolds said. If the legislature did decide to take up action on kratom in the next session, it would not be the first time the issue has been brought to light. During the last legislative session, the Iowa House introduced House File 2133, which would have designated kratom as a Schedule I substance in the state and banned its sale. If the bill had become law, possessing kratom would be considered a serious misdemeanor. A second conviction would be an aggravated misdemeanor, and a person convicted of possessing kratom three or more times would face a Class D felony. Class D felonies are punishable by confinement for no more than 2 years and a fine between $855 and $8,540. The House passed the bill 69-26, but it was never voted on in the Senate. Reynolds said that during the conference that she's not sure why the Senate didn't vote on the bill, but she was advocating for it at the time. Pete?
0: By Cesar Toscano. The Scott County Sheriff's Office has released the names of the drivers involved in Tuesday morning's near collision in front of Pleasant Valley High School. Samantha Royce and her 11-year-old son were riding a 2023 Honda motorcycle traveling east on Belmont Road when Lori House and a 2018 Chrysler Pacifica failed to yield after exiting from the school lot, according to the Wednesday press release. While House stopped before colliding with the motorcycle, the release said, Royce took evasive maneuvers to avoid wrecking, which caused the motorcycle to lay on its side. According to the release, Royce was not wearing a helmet, but her son was. She sustained a head injury and was sent to the local hospital for treatment. Her son sustained minor injuries but did not go to the hospital, according to the Wednesday press release. The sheriff's office said Tuesday's release was incorrect in saying Royce's son went to the hospital for minor injuries. Both injuries were non-life-threatening and House was not injured, according to the release. However, authorities said House was cited for failure to yield upon entering a through highway. Scott County Sheriff's Office, Riverdale Fire Department, Bettendorf Police Department, and Scott County Medic Ambulance all responded to the accident at 7:38 a.m. on September 1. Jackie.
1: Thomas Geyer brings us this article. The Scott County Sheriff's Department spent more than $400,000 in the fourth quarter of fiscal year 2026 to house inmates in other county jails as numbers continue to climb. The fourth quarter of fiscal year 2026 ran from April 1 until June 30. During that period, an average of 77 inmates per day were housed out of county, according to Scott County Jail Population Statistics. The total cost came to $414,320. For fiscal year 2026, the Sheriff's Department spent a total of $1,635,610 to house inmates out of county. Sheriff Tim Lane initially had budgeted $900,000 for the year to house inmates out of county when necessary. He had to modify that amount in May after the county spent $1,002,000 through the first 9 months. Lane said the cost to house inmates out of county was anywhere near these amounts was back when the county was trying to build a new jail. Housing Scott County inmates in other county jails costs the Sheriff's Department $55 to $60 per person per day, depending on the contract. At this point, it still would not make sense to build a new jail or add on to the existing one, Lane said. Quote, I can't justify building a new jail or adding on to the jail at this time, Lane said. I can't see adding on to the jail when I can't fully staff the current one, end quote. Lane said that while he has plenty of deputies and bailiffs, but he is still running short on corrections officers. Additionally, it is still cheaper to house inmates out of county instead of building a jail annex, he said. Quote, the cost of the bond to build an annex would be more than what it would cost to house people out of county, Lane said. The cost of staffing would likely outpace the cost of housing out as well. Scott County Attorney Kelly Cunningham has said that a major contributor to the problem of jail overcrowding is the limited number of attorneys doing criminal defense work. Lane said that having more attorneys would certainly allow for more cases to be processed faster, and that would help with the daily inmate average. Additionally, Lane has said that Iowa could

0: as of Tuesday. There were 8,983 inmates in Iowa's prisons on Tuesday, while capacity is for 6,990. There was another 1,013 in medical segregation. Before the new jail opened in 2007, after being approved by voters 3 years earlier, the county was spending huge sums to house inmates out of county in Missouri and Illinois. What helps these days, Lane said, is that he can house inmates closer in Clinton and Jackson counties in Iowa and Rock Island, Henry, and Mercer counties in Illinois as examples. In the meantime, Lane said there are modifications that need to be made to the current facility to help protect his correctional officers. As an example, he said that none of the doors have slots for food trays, end quote. We have to open the door to feed those on disciplinary lockdown, and that gives them a chance to attack a correctional officer, he said. A corrections officer was attacked on August 26 by an inmate and remains on leave. Quote, we have to increase our level of security, Lane said. We need to keep our corrections officers safe. There are modifications that need to be made in order to do that. Pete?
1: By Thomas Geyer. Rock Island Fire Chief Robert Bob Graff will retire from the Rock Island Fire Department effective October 2nd. Graff, who has spent 29 years at the department, was appointed fire chief on January 9, 2023. Graff was hired as a firefighter in 1997. He was promoted lieutenant EMS coordinator in 2005, advanced to captain special operations in 2007, and to battalion chief in 2010. He was named assistant fire chief in 2016 and served in that role until his appointment as fire chief in 2023. The city announced Graff's retirement in a news release issued Tuesday. Quote, it has been an honorable, incredible honor to serve the city of Rock Island and work alongside the dedicated men and women of the Rock Island Fire Department, Graff said in the news release. Over the past 29 years, I'm proud to have helped this department advance through improved training, technology, and efficiencies that better serve our community, he said. I'm equally proud of the department's unwavering commitment to our mission of saving lives and protecting property. He expressed his thanks for the support of his family, colleagues, and Rock Island residents. Throughout his distinguished career, Chief Graff has demonstrated his commitment to protecting the residents of Rock Island, supporting his fellow firefighters, and leading the department with professionalism, integrity, and dedication, Rock Island Mayor Ashley Harris said in the news release. His retirement marks the conclusion of nearly three decades of service to the Rock Island community, Harris added. His leadership, dedication, and commitment to public safety have left a lasting impact on the department and the city he proudly serves. City Manager Todd Thompson will appoint an interim chief while the city conducts a search for Chief Graff's replacement. Jackie.
0: In this article out of Des Moines from Aaron Murphy, the state of Iowa will pay former Iowa Division of Criminal Investigation Director Charis Paulson $287,500 to settle a lawsuit in which the former law enforcement leader claimed she faced gender-based discrimination while working for the Iowa Department of Public Safety. The settlement was approved on Wednesday by the State Appeals Board. The parties reached an agreement on August 11, court documents say. As part of the terms of the settlement, the state does not admit any wrongdoing, and Paulson's charges are dismissed. Paulson's lawsuit, which began in 2021 after she filed a complaint with the Iowa Civil Rights Commission, claimed she faced gender-based discrimination, a hostile work environment, and retaliation for events that transpired between the years 2014 and 2019. Paulson began working for Iowa DPS in 1994 and was named DCI director in 2012, becoming the first woman to hold the post. In 2014, according to her lawsuit, Paulson was asked to transfer to become director of administration for the Department of Public Safety. In her lawsuit, Paulson claimed she faced retaliation for reporting illegal budgeting practices in the department and that, unlike her male counterparts, she was excluded from emails, meetings, and decisions, quote, directly affecting her areas of responsibility, end quote. In 2016, Paulson was again transferred, this time to a position Paulson claimed was widely known throughout the department as a quote-unquote penalty box, her lawsuit claims. During the ensuing years, Paulson claimed she was the only director in the agency who was not assigned a private

office and parking space, was the only director required to report to a supervisor with a lower rank, and who was excluded from leadership meetings, briefings, and email groups. Paulson was the only female director at the time, the lawsuit says. Paulson retired in 2024 as the agency's director of the Division of Professional Development and Support Services. In a letter from the Iowa Attorney General's office to the State Appeals Board, the AG's office notes the case has been, quote, prolonged for several years due to a number of issues, end quote, including an appeal to the Iowa Supreme Court. The letter also noted some of the individuals who were the subject of Paulson's complaints no longer work for Iowa DPS. Quote, these issues factored into the decision to resolve this case before trial, end quote, the letter from the AG's office says. And with that, I think we'll take a short break and then head into what's going on in the Quad Cities area this weekend and beyond. We'll be back.

0: And we are back with what's going on in the Quad Cities in the feature section here. Let's start with the Labor Day Parade by Thomas Geyer. More than 90 entries have registered to take part in Rock Island's 42nd annual Labor Day Parade, with many of those based on this year's theme, marching through 250 years of American history. The parade, slated for 9:30 a.m. Monday at the corner of 18th Avenue and 33rd Street, features a lineup including the Los Charros Horse Riding Group, the Marching Avenir High Steppers Drill Team, members of the Illinois Wheelmen, and Santa. A special horse-drawn carriage will carry Parade Grand Marshal Gary Rowe, this year's Citizen of the Year in the individual category. The parade also features 9 musical groups, including 3 high school marching bands and 6 flatbed bands. This year marks the return of the marching bands from St. Ambrose University, Rock Island High School, and Rock Ridge High School. According to the musical variety, will be flatbed bands featuring the Big River Brass Band, Grey Wolf Band, John Mueller's Royal Pop Band, Odelia G. and DJ Guerrero, Sheltered Reality Drum Group, and Shuffle Mode. The parade starts at the corner of 18th Avenue and 33rd Street. The route travels west along 18th Avenue, turns south at 24th Street, then west on 25th Avenue, disbanding into the Rock Island High School parking lots. The first Rock Island Labor Day Parade was held in 1984 as part of the city's sesquicentennial 150th birthday celebration. Jackie.
1: The Quad City Botanical Center will allow guests to pay what they want for admission from Friday, September 4, through Sunday, September 6. In addition to the greenhouse, sun garden, and conifer collection, the Botanical Center has featured exhibits on glass art and storybook landscapes. The whimsical children's garden will remain open through mid-September. The garden train will be open both days, weather permitting. Admission is always free for Quad City Botanical Center members. Non-member admission is usually $10 for adults 16 and older, $7 for youth ages 2 through 15, and free for those under 2. Hours are 10 in the morning till 5 at night, Monday through Saturday, and 11 in the morning to 5 in the evening on Sunday. Pete?
0: And the Hispanic Heritage Festival is to return by Lexi Woodcock. The City of Silvis and Silvis Main Street are hosting the 4th Annual Hispanic Heritage Festival, which will bring live music, cultural dances, food, and local vendors downtown on Saturday, September 12. Silvis Mayor Robert Cervantes said the entertainment, authentic food, and vendors will line downtown's Hero Street from 12 to 8 p.m. Cervantes said that the DJ will begin around 12:30 p.m., and later the Crooked Cactus Band is set to take the stage around 4 p.m. Cervantes started the event 4 years ago when he was a former Silvis alderman and said that since then it's grown to attract 2,500 people. However, this year, he said, there will be fewer food vendors, with 7 food vendors and 4 non-food vendors on the afternoon of September 1. The recently opened More Caffeine will be in attendance, he said. The festival gives Hispanic people a chance to show off their music, food, and culture to the community, Cervantes said. In the past, Cervantes said there have been concerns about residents attending in regard to the possible presence of United States Immigration and Customs Enforcement. In the second year, the mayor said, the event was almost postponed due to the widespread fear of ICE taking local residents. I do not foresee that to be an issue this year, Cervantes said. Admission is free, and Cervantes said all of the proceeds raised go back to the Silvis Main Street to fundraise future community events. Jackie.
1: And here we have our section about town with the family. The Circa 21 Dinner Playhouse, located at 1828 3rd Avenue, Rock Island, will have its final showings of The Wizard of Oz on September 4 and Saturday, September 5. The story follows Dorothy and the Scarecrow, Tin Man, and the Cowardly Lion as they walk the yellow brick road in search of the Grand Wizard in Emerald City. The show is largely similar to the 1939 Metro-Goldwyn-Mayer classic. The performance includes dinner and allows children 4 and older. Tickets are $70. though the theater offers reduced prices for minors. On Friday and Saturday, dinner is at 5:45 in the evening, and the show begins at 7:30. Tickets and further information can be found at this website, circa21.com. On a date. The Circa 21 Speakeasy, located at 1818 3rd Avenue, Rock Island, will host the first contest in the venue's annual Speakeasy Laugh Hard stand-up comedy competition on Saturday, September 5. The competition brings together 30 comedians who perform 5-minute sets for the chance to win $1,000. Half the comedians perform this Saturday and half on Saturday, September 12. 5 comedians from each round will compete in the final on Saturday, September 25. The event draws comedians from the Quad Cities as well as those from St. Louis, Chicago, Denver, and Omaha. Comedians are judged by local media personalities. Tickets are $10 in advance at this website, circa21speakeasy.com. Or $12 the day of the show. Attendees must be 18 years or older. On a budget, the Martin Luther King Jr. Community Center will again host Soul of the City, a large outdoor block party celebrating Rock Island. Last year's event drew more than 5,000 residents, and it takes place outside the center, located at 1251 9th Street. From 10 in the morning till 6 at night, Saturday, September 5, the site will have food vendors, live performances, merchants, resource booths, and kids' activities. The Soul of the City Parade will depart from Francis Willard Elementary School and march north on 9th Street at 10 in the morning before disbanding at Franklin Field. Admission is free. Autumn happenings. 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The festival includes a carnival, includes carnival rides, food vendors, live music, fireworks, and a beer garden. The Quad City Animal Welfare Center will host a casual half-mile dog walk from noon to 2 p.m. Saturday as part of the festival. The festival is free, but a $30 armband is required for carnival rides. A $65 4-day carnival pass is also available for purchase. Further information and an exact schedule are available at MilanHarvestFestival.com. And finally, on Dine and Drink, more than 40 vendors, most selling food and drinks, will table during the weekly Mercado on 5th celebration from 5 to 10 o'clock in the evening, Friday, September 4. The market closes the block surrounding the Mercado on 5th building, which is located at 423 12th Street, Moline. Many of the Quad City's most beloved Mexican food trucks will be on site. Visitors can buy birria, tacos, corn, and empanadas. The market also offers kids' activities and a performance by the Crooked Cactus Band. Those who have not yet visited the market celebrating Hispanic heritage should take the chance to head there on Friday. This week's theme is Noche de Encanto, or Night of Enchantment. Admission is $5 for ages 13 and older, seniors 65 and older, and kids 12 and younger. Enter free. Pete?
0: And by Nina Baker. The Orlin Spiegel Puppet Theater in West Liberty will host the Great Plains Regional Puppetry Festival from Thursday, September 10 through Sunday, September 13. The festival, also called the Great Plains Puppet Train, is the Midwest's regional festival for the Puppeteers of America, a leading nonprofit that provides education and encourages performances on puppeteering. The 4-day festival will have workshops, exhibits, shows, and chances to meet industry professionals. Some shows will be open to the public. Those shows take place at the New Strand Theater, the United Methodist Church, or Rendezvous Park. Festival registration is required except for public shows. Some public shows have a ticket price. A preliminary schedule is available on Great Plains puppettrain.com. Jackie.
1: Well, I think it's time to move on to sports. The Bandits are closing in on a playoff berth. It took some late heroics, but the Quad Cities River Bandits won another game and moved one step closer to a high class A Midwest League playoff berth on Tuesday evening. Actually, they moved two steps closer thanks to their third straight victory and 14th in the last 18 starts, combined with the result of another key game that everyone in the organization was eyeballing. Catcher Blake Mitchell delivered a two-out, two-run single in the top of the ninth that scored Tariq Kemp and Zion Rose to give the River Bandits a thrilling 5-4 victory over the Peoria Chiefs at Dozer Park. Mitchell's liner to right pushed across Kemp, who reached on a fielder's choice, and Rose, who drew a four-pitch walk with two outs ahead of Mitchell, with the tying and winning runs in the opener of this week's six-game set. The victory moved the River Bandits to a record of 68-54 overall this season and 38-21 and into a three-game lead with the second-half Western Division race, with Beloit's 4-2 home loss to the Wisconsin Timber Rattlers. QC's magic number dwindled from 4-2. With any combination of QC wins and Beloit losses adding to 2, the Bandits will secure a Midwest League playoff berth. The chances of moving closer to the playoffs looked bleak for a while on Tuesday as Peoria scored 3 runs off QC starting pitcher Blake Walters in his 3 innings of work. However, QC tied the game at 3 on Kemp's 2-out, 2-run homer in the fourth that also scored Austin Charles, who had singled with 1 out. Jordan Woods relieved Walters in the fourth, and 2 walks helped lead to that run that gave a Chiefs 4-3 lead in the fifth that stood until the ninth. Camden Edge walked a batter and struck out 1 in the bottom in the ninth to wrap up the victory and his 4th save of the season. Reliever Jackson Cleveland, who was sent to the River Bandits on August 11 after being an undrafted free agent signed in July by the Royals, earned his first professional pitching victory in the contest. Following Woods' 4 innings, Cleveland struck out 1 in the perfect 8th inning effort that kept the River Bandits within striking distance for the 9th inning rally. In addition to Mitchell's nice night at the plate, Charles went 2-for-4 as QC outhit the Chiefs 8-6. Pete.
0: And by Ethan Petrick on the Hawks quarterback race. When the Iowa football team released its Week 1 depth chart on Monday, the Hawkeyes were not engaging in any gamesmanship or being coy or cute with their quarterback situation. According to head coach Kirk Ferentz, the or between Hank Brown and Jeremy Heklinski at the top of the quarterback too deep is an accurate reflection of the position going into the season opener. "That's really where it's at right now," Ferentz said. "We haven't decided on a starter yet. It is close statistically, close from a field standpoint. At this point, after however many practices we've had, 21, 22, there's no right way to make a decision. We'll figure that out between now and Saturday." Ultimately, Ferentz said, he expects to arrive at a decision as to who will get the start by Friday morning, with an important practice slated for Wednesday. "Tomorrow's a big work day for us," Ferentz said. "We'll get through tomorrow and then start talking about it in the afternoon. In a perfect world, there's certainly Friday morning when we practice would be good for the guys to, at least, we'll get the batting order straight. Not that it's written in ink, but at least get it going." Ferentz also noted the team has not solidified its plan as to how it will split reps between the two players during the opener against Northern Illinois on Saturday. "We haven't really put a pen in it yet," Ferentz said. "Try to give a guy an opportunity to get his feet on the ground and play a little bit. I could envision something like each guy gets 2-3 possessions, where we script something out and keep everything flexible, just to see how it plays out as we go." Neither Brown nor Heklinski entered the 2026 season with starting experience at Iowa. Brown started 2 games during his time at Auburn. He led the Tigers to a win over New Mexico while throwing for 235 yards and 4 touchdowns before enduring a 3-interception nightmare in a loss at Arkansas the following week. However, both players saw action last season in relief of starting quarterback Mark Gronowski. Brown saw work in three games last season and went 11 of 21 for 107 yards with one touchdown and one interception. He earned his most extensive playing time in a 20-15 loss to Indiana, filling in for an injured Gronowski. Brown went 5 of 13 for 48 yards with an interception against the eventual national champions. Heklinski appeared in two games last season and went 2 for 2 for 8 yards and scored one rushing touchdown. According to Ferentz, their previous playing time will not factor into the team's starting decision, nor will their performances at Iowa's Kids Day open practice last month be weighed more heavily than any other practice. "That was our ninth practice," Ferentz said. "As I tried to say afterwards, we've seen nine. Everybody else saw one. We try to weigh them all, not equally, but you try to look at the body of work, and it's been the same thing since. Fair to assume that it's been pretty level. There's no question Jeremy had a better day that day. But whatever it's been now, 21 days, 22 days, it's been pretty even. It's just where it is. No dramatic news to report there." I would interject, too, and I know that it comes up, it's pertinent in my mind at least, any past evidence of guys being on the field last year, 2 years ago, whatever it may be, really is irrelevant in my mind right now, because I think both guys we're talking about the way are better, way better than they were a year ago.
1: And this from Local Briefs. Cam Bonsack had a 2026 season debut for the St. Ambrose University football team that was worth celebrating. And that carried over to this week when he was named Heart of America Offensive Player of the Week. In Saturday's 33-21 victory at Culver Stockton, the senior had a day to remember with 11 receptions from first-year quarterback Reggie Moody for 273 yards and three touchdowns. His three scores covered 80, 17, and 64 yards as he averaged 24.8 yards per catch. Bonsack's 273 receiving yards were the third most in a single game in program history. He also added 57 yards on three kickoff returns to finish with 330 all-purpose yards, setting a St. Ambrose single-game program record dating back to 2004. The 1-0 St. Ambrose University football team will be opening the home portion of its season on Saturday as scheduled. The Fighting Bees, though, will have to wait a few hours to make their 2026 debut at Jack and Pat Bush Stadium in Davenport. Coming off last Saturday's 33-21 victory over Culver Stockton, the Bees will host Missouri Baptist at 7 o'clock. The game was originally scheduled for noon to accommodate travel, but this week's high heat and humidity forced the game to be moved to an evening start instead. And finally, former Central, DeWitt, Sabre, and Iowa Hawkeye Jared Simpson not only got the call up to the major leagues this week, but also made his debut for the Washington Nationals. It made for a memorable day for the 26-year-old left-handed pitcher. In relief, he threw three innings of no-hit baseball against the Atlanta Braves on Tuesday in Washington, earning his first major league victory in a 9-5 win. He struck out three Braves batters and did not issue any walks. The Clinton, Iowa native had posted a 1-6 record and a 3.85 ERA in the minors. He had thrown 124 innings, striking out 156, and allowing a 1.49 WHIP. That's an acronym. Pete can decipher that for me. He had three saves and allowed a .191 batting average against. Simpson played for the Hawkeyes from the year 2022 to 2023. He had a 4-3 record in 22 appearances in the year 2023, while tallying 64 strikeouts in 42.2 innings. He made 13 appearances in the year 2022, striking out 23. A transfer from Missouri and Iowa Western Community College, Simpson made 41 career appearances for the Hawkeyes and had a 4-4 record with 93 strikeouts. He was the 225th pick, which means he was in the eighth round of the 2023 Major League Baseball draft by the Nationals. Pete?
0: And there are so many of those statistics in baseball, I have no clue what they are. Also on the Iowa football opener coming up by Ethan Petrick, the countdown to Kinnick marches on. The 2026 college football season will officially kick off in Iowa City on Saturday at 3:15 p.m. when Iowa hosts Northern Illinois. The Hawkeye season opener will bring clarity to the program, according to head coach Kirk Ferentz. I'll go right to the depth chart, Ferentz said. That's probably the biggest item of interest right now. We released one yesterday. As we tell the players, it's pretty much up in the air right now. A lot of spots, a lot of different positions. Among the specialists, which he compared to the ongoing quarterback battle, Ferentz said, though Caden Burr and Boston Everett were named starters, those battles are far from over. The kicking, punting situation were in a really close contest, Ferentz said. We have named starters on both those, but I think, as close as the competition was, you can see either of the guys play at both those two positions. So we'll see how that all goes. And on the defensive line, where departures cost the program more than 2,000 snaps from a year ago, Ferentz said in-game performance will help clarify how playing time shakes up. We're not overly experienced in that position, Ferentz said. A lot of guys competed well during camp. I think we're going to have to see them on the field, too, to really know who they are, what it looks like. It's not all uncertain for the Hawkeyes, however. Ferentz highlighted the running back and tight end rooms as positions that feel more certain and like a strength. We have come some positions like running back where we've got a bunch of guys that I think we feel we've seen them play and compete, Ferentz said. Add L.J. Phillips to that, a guy that we've seen at the FCS level and feel pretty good about that room. Certainly feel good about the tight end room. Again, guys that have played and demonstrated they compete at a pretty successful level. Ultimately, the only solution to Iowa's uncertainty, according to Ferentz, is to see how the players perform on Saturdays. The next step is see how the guys play in ball games, Ferentz said. We've been in that situation before, so we'll let that play out as it goes. Hard to predict how it's going to go. We'll wait and see. It's kind of a lot of moving parts, like a lot of teams right now this time of year. It's not unusual in September, I don't think. Eager to see the guys get out there and see what they do and see how they compete. I think we got a bunch of guys that are certainly capable, but we need to see them in a game action and see how they respond to things that do not take place in ball games. Captains. Last year, Iowa had an even split with two offensive captains and two defensive captains, Ethan Herkett, Kane Entringer, Logan Jones, and Mark Gronowski. But on Saturday, the Hawkeyes will feature an uneven 3-1 split between defense and offense in their captaincy corps. Linebacker Jaden Montgomery, safety Zach Lettmer, cornerback Deshaun Lee, and tight end Addison Ostrenga will represent Iowa at midfield for the coin toss. The injury report. The Hawkeyes will be without a pair of transfer portal additions to start the season. Both James Madison transfers, defensive back Tyler Brown and an offensive lineman Trent Misson, will be unavailable this weekend. Tyler Brown will not be ready this week, Ferentz said. We'll play that one week by week. And I don't see Trent Wilson making it by Saturday. Hopefully we get him back next week as well. Brown is expected to start in the secondary upon his return to the lineup. Up next, Iowa will host Northern Illinois, which went 3-9 in 2025 in Kinnick Stadium at 3:15 p.m. on Saturday. Broadcast coverage of the game will be provided by Big Ten Networks and the Hawkeye Radio Network. 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Jackie.
1: And this article will be abridged, given in the interest of time. 24 games could define the Chicago Cubs season as they enter Tuesday night's matchup against the Milwaukee Brewers. Those are the remaining regular season games that stand between the Cubs and what they hope is a deep postseason run. How they finish will likely come down to the Cubs' pitching staff. The Cubs feature the best offense and best defense in baseball. The offensive group leads MLB in WRC plus 117, runs 742, walk rate 10.7%, and home runs 196. Their stellar defense puts them at a different level, as their 102 defensive runs saved easily exceed the next closest team, the Blue Jays, with 70. No other big league team has more than 50 DRS. The pitching staff has been in the middle of a pack league-wide since the All-Star break, though the long ball keeps hurting them. Cubs starting pitchers have combined to allow the second most home runs in the majors over the last 6 weeks. Left-hander Shota Imanaga, in particular, has been doomed by home runs even for a fly ball pitcher. The Cubs' frequency in surrendering home runs has cost them games this year and could continue to be costly in the playoffs. And I think with that, we will close this reading of the Quad City Times. Remember, we will be rebroadcast at 7 this evening. Thank you so much for joining us. Bye.
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0: plan of action. It is sustained commitment to adaptive implementation, both of which must leverage the vibrant U.S. innovation ecosystem to manage biological risks, including those that may be existential. As a foundational capability for biological risk management, the United States needs a nationwide monitoring system that can provide early warning of emerging pathogens, whether naturally occurring or synthetic. This requires federal and state investments in building the underlying sensing and collection infrastructure, such as wastewater surveillance, and in establishing a distributed laboratory network to rapidly process the data this infrastructure generates. I'm sorry, that is all we have time for today. I'm Gabriella, and I thank you for listening to Foreign Affairs at the Talking Information Center.
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2: Hi, it's John here with the Talking Information Center. 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
2: Hello, good morning. Welcome to AM Update on the Talking Information Center. For today, it's Friday, September 4th, 2026. I'm John. Before we start, a quick programming note. Please be aware, the Talking Information Center office and studios will be closed this coming Monday for the Labor Day holiday. All weekend programming is normal. Monday, we'll have a TSC Radio Theater Marathon in place of all daily newspapers from about 8 in the morning till 6 in the evening, so we hope you can join us for that. And then back to our regular program schedule on Tuesday, September 8th. Let's get things started on this Friday with your Commission Commuter Update. This sent in by Andrew LaPointe. He begins with information on the MBTA Green Line. On the E branch of the Green Line, Symphony Station is closed. For major accessibility upgrades, riders can use

over how military conflicts, trade policy, and artificial intelligence would influence the economy. If inflation comes in hot, I would consider a rate hike, he said. The Fed held rates steady in July, but three officials voted to raise rates. The remarks marked a slight shift in tone from July, when Waller said the Fed was at a, quote, crossroads and sounding less patient, and the central bank would need to consider light tightening if evidence materialized of firmer inflation. He described the cases for accelerating and decelerating inflation as equally plausible. On Thursday, Waller continued to outline a low bar for raising rates, but said the recent data hadn't necessarily cleared it. He pointed to how a short-term measure of underlying inflation had fallen to around 3% from 4.76% in February. Bear with me. Drug makers quietly halt autoimmune trials. It's written by Javier Martinez and Lizzie Lawrence. Bristol-Myers Squibb told regulators, researchers, and patient advocacy groups in early June that it had paused closely watched drug research because of life-threatening side effects. It took 3 months for the company to share that with the broader public. Novartis paused research into a similar therapy last month, which it confirmed only after Wall Street analysts noticed while scouring a database. It took a week for the company to reveal that three study patients had died. Novartis and Bristol-Myers are both studying their own new forms of faster-to-produce CAR-T, that's CAR-T therapy for autoimmune diseases, a promising new area of drug research that re-engineers a person's own cells to attack disabling conditions such as lupus or rheumatoid arthritis. In Novartis's trial, three people died of a rare complication in which the immune system overreacts. Bristol-Myers' Zola-cel pause, announced this week, followed a different complication called ICANS, I-C-A-N-S, all caps, a form of brain inflammation. Both are known complications of CAR-T therapy, which is already on the market to treat some cancers. As part of routine safety surveillance, the Bristol-Myers spokesperson said in response to an inquiry, we voluntarily paused enrollment and treatment. Drug makers are required to tell the public when an experimental treatment turns dangerous. Federal rules require companies to report cases such as these to regulators on a tight clock, but there is no equivalent requirement to alert outside parties such as doctors, prospective patients, or investors unless the company thinks the information is material to its bottom line. That gives drug makers discretion over when to say if they spot problems, even when hundreds of patients are already enrolled in a study or deciding whether to sign up. We're suffering from a lack of shared knowledge, said Sue Chrysogelos, who participated in a CAR-T study for a different drug maker to treat her scleroderma. Information about clinical trials can be commercially competitive, so companies guard it closely. When trials are paused without disclosure, though, patients can get stuck waiting without much clarity about the potential risks of participating. Novartis is studying its therapy, RapCell, in eight autoimmune trials, including a multiple sclerosis and rheumatoid arthritis, a broad bet that has enrolled more than 500 patients. Bristol-Myers' safety signal emerged in a trial of Zola-cel in patients with a type of lupus, but the company has halted studies into other immune conditions that cause inflammation and muscle weakness. It took a Wall Street Journal analyst noticing something odd in a database to surface the halted research. Sam Corwin, who covers biotech for William Blair, was doing a routine check of clinical trials last week when she saw, last week when she saw that a slate of studies testing therapies in autoimmune diseases had gone dark. She started calling around. A colleague noticed that Bristol-Myers trials had frozen too. By the weekend, her team had confirmed pauses at both companies. Corwin published a research note that got picked up by a trade publication, and shortly thereafter, Endpoints News reported the deaths in a Novartis trial. Novartis hadn't told Corwin the cases were fatal when she asked about the trial pause. Corwin said, "That was news to me," she said. The company hasn't answered questions about whether the deaths in Novartis's studies occurred in one clinical trial or across several,

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Good morning. This is Carol Morrow. I'll be reading to you from this morning's Quad City Times for today, Friday, September 4th. First, here's the weather forecast. Today, sunny and hot with a high near 95. Heat index values as high as 104. Southwest wind 5 to 10 miles per hour. Tonight, partly cloudy with a low around 74. Southwest wind around 5 miles per hour, becoming calm in the evening. Saturday, sunny with a high near 92. Heat index values as high as 102. Calm wind becoming northeast around 5 miles per hour in the afternoon. Saturday night, mostly clear with a low around 70. East wind around 5 miles per hour. Sunday, mostly sunny with a high near 86. Sunday night, partly cloudy with a low around 67. Labor Day, mostly sunny with a high near 85. Monday night, partly cloudy with a low around 69. Tuesday, mostly sunny with a high near 91. Tuesday night, a 30% chance of showers after 1 a.m., partly cloudy with a low around 76. Wednesday, mostly sunny with a high near 91. Wednesday night, a 40% chance of showers, partly cloudy, with a low around 71. Thursday, mostly sunny, with a high near 85. Time is 8:01. This first article from the front page of this morning's Quad City Times is by Cesar Toscano. Pickleball brings community together. Two Pleasant Valley High School seniors rallied the pickleball community on Saturday to help raise money for the Alzheimer's Association in its goal to cure Alzheimer's and other dementias. The two seniors, Carter Luksic and Kaushik Balaji, held the Rally to Remember pickleball tournament on Saturday morning and have continued to fundraise this week, raising more than $7,000 by Thursday. They have both seen the impacts of the disease in their own families, with grandfathers who have been diagnosed with dementia. The disease affects over 7 million people in the United States and over 55 million globally. Luzik remembers his grandfather as very active and fun before his diagnosis. As a child, his grandfather would play with him and his cousins, carrying them over his shoulders and running around the halls of their home. In 2018, his grandfather started developing dementia symptoms and over the years has seen his vibrant and active personality dwindle. Luzik visited him recently at the memory care facility in Geneseo. He did not speak coherently and walked more slowly. Seeing him go from this vibrant, active person to seeing him now, it's really hard, and I can tell it's hard for my grandma and all my family, Luksic said. A stroke that Balaji's grandfather had prior to the COVID-19 pandemic coincided with his developing dementia. He started showing signs of vascular dementia, a form of the disease that can be caused by a stroke. Before the diagnosis, his grandfather visited him from India around every 6 months. Balaji said his grandfather was a happy and hard-working person who in his youth umpired cricket games and served at the local Hindu temple. But now his family is not confident enough to fly him to the United States with his condition, and the only way he communicates with his family is through phone and video calls. I feel kind of guilty in a sense because I know he's over there suffering and I'm not able to or do anything, Balaji said. I feel this fundraiser means something. At least I'm trying to do this. I'm trying to help him through the auspice of an organization that has international reach. That's why Balaji started the fundraiser for the Alzheimer's Association in May. The funds would help with research and provide awareness for Alzheimer's and other diseases under the dementia umbrella. But he wasn't the only Pleasant Valley student trying to hold a fundraiser. Around the same time, Luksic was also trying to organize his own event. He had called the city of Bettendorf to reserve courts for the fundraiser and was informed Balaji was also running his own fundraiser for the Alzheimer's Association. Instead of running two events, the students who both play tennis joined forces to create one, a pickleball tournament.
Balaji said the game is more accessible than tennis and could cater to an older audience. However, a lot of young people also signed up for the tournament. Luksic said he chose pickleball to honor his grandfather's name as a tennis player. My friends and I played pickleball all the time in the courts, and I always thought it was a fun way to hang out with them and do stuff like that. And my grandpa, he was a big tennis player, and I thought that tennis and pickleball were sort of the same thing, and he'd appreciate a racket sport in his honor, Luksic said. The students rented the courts from 8 a.m. to 6 p.m. on Saturday, August 29th. The rental fee was paid through sponsorships they secured. They had sponsorships from Your Pie, Jersey Mike's, PIQ Pickleball, and More and Whitey's Ice Cream, with Sips Coffee as the vendor. Luksic and Balaji said that reaching out to businesses about sponsorships was nerve-wracking, but they gained valuable experience. Luksic said asking Sips Coffee in Eldridge had an added challenge, since it is a drive-through cafe and you never see anybody walk up to the store. So just like walking up there and asking if they could help us and the fundraisers, it's a new experience, Luksic said. You're putting yourself out there and new experiences, and it's a hard thing to do, but doing this event, I've learned a lot from it. Balaji was also intimidated by Whitey's sponsorship form at first, but ultimately said why not and submitted. He was excited but a bit surprised that they accepted the form. But the two were amazed by the community support they received before the tournament. A local organization called Pickleball and More reached out to the two, providing pickleball lessons as a raffle prize at the event. Jimmy John's and Whitey's Ice Cream provided raffle and tournament prizes. The fundraiser surpassed its initial goal of $2,000. On Saturday alone, they raised $1,000, and it was a success even with technical errors, they said. The courts were full, with 54 players either vying for prizes or just having a fun time. Everyone was just there to support the cause and have some fun playing pickleball with people they know or for people that they know, and overall, it was just like a really good time for the people there, Balaji said. They have continued to take donations even after the tournament. In total, they raised $7,527 as of September 3, 2026. The two students said contributing to the cause fulfilled them. Knowing how much it touched my family and how it impacted them, I felt other people in the event would also feel touched and also view the event as a way to help their own loved ones and them being able to use the outlet to show support for the cause, Luksic said. Balaji and Luksic also recommended that the community run more similar events. The Rally to Remember event is part of the Alzheimer's Association's national fundraising campaign called Do What You Love. It doesn't have to be pickleball. Those interested can pick any hobby or activity, such as a video game, chess, sports, and more. Shrinking funds threaten immigration services. This is by Tom Barton, Iowa City. Iowa immigration advocates, attorneys, and community leaders warned Wednesday that shrinking federal support is straining an already limited network of legal services for immigrants and refugees, leaving some people unable to find representation as they face deportation proceedings, benefit losses, and rapidly changing immigration policies. The discussion came during a two-day conference convened by All Iowa, a collaboration among the University of Iowa College of Law Center for Human Rights, Drake University School of Law Refugee Clinic, Iowa Migrant Movement for Justice, and Catholic Charities of the Archdiocese of Dubuque. The collaboration, funded through the Iowa Department of Health and Human Services Bureau of Refugee Services, has helped immigrants with asylum and green card applications, temporary protected status, family reunification, work permits, and other matters. Since its creation,
All Iowa has served more than 1,500 people and delivered more than 2,000 legal services while building a statewide provider network and expanding language access. Three interpreters also became U.S. Department of Justice accredited representatives through the project. But providers said Wednesday the infrastructure created through the project is being threatened by the disappearance of federal funding that helped sustain it. Ann Naffier, managing attorney and co-legal director of Iowa Migrant Movement for Justice, said, "The greatest unmet need is representation for people facing deportation. Without a doubt, and what we've heard here today is removal services," Naffier said. "So people who are actually in the process of being removed, we call them removal proceedings, are having a really hard time finding affordable legal counsel. For many Iowa residents, immigration court cases are heard in Omaha, adding transportation and cost barriers," said Yur Vang, legal director of immigration services at Catholic Charities. Naffier estimated there are roughly 2,000 immigrants needing services for every immigration attorney in Iowa, and said a single removal defense can consume about 100 hours of an attorney's time. The Omaha Immigration Court also has drawn criticism from civil rights advocates. A 2024 ACLU of Nebraska report, based on observations of more than 500 pretrial hearings, found the average hearing lasted less than 4 minutes, and judges advised individuals of their rights in only 18% of observed hearings. About 1 in 5 people appearing before the court were not represented by an attorney. The report identified problems with interpretation services, particularly for people who preferred Central American indigenous languages. Researchers found the court failed to provide interpretation in those languages for roughly 4 out of 5 such individuals. At the same time, nonprofit organizations that provide free or reduced cost representation are losing resources. Naffier said Federal Office of Refugee Resettlement Funding had helped nonprofits provide legal services for Afghans, Ukrainians, refugees generally, and children seeking special immigrant juvenile status. "A lot of that, almost all of that, has gone away now," she said. Iowa Migrant Movement for Justice announced this summer that it would reduce legal services by 40% because of government funding cuts. The organization, which serves about 3,000 people annually, previously said the reductions would mean it could no longer represent roughly 1,000 people. "We've had to cut the number of clients that we can take in by 40% because of the loss of funding," Naffier said Wednesday. All Iowa's own data illustrates the breadth of demand. From October 2024 through March 2025, 76% of all Iowa clients were Afghan and 21% were Ukrainian. By May through July 2025, consular processing had become the most common service, reflecting increased demand for family reunification and overseas processing. IMMJ alone served approximately 1,300 Afghans and Ukrainians through the project. The organization hired and trained Afghan and Ukrainian community members and expanded its expertise in humanitarian parole and special immigrant visa cases. Afghan residents face particular uncertainty as immigration cases stretch on and changes to federal benefit eligibility approach. An Afghan community member from Cedar Rapids, who is a DOJ-accredited representative and asked not to be identified because of the sensitive nature of the issue, said, "Some Afghan green card cases have remained pending for 2 or 3 years. That delay could have consequences beginning October 1st. H.R. 1, signed into law last year, further restricts access to federal health and nutrition benefits for many immigrants with humanitarian protections.
Under the law, refugees, asylees, non-permanent resident Afghan evacuees, and many humanitarian parolees are among those newly excluded from federal-funded SNAP benefits. Starting next month, states also generally will no longer receive federal Medicaid or Children's Health Insurance Program reimbursement for those groups unless they have obtained lawful permanent resident status or fall within another eligible category. That approaching change is particularly significant for Afghan evacuees whose green card applications remain pending. The Cedar Rapids Afghan community member said some families have waited 2 or 3 years for decisions after applying for permanent residency and now risk losing benefits because their cases have not been completed. The law raises the cost of pursuing or maintaining immigration status. It imposes new or increased fees on asylum applications, employment authorization documents, humanitarian parole, appeals, and other immigrant filings. For example, asylum applicants now face a new minimum $100 filing fee and an additional annual fee while their applications remain pending. While certain employment authorization applications carry hundreds of dollars in additional charges. For families already facing uncertainty over their immigration status, the community member said loss of health and food assistance could force difficult choices. He said families without green cards fear having to choose among medical care, groceries, and housing. They would have to choose to either go to the doctor or to eat good or to pay the rent, the representative said. Providers said the implications extend beyond individual families. Vang said immigrants and refugees make up a significant portion of Iowa's workforce, including employees in meatpacking, hospitality, agriculture, and highly skilled occupations. If they want a reliable, stable workforce, they should be invested in their employees, Vang said of Iowa employers. Wednesday's discussion turned heavily toward what happens after federal grants disappear. Participants discussed cultivating private donors, working with faith communities, improving communication between providers, establishing a statewide referral or intake system, and seeking greater participation from employers, cities, counties, and state government. Vang pointed to Minnesota and other states that have invested public funds in immigration legal services. I think the cities and the counties are the ones who are going to see the suffering and are going to be suffering because of it, Vang said. And just like we heard in Minnesota, a lot of states around the country are allocating a certain amount of money to support legal services and other services for immigrants and refugees, and I think Iowa should be following suit. The goal, participants said, is to preserve the network All Iowa helped build while reducing duplication and avoiding competition among organizations for increasingly scarce funding. The project trained law students, attorneys, interpreters, and community members, expanded multilingual services, and linked legal assistance with community education and outreach. Without new support, Naffier said the consequences will be felt beyond immigration court. We're going to see people being deported and detained who did not need to be deported and detained because they haven't gotten the services that are available to them, she said. And then I definitely think that's going to affect the wider community. Here's an article by Thomas Geyer. Over $1.6 million spent in FY 2026 to house inmates in other counties. The Scott County Sheriff's Department spent more than $400,000 in the fourth quarter of fiscal year 2026 to house inmates in other county jails as numbers continue to climb. The fourth quarter of fiscal year 2026 ran from April 1st until June 30th. During that period, an average of 77 inmates per day were housed out of county, according to Scott County Jail Population Statistics. The total cost came to $414,320.
For FY 2026, the Sheriff's Department spent a total of $1,635,610 to house inmates out of county. Sheriff Tim Lane initially had budgeted $900,000 for the year to house inmates out of county when necessary. He had to modify that amount in May after the county spent $1,221,289 through the first 9 months. Lane said the last time the cost to house inmates out of county was anywhere near these amounts was back when the county was trying to build a new jail. Housing Scott County inmates in other county jails costs the Sheriff's Department $55 to $60 per person per day, depending on the contract. At this point, it still would not make sense to build a new jail or add on to the existing one, Lane said. I can't justify building a new jail or adding on to the jail at this time, Lane said. I can't see adding on to the jail when I can't fully staff the current one. Lane said that while he has plenty of deputies and bailiffs, but he still is running short of correction officers. Additionally, it is still cheaper to house inmates out of county instead of building a jail annex, he said. The cost of the bond to build an annex would be more than what it would be to house people out of county, Lane said. The cost of staffing would likely outpace the cost of housing out as well. Scott County Attorney Kelly Cunningham has said that a major contributor to the problem of jail overcrowding is the limited number of attorneys doing criminal defense work. Lane said that having more attorneys would certainly allow for cases to be processed faster, and that would help with the daily inmate average. Additionally, Lane has said that Iowa could use another prison, as the Iowa Department of Corrections is running at 28.5% above capacity as of Tuesday. There were 8,983 inmates in Iowa's prisons on Tuesday, while the capacity is for 6,990. There were another 1,013 in medical segregation. Before the new jail opened in 2007, after being approved by voters 3 years earlier, the county was spending huge sums to house inmates out of the county in Missouri and Illinois. What helps these days, Lane said, is that he can house inmates closer in Clinton and Jackson counties in Iowa and Rock Island, Henry and Mercer counties in Illinois, as examples. In the meantime, Lane said there are modifications that need to be made to the current facility to help protect his correctional officers. As an example, he said that none of the doors have slots for food trays. We have to open the door to feed those on disciplinary lockdown, and that gives them the chance to attack a correctional officer, he said. A corrections officer was attacked on August 26th by an inmate and remains on leave. We have to increase our level of security, Lane said. We need to keep our corrections officers safe. There are modifications that need to be made in order to do that. Keep Strong campaign launched to aid donations. This is by Nina Baker. WQPT-PBS launched a campaign Wednesday encouraging viewers to increase membership donations after the station lost half its funding last year. In 2025, WQPT lost $840,000, 53% of its annual operating budget. Congress had slashed $9 billion from public radio and television and defunded the Corporation for Public Broadcasting, the nonprofit that helped fund WQPT and other PBS stations. WQPT's new initiative, called the Keep WQPT Strong Community Focus Community Funded Campaign, aims to raise $1.3 million per year to support station operations. The campaign encourages non-members to become members, for current members to increase their donations, and for the wider community to find ways to invest in the future of public media.
The station has cut back spending after the 2025 cuts. In August, Don Schmidt, general manager of WQPT, told the Quad City Times-Dispatch Argus that the station decided not to fill multiple open staff positions and that the station temporarily stopped producing local content besides The Cities with Jim Mertens. The station later premiered a local history show that produced by a volunteer, a position Schmidt said would have previously been paid. The station also canceled its Imagination Station event, an annual educational program. Amanda Bergeson, director of development for WQPT-PBS, said she cannot yet evaluate if the station will fall short of the necessary $1.3 million because the station began its current fiscal year only 2 months ago. The station currently has the highest membership in its 43-year history, Bergeson said, with approximately 4,200 members and a revenue of $760,000. She said that figure climbed after news of the federal funding cuts emerged, showing that residents want to support public media and WQPT. Staff is looking to build on that momentum to keep programming alive, she said. The station serves a potential viewership of 824,000 and transmits from West Branch, Iowa to LaSalle, Illinois. Campaign donations will fund the continuance of free public media on air, through streaming, and on the PBS app. The station also runs educational initiatives like First Book, which provides free books to kids in the region, and the annual Multilingual Education Conference. In Wednesday's announcement, Schmidt said the community support allowed the station to maintain a balanced budget last year, and staff hope donors can help build a stronger future. We are committed to being here in the Quad Cities region for the next 43 years and beyond, Schmidt said in the release. With the continued support of our community, we can keep providing free, trusted, and essential programming and educational resources to the families, children, and communities we serve. Here's an article by Thomas Geyer. Princeton man faces attempted murder charges. A Princeton, Iowa man is facing attempted murder and weapons charges in connection with an August 9th shooting at the Quick Star in Clinton. The shooting occurred at 4:43 p.m. in the parking lot shared by Quick Star at 2321 Lincoln Way and Burger King at 2247 Lincoln Way. Andy Glenn Simmons, 35, initially had been charged in Clinton County District Court with one count of intimidation with a dangerous weapon when he was first arrested by Clinton.

After further investigation and review of video from the night of the shooting, Simmons was arrested Tuesday on additional charges. Simmons now is also charged in district court with one count of attempted murder, a Class B felony that carries a prison sentence of 25 years, 70% or 17 and a half years of which must be served before work release or parole can be granted. He is also charged with one count of Class D felony going armed with intent, which carries a 5-year prison sentence, and with one count of aggravated misdemeanor use of a dangerous weapon in the commission of a crime, which carries a 2-year prison sentence. According to the arrest affidavits filed by Clinton Police Detective Joshua Winter, officers were sent to the Quick Star the afternoon of Sunday, August 9th, to investigate a report of a shooting. They located Simmons inside the Burger King. Simmons told police that a white vehicle, which turned out to be a 2005 Ford Excursion, had collided with the front passenger side of Simmons' 2013 black GMC Terrain in the parking lot. Simmons denied knowing the driver of the Excursion and told police he retrieved his firearm and shot at the other vehicle in self-defense. Witnesses told police that Simmons got out of his vehicle and fired multiple shots at the other vehicle. The driver then fled the Burger King parking lot while Simmons was still shooting at him. Officers seized 3 firearms from Simmons' vehicle. When officers located the Excursion, they found 2 bullet holes in the windshield on the driver's side, while several shots had struck the driver's side front door, according to affidavits. At the time of the incident, police said in a news release that no injuries had been reported. Clinton authorities filed the new charges against Simmons on August 20th, and District Judge Kimberly Shepherd signed an arrest warrant. Simmons was taken into custody on Tuesday. During a first appearance on the new charges Tuesday in district court, Shepherd scheduled a preliminary hearing in the case for September 8th. Simmons is being held in the Clinton County Jail without bond, as ordered by Shepherd, pending trial. Simmons is scheduled to be arraigned on the Class C felony intimidation with a dangerous weapon charge on September 10th in district court. He had been released from jail on August 10th in that case after posting a $10,000 bond through a bonding company. I'll take a short break and then continue reading from this morning's Quad City Times in just a couple of minutes.

0: Continuing now with articles from the culture pages of this morning's Quad City Times, this is Shane Brown's Viewpoint column. It's titled, Some Life Lessons from a Bad Week. Sometimes I write columns because I have something to say. Sometimes I stumble across some tiny absurdity of modern life worth whining about. Occasionally, if the stars align, there might even be a life lesson buried in there somewhere. And sometimes I've just had a spectacularly lousy week, and you people are cheaper than therapy. Welcome to one of those columns. My mom's been having some health problems lately. She was getting dizzy, so her doctor ordered a stress test. The results were not good, so they ordered an angiogram. The results were also not good. Now, she's staring down major heart surgery in a couple of weeks, which is a whole lot of not good. With that cheerfully occupying my brain, I arrived at work Monday morning. 10 minutes later, I saw a call from home show up on my phone. My parents almost never call me at work, presumably because after 32 years on the clock here, I still haven't had the heart to tell them my job isn't important enough to require that level of respect. Something was clearly up, and I was bracing for an emergency with Mom. Instead, she was on the phone. "Something's wrong with your dad," Mom said. "You need to get home right away. I'm calling 911. They live in Galesburg, an hour away. Through an unexplained gap in the space-time continuum, I may have completed the drive in somewhat less than an hour. Science is amazing. About halfway there, I called Mom, figuring I'd given her plenty of time to call 911. "Are you on your way?" she asked. "Yes. Should I meet you at the house or hospital?" "I'm about to call 911. "Mom." "Well, I had to get dressed." "Mom." Apparently, my mother believes emergency medical services have a dress code. We cannot have the paramedics seeing us in our calling 911 clothes. By the time I arrived, the house was surrounded by an armada of rescue vehicles. I rushed inside, terrified of what I might find. What I found was my father on a gurney, showing the paramedics his homemade cannon. Because of course he was. Dad had gotten extremely dizzy and collapsed. Soon we were off to the emergency room, where we spent all the livelong day in chairs designed by the American Chiropractic Association to drum up future business. Emergency rooms contain some of the most sophisticated medical equipment ever devised, and also plastic chairs designed by drunken toddlers with a fetish for pain. My butt lost all feeling somewhere around hour two. Our neighbors included a poor woman screaming for help, and a few curtains away, a gentleman in shackles accompanied by several police officers. There was no continental breakfast, except for Dad, who got to enjoy some oatmeal he likened to wallpaper paste. Eventually, doctors became concerned that Dad might have suffered a mild stroke. They wanted an MRI and insisted on admitting him overnight. "I'm fine," announced the man, hospitalized for not being fine. He then spent much of his stay attempting to prove this by repeatedly getting out of bed against orders, apparently hoping a nurse would eventually shout, "By God, he's standing, release him." Meanwhile, Mom is in no condition to be wheeling, dealing, or doing much of anything right now. This is the fun part of being an only child. There are no siblings to tag in. No, your turn, I'm busy. I am the complete inventory, and I'm perfectly cool with that. So I helped get Dad situated in his deluxe resort accommodations, amenities including an IV drip, basic cable, and attentive strangers wanting to steal his blood. Then drove Mom home, drove back to Rock Island to get my meds and a change of clothes, then drove back to Galesburg for a mother-son slumber party. "All right," I announced upon arrival, "let's braid each other's hair and tell spooky stories." Mom declined. Instead, I enjoyed a night on the world's hardest couch in the world's quietest house. My parents' house, at night, isn't regular quiet. It's rural quiet. The kind of quiet where you can hear the refrigerator thinking. Eventually, you become aware of your own breathing and want to knock it off. At one point, I'm pretty sure I heard my own soul. It had concerns. Next morning, we returned to the hospital, where we enjoyed a Schwarzenegger movie-thon, a clear MRI, and a doctor-approved release by midday. We still don't know entirely what happened, but as far as anyone can tell, Dad is fine. Mom's surgery is still looming, which is a sentence I don't particularly enjoy typing, but lest you think she's at death's door, I can report that her condition has not deteriorated enough to prevent her from instructing me how to drive or expressing outrage that I spent $12 on coffee and egg bites at Starbucks. Apparently, her coronary arteries may be struggling, but the portion of her cardiovascular system responsible for telling me I waste money remains completely unobstructed. So we've still got some fight in her. Sometimes columns are supposed to end with a lesson. Maybe this one should be about appreciating family, finding the funny in difficult moments, or recognizing that you always need to take care of the people who have always taken care of you. But I've had a couple of long days, so my lesson is this. If your husband collapses, call 911 before you pick out an outfit. We'll tackle the meaning of life next week. Here's an article by Nina Baker. Eulenspiegel Puppet Theater to host Great Plains Regional Puppetry Festival. The Eulenspiegel Puppet Theater in West Liberty will host the Great Plains Regional Puppetry Festival from Thursday, September 10th through Sunday, September 13th. The festival, also called the Great Plains Puppet Train, is the Midwest's regional festival for the Puppeteers of America, a leading nonprofit that provides education and encourages performances on puppeteering. The four-day festival will have workshops, exhibits, shows, and chances to meet industry professionals. Some shows will be open to the public. Those shows will take place at the New Strand Theater, the United Methodist Church, or Rendezvous Park. Festival registration is required except for public shows. Some public shows have a ticket price. A preliminary schedule is available on GreatPlainsPuppetTrain.com. Artists to paint landscapes for first plein air patent. This is by Nina Baker. Artists will paint landscapes around Muscatine County for the first plein air paint-out this weekend. Hosted by the Muscatine County Arts Council, the open-air painting competition invites artists to paint the area's beauty from Friday, September 4th through Sunday, September 6th. The event concludes at 4 p.m. Sunday with a public exhibition reception, awards program, and sale at The Creek, an Arden Creek Lounge. A panel will award a $250 Best in Show prize, a specialized art materials award, and two pledge purchase awards to artists. One pledge purchase award will go to an artist who painted a Muscatine riverfront scene, and the other to a painter of a Muscatine County farm scene. The Muscatine County Arts Council will post updates and where artists are painting on its Facebook page. Further information can be found about the event at muscatineartscouncil.org. Returning to the front section of this morning's Quad City Times, this is by Lexi Woodcock. Jail inmate found dead Thursday morning. The Rock Island County Integrity Task Force will conduct an investigation after an inmate at the Rock Island County Jail died in custody. The Rock Island County Sheriff's Office said in a news release that a 60-year-old Moline man was found unresponsive around 6:15 a.m. in a housing unit. Rock Island County Sheriff Darren Hart requested that the Rock Island County Integrity Task Force conduct an independent investigation. In a release later Thursday afternoon, the Integrity Task Force said the man was initially jailed on June 12th on an aggravated battery charge and was remanded to the custody of the jail on June 13th for violating pretrial release on a previous charge. The man was housed in Q Block, a medical day room, with three other inmates, according to the Integrity Task Force release. Jail staff summoned emergency medical services from the Rock Island Fire Department, but the man was subsequently pronounced dead. No suspicious marks or injuries were found in the initial investigation. An autopsy will be conducted by the Rock Island County Coroner's Office. Officials have not identified the inmate. The Rock Island County Integrity Task Force is composed of investigators from several local law enforcement agencies and is led by the Illinois State Police. No Rock Island County Sheriff's Office deputy or officer is participating in the task force's investigation into the death. Materials from the jail, including surveillance and body-worn camera video, will be reviewed as part of the investigation, along with additional evidence such as interviews and autopsy findings. Rock Island County State's Attorney Dora Villarreal and Rock Island County Coroner Brian Gustafson will also review the investigation, according to the release. Police officers sworn in at City Council meeting. This is by Sarah Watson. Three Davenport police officers were sworn in on Wednesday during a City Council meeting. All three are graduates of the Iowa Law Enforcement Academy and are undergoing 4 weeks of department-specific training, said Davenport Police Chief Greg Benning. In about 2.5 weeks, officers will start a field training program. Cheryl Glider was born and raised in Littleton, Colorado. She joined the U.S. Air Force in 2008 and served as an engineering assistant during her military career. She also graduated with a degree in criminal justice. After completing her service, Glider worked as a police officer in Derby, Kansas for 3 years and as a 911 dispatcher for the Scott Emergency Communications Center for 1 year. Bennett Vanderheiden was born in Carroll, Iowa, and grew up in Orion, Illinois. He graduated from Orion High School in 2016 and later completed a 4-year electrical apprenticeship. He spent 7 years as an electrician working around the world, including Egypt and Saudi Arabia. He also coaches golf in Orion. Ryan Welsenbach grew up in Davenport and graduated from North Scott High School in 2010. He previously served with the Davenport Police Department from 2021 to 2024, when he left to pursue a full-time position with the Iowa National Guard. Welsenbach is now returning to the department and will continue to serve in the reserves as an infantryman. Turning to the sports section of this morning's Quad City Times, this is by Ethan Petrick, Inside the QB Battle, Iowa City. The 2026 Iowa quarterback battle was not decided during bowl prep. It wasn't over after spring practices. It carried on into fall camp, and it remains ongoing as the 2026 season begins. On Saturday, both Hank Brown and Jeremy Heklinski will see snaps under center for the Hawkeyes. It'll be no different than it's been at practice for the last 9 months, as the pair shared first-team reps while vying to be Iowa's sole starting quarterback. According to Brown, the even 50-50 division of opportunity demanded both quarterbacks remain singularly focused. "One of our standards is win the day," Brown said. "That's something that stuck with me, because what that means to me is that we're going to win each hand every day. We're not going to focus on the next day or the past day. We're going to focus on exactly where we're at. It might be hard to split reps, but I think having the mentality of winning the day and focusing and being exactly where my feet are has helped a ton." The mentality helped Brown shake off a rough performance early in fall camp when he went 9 of 21 during the Hawkeyes' Kids Day open practice last month. "Kids Day was a tough day for me," Brown said. "I think being resilient after Kids Day and coming back from that and just learning how to face adversity at the quarterback position, that's going to happen. It's not always going to go smooth. And so learning how to come back from that and show my teammates and coaches that I'm resilient." He's also made it a priority to make the most of every rep, even those he is not in for. It makes you value the time that you have when you're out there, Brown said of the timeshare, but also it makes you be more intentional with the reps when you're not on the field and when you're behind the play, looking and watching. Hey, how can I mentally be in this rep, even though I'm not actually out there? How can I take this rep? Hey, what's the defense doing here? What would I do if I was in there? And effectively, you can get to a point where if you're being intentional with it, it's effectively the same thing, going through that read in your mind. For Heklinski, he's also making the most of his mental reps when Brown is in and he's on the sidelines. Splitting reps. When I am in there, I am doing the best I can do, Heklinski said. I'm executing perfectly. And when I'm not in there, I'm taking mental reps and being the best me in that situation. Mental reps were a thing that former starting quarterback Mark Gronkowski got plenty of as he worked his way back from a shoulder injury and sat out the entire 2025 spring season. Heklinski said he spoke with Gronkowski last week as the former Hawkeye battled for a spot on the Miami Dolphins on how to make the most of his opportunity. We talked for about an hour the other day, Heklinski said. He gave me a lot of good pointers and things that are continuing to help me out. I've talked to him over the last couple months a lot. He's been a great help. In addition to Gronkowski's wisdom, Heklinski said he's relying on lessons learned during quarterback battles dating back to his high school days in Marietta, Georgia. When I was in high school, my freshman year, when we competed and stuff like that, I was focused on being better than he was, Heklinski said. But as I progressed throughout that season into my sophomore year, it was more like just to be the best me that I can be. I feel like that's where I'm getting at right now. In any field of life, if you're trying to be better than someone at all times, you got to focus on being the best you can be. I recognized that, and it's been like that ever since. I'm just trying to be the best me I can. Iowa opens the 2026 season against Northern Illinois in Kinnick Stadium at 3:15 p.m. on Saturday. Broadcast coverage of the game will be provided by Big Ten Network and the Hawkeye Radio Network. 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Everett Buer take over as specialists. This is by Ethan Petrick, Iowa City. Kirk Ferentz did not remember a year quite like 2026. For the first time in his 28 years as head coach of the Iowa football program that he could remember, the Hawkeyes have had to replace all four specialists. On Media Day last month, Ferentz also noted Iowa didn't lose just any run-of-the-mill specialists. Not only lost them, but lost really good ones, Ferentz said. A lot of really veteran experience there. Monday's depth chart release brought clarity to who would replace Riz Dakin as the Hawkeyes punter and Drew Stevens, who posted a record-breaking year in 2025, as kicker. Australian import Boston Everett will take on punting duties, and former Bettendorf High School prep Caden Buer will start at kicker to open the season on Saturday. Everett will play in his first 11-on-11 American football game this Saturday after joining the program during the offseason. Last month, Everett discussed adjusting to the American game. The big one, first of all, was just getting used to the helmet and the pads, Everett said. That's something we don't have in AFL, which is Australian football. And another big adjustment is the specialization of it all. The sport I used to play, everyone plays the same sort of role. You're just in different parts of the field, whereas here I'm only punting the ball. The kickers are only kicking, the wide receivers are catching, everyone is so specialized, so that was interesting. Buer appeared in Iowa's win over UMass last year, sending his first career kickoff into the end zone for a touchback. In his 4 years as a Bulldog, Buer went 17 of 26 on field goals with a school record 57-yarder. According to Ferentz, one detail decided both position battles for now. Basically, it's a slight consistency edge, said Ferentz. noting daily competition continues for those spots. The good news is they both had really good days today. All the specialists, all four of them. That's good news. That's a good point. Buer told the Hawkeye Report last month that consistency is where he has grown the most in his first 2 years with Iowa. Consistency is mainly what I've think grown a lot, Buer said. I'm just trying to push myself every single day to go out to practice and have a purpose, a vision, and make sure that I'm getting better at how I step out there. Though the starting duo earned their spots via consistency, Ferentz said he's learned to not expect perfection from inexperienced players in specialist roles. Talking about consistency, my experience is there that with specialists, young specialists, you're going to have some ups and downs too, Ferentz said. I think you have to try to be patient there, hope they're preparing well, doing a good job in practice, and then being as patient as you can in game competition. Ferentz highlighted former Iowa punter Jason Baker as one example of his tempered expectations. I'm not saying Jason Baker wasn't a good punter in 99, Ferentz said, but he sure was in 2000. With every step of a good player's career, they usually get more consistent, and their abilities tend to become a little bit more apparent. Jason was unbelievable in 2000, and then played for however many years in the NFL. There were some ups and downs early with him, too. That's just most players are like that. Baker earned all Big Ten honorable mention honors during his senior season as a Hawkeye in 2000. After Iowa, he spent 11 years in the NFL, appearing in 167 games. He led the league in punt yardage with the Carolina Panthers in 2006, with 4,483 yards on 98 boots, including a long of 70 yards. Iowa opens the 2026 season against Northern Illinois in Kinnick Stadium at 3:15 p.m. on Saturday. Broadcast coverage of the game will be provided by Big Ten Network and the Hawkeye Radio Network. 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Here's another article by Ethan Petrick. What moving standard forward means for Buffington. Iowa City. When Cam Buffington swarms onto the field with his teammates ahead of Iowa's season opener on Saturday, it will be for the first time as a starter on the Hawkeyes' defense. It's a moment the third-year linebacker from Winfield has dreamt of after growing up as an Iowa fan, but he might not remember it if his friends and family ask about it afterwards. I might black out, Buffington said. I remember my freshman year telling people, like, they were asking, how was it, how was it? I was like, honestly, I could barely hear the music. I was just like in a wow factor. It will definitely be surreal. The Hawkeyes named Buffington the starter at Mike linebacker on Monday, and while he's most looking forward to getting on the field again with his brothers, Saturday will also be the first chance for the former four-star to take Iowa's linebacker standard on his own shoulders. It definitely means a lot, Buffington said. There's a standard I have to live up to. It helps with the guys in the room like Jaden Montgomery, them having trust in me and those guys being by my side. Buffington also knows his name is one that fans have been eagerly awaiting to see ascend the depth chart. The hype is not something he's interested in hearing. He's more interested in gaining the approval of his coaches. It's just the outside noise, Buffington said. The middle backer is such a prized position in Iowa. There's a lot of trust in this you have to have within the facility. Having the trust that the coaches trust me out there, it really helps a lot. I really believe in that. I got to have trust that the coaches trust me, trust that my teammates trust me, and trust in my teammates. It's just a lot of trust. He also noted during earning a starting role is no reason to rest on his laurels. It's part of the reason why he managed to emerge from fall camp as a starter. I was trying to go out to every practice like nothing was certain, Buffington said. I was trying to play my hardest, run after the ball, and just make plays throughout fall camp like nothing was certain, and it never was. They're never going to say, oh, you got the spot. No matter if you're an All-American, they always try to push. Nothing's certain. He also said the Iowa coaching staff is good at reminding his team of that, and a saying used frequently by a former Hawkeye star sticks with Buffington as he works on keeping everything in perspective. Seth Wallace, he always keeps you humble, Buffington said. You're never arrived. Coach Ferentz is a big one on that. Like, the hay is never in the barn. He said Tristan Wirfs said that. If it's coming from Tristan Wirfs, one of the best offensive linemen, you've always got to be humble. That's all the time I have for this morning, so I'll conclude the reading of this morning's Quad City Times. This is Carol Morrow signing off and inviting you to stay tuned for the reading of the Argus Dispatch coming up next.
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Good morning, everyone. Today is Friday, September 4th, 2026. I'm Joan, to bring you as much as I can of the Rock Island Argus Moline Dispatch in the next hour. I should remind you that there will be no local APRIS readings on Labor Day, Monday, September 7th. We wish everyone an enjoyable and safe Labor Day weekend. Keep cool and hydrated. I should also mention that this reading of the Dispatch Argus is being broadcast live at 9 a.m. It's being recorded and will be rebroadcast at 8 p.m. this evening. APRIS and WVIK are currently seeking a regular APRIS listener to serve as a member of WVIK's Community Advisory Board. There are just 4 one-hour meetings held each year, and the meetings can be attended in person or remotely, whichever is more convenient. If you or someone you know would be interested in fulfilling this role, please reach out to Pete Peterson, Director of APRIS, by calling 309-794-7560 or by emailing apris@wvik.org. Thanks for considering that. 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And before we start news, a look at the weather. No surprises here. Today, sunny and hot, high about 95. The heat index values will be as high as 104. So again, keep cool and drink lots of liquids. The winds will be southwest at 5 to 10 miles per hour. Tonight, partly cloudy with a low around 74. Southwest winds around 5 miles per hour, becoming calm. Tomorrow, Saturday, sunny, a high near 92. Heat index values as high as 102. Calm winds becoming northeast around 5 miles per hour in the afternoon. Saturday night, mostly clear with a low around 70. East wind, 5 miles per hour. Sunday, mostly sunny again with a high around 86, so somewhat cooler. Sunday night, partly cloudy, low of 67. Monday, Labor Day, mostly sunny, a high near 85. Monday night, partly cloudy, low around 69. Tuesday, mostly sunny, high of about 91. Tuesday night, finally a 30% chance of showers, partly cloudy, low around 76. Then again on Wednesday, mostly sunny, high of 91. And this news brought to us by Lexi Woodcock of the Quad City Times from the Rock Island County Jail. The Rock Island County Integrity Task Force will conduct an investigation after an inmate at the Rock Island County Jail died while in custody. The Rock Island County Sheriff's Office said in a news release that a 60-year-old Moline man was found unresponsive around 6:15 a.m. in a housing unit. Rock Island County Sheriff Darren Hart requested that the Rock Island County Integrity Task Force conduct an independent investigation. In a release later Thursday afternoon, the Integrity Task Force said the man was initially jailed on June 12th on an aggravated battery charge and was remanded to the custody of the jail June 13th for violating pretrial release on a previous charge. The man was housed in Q Block, a medical day room, with 3 other inmates, according to the Integrity Task Force release. Jail staff summoned emergency medical services from the Rock Island Fire Department, but the man was subsequently pronounced dead. No suspicious marks or injuries were found in the initial investigation. An autopsy will be conducted by the Rock Island County Coroner's Office. Officials have not identified the inmate.
The Rock Island County Integrity Task Force is composed of investigators from several local law enforcement agencies and is led by the Illinois State Police. No Rock Island County Sheriff's Office deputy or officer is participating in the task force's investigation of this death. Materials from the jail, including surveillance and body-worn camera video, will be reviewed as part of the investigation, along with additional evidence such as interviews, autopsy findings, Rock Island County State's Attorney Dora Villarreal and Rock Island County Coroner Brian Gustafson will also review the investigation, according to the release. And in news from East Moline, this by Thomas Geyer, a man wounded Thursday morning in what East Moline police believe to be an accidental shooting at an auto parts store. A news release issued Thursday afternoon by East Moline Police Department said officers were sent to the Advance Auto Parts store at 936 16th Avenue at 10:53 a.m. to investigate a report of shots fired. Officers located a man seated in a vehicle with a gunshot wound in his left lower leg. Officers began medical treatment and applied a tourniquet to help slow the bleeding. Additional officers arrived on the scene to secure the area. The firearm involved in the incident was seized. The man was taken to Mercy One Genesis in Silvis for treatment. According to the initial investigation, the man was sitting in the vehicle with another person. The man was handling the firearm when it discharged and the bullet struck him in the lower left leg. There is no indication that the man was attempting to harm himself or any other person, police said. No other injuries were reported. The investigation into the incident is continuing. And this from Scott County, also by Thomas Geyer. The Scott County Sheriff's Department spent more than $400,000 in the fourth quarter of fiscal year 2026 to house inmates in other county jails as numbers continued to climb. The fourth quarter of the fiscal year 2026 ran from April 1st until June 30th. During that period, an average of 77 inmates per day were housed out of county, according to Scott County Jail population statistics. The total cost came to $414,320. For fiscal year 2026, the Sheriff's Department spent a total of $1,635,610 to house inmates out of county. Sheriff Tim Lane initially had budgeted $900,000 for the year to house inmates out of county when necessary. He had to modify that amount in May after the county spent $1,221,289 through the first 9 months. Lane said that the last time the cost to house inmates out of county was anywhere near that amount was back when the county was trying to build a new jail. Housing Scott County inmates in other county jails costs the Sheriff's Department between $55 and $60 per person per day, depending on the contract. At this point, it still would not make sense to build a new jail or add on to the existing one, Lane said. I can't justify building a new jail or adding on to the jail at this time, Lane said. I can't see adding on to the jail when I can't fully staff the current one. Lane said that while he has plenty of deputies and bailiffs, he is still running short of corrections officers. Additionally, it is still cheaper to house inmates out of Scott County instead of building a new jail annex, he said. The cost of the bond to build an annex would be more than what it would be to house people out of county, Lane said. The cost of staffing would likely outpace the cost of housing as well. Scott County Attorney Kelly Cunningham has said that a major contributor to the problem of jail overcrowding is the limited number of attorneys doing criminal defense work.
Lane said that having more attorneys would certainly allow for cases to be processed faster, and that would help with the daily inmate average. Additionally, Lane has said that Iowa could use another prison, as the Iowa Department of Corrections is running at a 28.5% above capacity as of Tuesday. There were 8,983 inmates in Iowa's prisons on Tuesday, while the capacity is 6,900. There were another 1,013 in medical segregation. Before the new jail opened in 2007, after being approved by voters 3 years earlier, the county was spending huge sums to house inmates out of county in Missouri and Illinois. What helps these days, Lane said, is that he can house inmates closer in Clinton and Jackson counties, and in Iowa and Rock Island, Henry and Mercer counties in Illinois, as examples. In the meantime, Lane said there are modifications that need to be made to the current facility to help protect his correctional officers. As an example, he said that none of the doors have slots for food trays. We have to open the door to feed those on disciplinary lockdown, and that gives them the chance to attack a correctional officer, he said. A corrections officer was attacked on August 26th by an inmate and remains on leave. We have to increase our level of security, Lane said. We need to keep our corrections officers safe. There are modifications that need to be made in order to do that. This news from Davenport, reported by Sarah Watson. The Davenport City Council is set to vote next week on nearly $400,000 settlement with a former assistant city attorney. The council met for about 2 hours in closed session Wednesday to discuss the lawsuit and settlement. When council members returned, they did not discuss the settlement but voted to put it on next week's discussion agenda for a vote. The city's next council meeting is at 5:30 p.m. Wednesday, September 9th. The city is considering settling with former assistant city attorney Mallory Bagby for $397,000 total for lost wages, emotional distress, and attorney's fees, according to the agreement that was on Wednesday's agenda. Bagby is alleging she experienced harassment and discrimination based on being a white female. A few members of the public urged the city council to reject the settlement. Frequent council attendee Cheryl Shagana called the claims malarkey and referenced a previous city council's decision in 2023 to pay the former city administrator $1.6 million to settle claims of harassment. No more shakedowns settlements, Shagana said. Former candidate for mayor Judith Lee said that if the cost of litigation is a concern, the city council should consider settling other lawsuits against the city, including one over the 2023 building collapse at 324 Main Street. Lee urged the council to make Bagby prove her claims in court. Bagby was an assistant city attorney for Davenport from October 2017 through July 2024. Bagby filed a complaint with the Iowa Civil Rights Commission in November of 2024. The commission issued a right to sue letter on January 21, 2025. Bagby described in her petition years of civil rights employees posting accusations on Facebook. She alleged they made false or spurious complaints about her to Human Resources, which culminated in Bagby's forced resignation on July 15, 2024, her petition states. Bagby described several incidents in her 50-plus page suit, including dueling records requests between the Civil Rights Commission and the legal department, competing complaints of harassment, disputes in cases
leading to HR complaints and a council member calling her girl after Bagby addressed what she viewed as an inappropriate comment in a public hallway outside the council chambers. The city's agreement, if approved, would make it clear that the city denied all accusations and liability made by Bagby and avoid the expenses of further litigation. The agreement would settle all claims that were or could have been made by Bagby. And a more positive note, there were some new police officers sworn in at the most recent city council meeting in Davenport. Three Davenport police officers were sworn in on Wednesday during a city council meeting. All three are graduates of the Iowa Law Enforcement Academy and are undergoing 4 weeks of department-specific training, said Davenport Police Chief Greg Benning. In about 2.5 weeks, officers will start their field training program. Cheryl Glider was born and raised in Littleton, Colorado. She joined the U.S. Air Force in 2008 and served as an engineering assistant during her military career. She also graduated with a degree in criminal justice. After completing her service, Glider worked as a police officer in Derby, Kansas for 3 years and as a 9/11 dispatcher for Scott Emergency Communications Center for 1 year. Bennett Vanderheiden was born in Carroll, Iowa, and grew up in Orion, Illinois. He graduated from Orion High School in 2016 and later completed a 4-year electrical apprenticeship. He spent 7 years as an electrician, working around the world, including in Egypt and Saudi Arabia. He also coaches golf in the Orion area. Also, Ryan Welsenbach grew up in Davenport and graduated from North High School in 2010. He previously served with the Davenport Police Department from 2021 to 2024 when he left to pursue a full-time position with the Iowa National Guard. Welsenbach is now returning to the department and will continue to serve in the reserves as an infantryman. This news from East Moline. Elected officials and political candidates are scheduled to speak on Monday at the Rock Island County Democrats' 57th annual Salute to Labor picnic. The picnic is scheduled from noon to 4 p.m. at Mid-America Carpenters Region Council Quad Cities campus, located at 424 Carpenter Court in East Moline. Confirmed speakers include U.S. Senator Tammy Duckworth, U.S. Representative Eric Sorensen, Illinois State Representative Lisa Hernandez, who is also the chair of the Illinois Democratic Party, of Mark Guthley, president of Illinois Democratic County Chairs Association, Pat Delaney, secretary-treasurer of the Illinois AFL-CIO, Don Harmon, Illinois Senate President, Margaret Croak, candidate for Illinois Comptroller, Illinois State Senator Mike Halpin, Illinois State Representative Greg Johnson, Kermit Thomas, a candidate for State Representative in the 71st District, Nicole Doppler, candidate for Illinois State Representative in the 73rd District, and Pamela Davidson, State Central Committee Woman. Food will be served starting at noon, with speaking program beginning at about 1 p.m. A drawdown raffle will be held at about 3 p.m. The picnic is free to attend to meet elected officials, candidates, and labor leaders. Meal tickets will be sold at the door for $20 for adults and $10 for kids under 12. All meal tickets include a drink. Additional beverages and desserts will be available for sale. This news reported from Iowa City by Tom Barton. The headline is Shrinking Funds Threaten Immigration Services. Iowa immigration advocates, a
Attorneys and community leaders warned on Wednesday that shrinking federal support is straining an already limited network of legal services for immigrants and refugees, leaving some people unable to find representation as they face deportation proceedings, benefit losses, and rapidly changing immigration policies. The discussion came during a two-day conference convened by All Iowa, a collaboration among the University of Iowa College of Law Center for Human Rights, Drake University School of Law Refugee Clinic, Iowa Migrant Movement for Justice, and Catholic Charities of the Archdiocese of Dubuque. The collaboration, funded through the Iowa Department of Health and Human Services Bureau of Refugee Services, has helped immigrants with asylum and green card applications, temporary protected status, family reunification, work permits, and other matters. Since its creation, All Iowa has served more than 1,500 people and delivered more than 2,000 legal services while building a statewide provider network and expanding language access. Three interpreters also became U.S. Department of Justice accredited representatives through the project. But providers said Wednesday the infrastructure created through the project is being threatened by the disappearance of federal funding that helped to sustain it. And Nafir, managing attorney and co-legal director of Iowa Migrant Movement for Justice, said the greatest unmet need is representation for people facing deportation. Without a doubt, and what we've heard here today, is removal services, Nafir said. So people who are actually in the process of being removed, we call those removal proceedings, are having a really difficult time finding affordable legal counsel. For many Iowa residents, immigration court cases are heard in Omaha, adding transportation and cost barriers, said Yur Yang, legal director of immigration services at Catholic Charities. Nafir estimated there are roughly 2,000 immigrants needing services for every immigration attorney in Iowa, and said a single removal defense case can consume about 100 hours of an attorney's time. The Omaha Immigration Court also has drawn criticism from civil rights advocates. A 2024 ACLU of Nebraska report, based on observations of more than 500 pretrial hearings, found the average hearing lasted less than 4 minutes, and judges advised individuals of their rights in only 18% of observed hearings. About 1 in 5 people appearing before the court were not represented by an attorney. The report identified problems with interpretation services, particularly for people who preferred Central American indigenous languages. Researchers found the court failed to provide interpretation in those languages for roughly 4 of 5 such individuals. At the same time, nonprofit organizations that provide free or reduced cost representation are losing resources. Nafir said the Federal Office of Refugee Resettlement Funding had helped nonprofits provide legal services for Afghans, Ukrainians, refugees generally, and children seeking special immigrant juvenile status. Iowa Migrant Movement for Justice announced this summer it would reduce legal services by 40% because of government funding cuts. The organization, which serves about 3,000 people annually, previously said the reductions would mean it could no longer represent about 1,000 people. "We've had to cut the number of clients that we can take by 40% because of the loss of funding," Nafir said on Wednesday. All Iowa's own data illustrates the breadth of demand. From October 2024 through March of 2025, 76% of all Iowa clients were Afghan and 21% were Ukrainian. By May through July of 2025, consular processing had become the most common service,
reflecting increased demand for family reunification and overseas processing. IMMJ alone served approximately 1,300 Afghans and Ukrainians through the project. The organization hired and trained Afghan and Ukrainian community members and expanded its expertise in humanitarian parole and special immigrant visa orders. So a lot of important work needing to be done there. And Nina Baker today writes about Wendell Berry. Wendell Berry is a writer, journalist, and resident of Iowa, who recently passed away at age 92. Wendell Berry, a farmer and lyrical writer of poetry, essays, and novels, died on Monday. He was 92. When I heard the news, Nina Baker writes, I remembered my introduction to Berry 3 years ago, far later than I would like to admit. I had accepted a brief job in Kentucky, the state where Berry lived, and a friend of mine, irate at Iowa's agricultural consolidation, gifted me with his book, The Unsettling of America. The book was published in 1977. Though I expected the book would have contemporary lessons, I did not read it at first because I wanted something newer. I wanted something that would elucidate today's problems of Iowa's agriculture, and I did not want my timeline to get confused. After reading it in the summer of 2025, I learned, of course, that I was incorrect. As so many eulogists have written since Monday, Berry's writing is more relevant than ever. Corporate farms continue to acquire more land, using agricultural practices that harm the soil and waterways. Rural residents face economic losses that have destroyed the soul of too many communities, including in Iowa. Eating feels ever more distant from agriculture, degrading our ability to relate to the materials and processes that govern our lifeblood, the food we consume. The first thing I saw in Iowa was a soybean field, and when I leave Iowa, I will leave with the memory of all of that same soybean field and the knowledge of the growing crisis in Iowa agriculture. Young, independent farmers face a strained environment redolent of the 1980s farm crisis. Our waterways

Our state, which once boasted one of the country's strongest education systems, now suffers from shrinking towns, K through 12 budget deficits, and strained civic trust. Many who grew up here leave our state. They view it as a failure. Though known largely for his writings on agriculture, Berry wrote often on modern anxieties, technology, relationships, and character. In his beloved 1968 essay, A Native Hill, Berry wrote about his decision to leave a professorship in New York City to return to his home county in Kentucky. To him, knowing a specific landscape thoroughly provided more meaning than his cosmopolitan ambitions. I think of this essay when I think of Iowa's exodus of young people. Many people I know who grew up here have left, but the ones who stayed remain because they feel a responsibility toward the people and the land. They believe, as I do, that working with and for a specific plot of land supports a necessary sense of belonging and integrity. I am no expert on Berry. I have read a handful of his essays, a few poems, and one book. Other people have lived for far longer with him, allowing his words to profoundly shape their lives. Berry did have critics. Many felt his vision for how to live was incompatible with the demands placed on modern Americans. I, like most readers, have not yet found it possible to produce my own food and abandon computers, though I shop at the farmer's market in Rock Island and avoid home internet. Berry was popular, and his outpouring of tributes shows his message will not be lost despite his death. But how we, as Americans, take his message and whether his words can instill real action will remain the question that so many of us are trying to answer. And so wrote Nina Baker in the paper. After a short break, I will be back with features, Shane Brown's weekly column, and some sports, primarily football, news.

0: Hello again, this is Joan back with Shane Brown's weekly viewpoint column. It's titled, Some Life Lessons from a Bad Week. Sometimes I write columns because I have something to say. Sometimes I stumble across some tiny absurdity of modern life worth whining about. Occasionally, if the stars align, there might even be a life lesson buried in there somewhere. And sometimes I've just had a spectacularly lousy week, and you people are cheaper than therapy. Welcome to one of those columns. My mom's been having some health problems lately. She was getting dizzy, so her doctor ordered a stress test. The results were not good, so they ordered an angiogram. The results were also not good. Now she's staring down major heart surgery in a couple of weeks, which is a whole lot of not good. With that cheerfully occupying my brain, I arrived at work Monday morning. 10 minutes later, I saw a call from home show up on my phone. My parents almost never call me at work, presumably because after 32 years on the clock here, I still haven't had the heart to tell them my job isn't important enough to require that level of respect. Something was clearly up, and I was bracing for an emergency with Mom. Instead, she was the one on the phone. "Something's wrong with your dad," Mom said. "You need to get home right away, and I'm calling 911. They live in Galesburg, about an hour away. Through an unexplained gap in the space-time continuum, I may have completed that drive in somewhat less than an hour. Science is amazing. About halfway there, I called Mom, figuring I'd given her plenty of time to call 911. "Are you on your way?" she asked. "Yes. Should I meet you at the house or the hospital?" "I'm about to call 911, she said. "Mom!" I had to get dressed. "Mom!" Apparently, my mother believes emergency medical services have a dress code. We cannot have the paramedics seeing us in our calling 911 clothes. By the time I arrived, the house was surrounded by an armada of rescue vehicles. I rushed inside, terrified of what I might find. What I found was my father on a gurney, showing the paramedics his homemade cannon. Because, of course, he was. Dad had gotten extremely dizzy and collapsed. Soon we were off to the emergency room, where we spent all the livelong day in chairs designed by the American Chiropractic Association to drum up future business. Emergency rooms contain some of the most sophisticated medical equipment ever conceived, and also plaster chairs and designed by drunken toddlers with a fetish for pain. My butt lost all feeling somewhere around hour two. Our neighbors included a poor woman screaming for help, and a few curtains away, a gentleman in shackles accompanied by several police officers. There was no continental breakfast, except for Dad, who got to enjoy some oatmeal he likened to wallpaper paste. Eventually, doctors became concerned that Dad might have suffered a mild stroke. They wanted an MRI and insisted on admitting him overnight. "I'm fine," announced the man hospitalized for not being fine. He then spent much of his stay attempting to prove this by repeatedly getting out of bed against orders, apparently hoping a nurse would eventually shout, "By God, he's standing! Release him!" Meanwhile, Mom is in no condition to be wheeling, dealing, or doing much of anything right now. This is the fun part of being an only child. There are no siblings to tag in. Nope, it's your turn. I'm busy. I'm the complete inventory, and I'm perfectly cool with that. So I helped get Dad situated in his deluxe resort accommodations. Amenities include an IV drip, basic cable, and attentive strangers wanting to steal his blood. And then drove Mom home. Drove back to Rock Island to get my meds and arrange a change of clothing, then back to Galesburg for a mother-son slumber party. "All right," I announced upon arrival, "let's braid each other's hair and tell spooky stories. Mom declined. Instead, I enjoyed a night on the world's hardest couch in the world's quietest house. My parents' house at night isn't regular quiet. It's a rural quiet, the kind of quiet where you can hear the refrigerator thinking. Eventually, you become aware of your own breathing and want to knock it off. At one point, I'm pretty sure I heard my own soul. It had concerns. At one point, the next morning, we returned to the hospital where we enjoyed a Schwarzenegger movie-thon, a clear MRI, and a doctor-approved release by midday. We still don't know entirely what happened, but as far as anyone can tell, Dad is fine. Mom's surgery is still looming, which is a sentence I don't particularly enjoy typing. But lest you think she's at death's door, I can report that her condition has not deteriorated enough to prevent her from instructing me how to drive or expressing outrage that I spent $12 on coffee and egg bites at a Starbucks. Apparently, her coronary arteries may be struggling, but the portion of her cardiovascular system responsible for telling me I waste money remains completely unobstructed. So we've still got some fight in her. Sometimes columns are supposed to end with a lesson. Maybe this one should be about appreciating family, finding the funny in difficult moments, of recognizing that you always need to take care of the people who always take care of you. But I've had a couple of long days, so my lesson is this. If your husband collapses, call 911 before you pick out an outfit. We'll tackle the meaning of life next week. And that's Shane Brown's column for the week. Next, Nina Baker writes about an event in Muscatine County where artists are going to paint landscapes in an event called Plein Air Paint Out. It's the first event of its type in Muscatine County. Artists will paint landscapes around Muscatine County for the first Plein Air Paint Out this weekend. Hosted by the Muscatine County Arts Council, the open air painting competition invites artists to paint the area's beauty from Friday, September 4th through Sunday, September 6th. The event concludes at 4 p.m. Sunday with a public exhibition reception, awards program, and sale at The Creek, an Arden Creek lounge. A panel will award $250 as a Best in Show prize, a specialized art materials award, and two pledge purchase awards to artists. One pledge purchase award will go to an artist who painted a Muscatine riverfront scene, and the other to a painter from a Muscatine County farm scene. The Muscatine County Arts Council will post updates and where the artists are painting on its Facebook page. For further information about the event, you can look at Muscatine Arts Council, all one word, .org. And another event coming up, a campaign for public broadcasting television funding, is in the news. WQPT-PBS launched a campaign Wednesday encouraging viewers to increase membership donations after the station lost half of its funding last year. In 2025, WQPT lost $840,000, which is 53% of its annual operating budget. Congress had slashed $9 billion from public radio and television and defunded the Corporation for Public Broadcasting, the nonprofit that helped fund WQPT and other PBS stations. WQPT's new initiative, called Keep WQPT Strong, Community Focus, community-funded campaign aims to raise $1.3 million per year to support station operations. The campaign encourages non-members to become members, for current members to increase their donation, and for the wider community to find ways to invest in the future of public media. The station has cut back spending after the 2025 cuts. In August, Dawn Schmidt, general manager of WQPT, told the Quad City Times-Dispatch Argus that the station had decided not to fill multiple open staff positions and that the station temporarily stopped producing local content besides The Cities with Jim Mertens. The station later premiered a local history show produced by a volunteer, a position Schmidt said would previously have been paid. In Wednesday's announcement, Schmidt said community support allowed the station to maintain a balanced budget last year, and staff hopes donors can help build a stronger future. We are committed to being here in the Quad Cities region for the next 43 years and beyond, Schmidt said in the release. With continued support of our community, we can keep providing free, trusted, and essential programming and educational resources to the families, children, and communities we serve. And one more event coming up that might be of interest in West Liberty, Iowa. The Eulenspiegel Puppet Theater in West Liberty will host the Great Plains Regional Puppetry Festival from Thursday, September 10th through Sunday, the 13th. The festival, also called the Great Plains Puppet Train, is the Midwest's regional festival for the Puppeteers of America, a leading nonprofit that provides education and encourages performances and puppeteering. The four-day festival will have workshops, exhibits, shows, and chances to meet industry professionals. Some shows will be open to the public. Those shows take place at the New Strand Theater, the United Methodist Church, or Rendezvous Park, all in West Liberty. Festival registration is required except for public shows. Some public shows have a ticket price. A preliminary schedule is available on Great Plains Puppet Train, all one word, .com. The picture illustrating the article is a marionette jester character named Eulenspiegel, based on the character for whom the Eulenspiegel puppets are named. Then, on to sports, of which, of course, football takes the main role. This from Iowa, University of Iowa football by Ethan Petrick. Kirk Ferentz did not remember a year quite like 2026. For the first time in his 28 years as head coach of the Iowa football program that he could remember, the Hawkeyes have had to replace all four specialists. On Media Day last month, Ferentz also noted Iowa did not lose any run-of-the-mill specialists. Not only lost them, but lost really good ones, Ferentz said. A lot of real veteran experience there. Monday's depth chart release brought clarity to who would replace Reese Dakin as the Hawkeyes punter, and Drew Stevens, who posted a record-breaking year in 2025, at kicker. Australian import Boston Everett will take on punting duties, and former Bettendorf High School prep Caden Boer will start at kicker to open the season on Saturday. Everett will play in his first 11-on-11 American football game this Saturday after joining the program during the off-season. Last month, Everett discussed adjusting to the American game. The big one, first of all, was just getting used to the helmet and the pads, Everett said. That's something we don't have in AFL, which is Australian football. And another big adjustment is the specialization of it all. The sport I used to play, everyone plays the same sort of role. You're just in different parts of the field. Whereas here, I'm only punting the ball. The kickers are only kicking. The wide receivers are catching. Everyone is so specialized. That was interesting to me. Boer appeared in Iowa's win over University of Massachusetts last year, sending his first career kickoff into the end zone for a touchback. In his 4 years as a Bulldog, Boer went 17 of 26 on field goals with a school record 57-yarder. Basically, it's a slight consistency edge, said Ferentz, noting daily competition continues for those spots. The good news is they both had really good days today, all the specialists, all four of them. That's good news. That's a good point. Brewer told the Hawkeye Report last month that consistency is where he has grown the most in his first 2 years with Iowa. Consistency is mainly what I think I've grown at, Brewer said. I'm just trying to push myself every single day to go out and practice, have a purpose, a vision, and make sure that I'm getting better at how I step out there. Though the starting duo earned their spots via consistency, Ferentz said he's learned not to expect perfection from inexperienced players in specialist roles. Talking about consistency, my experience is there that with specialists, young specialists, you're going to have some ups and downs, Ferentz said. I think you have to try to be patient, hope they're preparing well, doing a good job in practice, and then being as patient as you can during competition. Iowa opens their 2026 season against Northern Illinois in Kinnick Stadium at 3:15 p.m. Saturday. Broadcast coverage of the game will be provided by the Big Ten Network and Hawkeye Radio Network. For a list of local stations, visit hawkeyesports.com/Hawkeye Radio Network. More football news. From Iowa City, the 2026 Iowa quarterback battle was not decided during bowl prep. It wasn't over after spring practices. It carried on into fall camp, and it remains ongoing as the 2026 season begins. On Saturday, both Hank Brown and Jeremy Heklinski will see snaps under center for Hawkeyes. It'll be no different than it's been at practice for the last 9 months as the pair shared first-team reps while vying to be Iowa's sole starting quarterback. According to Brown, the even 50-50 division of opportunity demanded both quarterbacks remain singularly focused. One of our standards is to win the day, Brown said. That's something that stuck with me because of what it means to us. We're not going to win each hand every day. We're not going to focus on the next day or the past day. We're going to focus on exactly where we are. Excuse me. It might be hard to split reps, but I think we're having the mentality of winning the day, so focusing and being exactly where my feet are has helped a lot. The mentality helped Brown shake off a rough performance early in fall camp when he went 9 of 21 during the Hawkeyes Kids Day open practice last month. Kids Day was a tough day for me, Brown said. I think being resilient after that day and coming back from it and learning how to face adversity was what it was about. At the quarterback position, that's going to happen. It's not going to go always going to go smoothly. And so learning how to come back from that and show my teammates and coaches that I'm resilient. He's also made it a priority to make the most of every rep, even those he's not in for. It makes you value the time that you have when you're out there, Brown said of the timeshare. But it also makes you be more intentional with the reps when you're not on the field and when you're behind the play, looking and watching. Hey, how can I be mentally in this rep, even though I'm not actually out there? How can I take this rep? Hey, what's the defense doing here? What would I do if I was in there? And effectively, you can get to a point where if you're being intentional with it, it's effectively the same thing, going through that read in your mind. For Heklinski, he's also making the most of his mental reps when Brown is in, and he's on the sidelines. Splitting reps when I am in there, I'm doing the best I can do, Heklinski said. I'm executing perfectly, and when I'm not in there, I'm taking mental reps and being the best me in that situation. Mental reps were a thing that former quarterback Mark Gronkowski got plenty of as he worked his way back from a shoulder injury and sat out the entire 2025 spring season. Heklinski said he spoke with Gronkowski last week as the former Hawkeye battled for a spot on the Miami Dolphins on how to make the most of his opportunity. "We talked for about an hour the other day," Heklinski said. "He gave me a lot of good pointers and things that we are continuing to do. I've talked to him over the last couple months quite a bit. He's been a great help." In addition to Gronkowski's wisdom, Heklinski said he's relying on lessons learned during quarterback battles dating back to his high school days in Marietta, Georgia. "When I was in high school, my freshman year, when we competed and stuff like that, I was focused on being better than he was," Heklinski said. "But as I progressed through that season into my sophomore year, it was more like, just be the best me that I can be. I feel like that's where I'm getting right now." With any field in life, if you're trying to be better than someone else at all times, you've got to focus on being the best you can be. I recognize that, and it's been like that ever since. I'm just trying to be the best me I can. And another highlight, when Cam Buffington swarms onto the field with his teammates ahead of Iowa's season opener on Saturday, it will be for the first time as a starter on the Hawkeyes' defense. It's a moment the third-year linebacker from Winfield has dreamt of after growing up as an Iowa fan. But he might not remember it if his friends and family ask about it afterwards. "I might black out," Buffington said. "I remember my freshman year telling people, like, they were asking, how was it? How was it? I was like, honestly, I could barely hear the music. I was just like in a wow factor. It was definitely surreal." The Hawkeyes named Buffington the starter and Mike linebacker on Monday. And while he's most looking forward to getting on the field again with his brothers, Saturday will also be the first chance for the former four-star to take Iowa's linebacker standard on his own shoulder. "It definitely means a lot," Buffington said. "There's a standard I have to live up to. It helps with the guys in the room like Jaden Montgomery and them having trust in me and those guys being on my side." Buffington also knows his name is one that fans have been eagerly awaiting to see ascend the depth chart. The hype is not something he's interested in hearing. He's more interested in gaining the approval of his coaches. "It's just the outside noise," Buffington said. "The middle backer is such a prized position in Iowa. There's a lot of trust in this. You have to trust within the facility. Having trust that the coaches trust me, it really helps a lot. I believe in that. I've got to have trust. Trust the coaches trust me. Trust my teammates trust me. And trust in my teammates. It's just a lot of trust." And one more note, Iowa plans to name their radio broadcast booth for broadcaster Gary Dolphin. The radio broadcast booth of Kinnick Stadium will be named in his honor as he enters his 30th year as the voice of the Hawkeye football and men's basketball programs. For three decades, Gary Dolphin has brought Hawkeye athletics to life for millions of fans across Iowa and around the world, Director of Athletics Beth Getz said. His voice has become part of the fabric of Iowa athletics, capturing some of our most memorable moments while representing our university with professionalism, integrity, and passion. Naming the radio broadcast booth in his honor is a fitting tribute to his extraordinary contributions and his lasting impact that he has made on generations of Hawkeye fans. The naming of the Gary Dolphin radio broadcast booth ensures that his legacy and contribution to Iowa athletics will remain a permanent part of Kinnick Stadium and the Hawkeye experience for future generations. And that's all the time we have for Iowa football and news from the Argus Dispatch for this morning. Please stay tuned In the next hour, you will hear local obituaries and news as reported in the Chicago Tribune. Again, have a safe weekend. No APRIS readings Monday.
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0: Good morning. This is Judy and Nadine with news from the Chicago Tribune. First, we're going to start by taking a look at our local weather. Today is sunny and hot with a high near 95 degrees. Heat index values as high as 104. Southwest wind 5 to 10 miles per hour. Tonight, partly cloudy with a low around 74. Southwest wind around 5 miles per hour, becoming calm in the evening. Saturday, sunny with a high near 92. Heat index values as high as 102. Calm wind becoming northeast around 5 miles per hour in the afternoon. Saturday night should be mostly clear with a low around 70. East wind around 5 miles per hour. Sunday, mostly sunny with a high near 86. And Sunday night, we're getting a bit of a break here, partly cloudy with a low around 67. Labor Day, mostly sunny with a high near 85. Monday night, partly cloudy with a low around 69. Tuesday, mostly sunny with a high near 91. Tuesday night, a 30% chance of showers after 1 a.m., partly cloudy with a low around 76. Wednesday, mostly sunny with a high near 91. Wednesday night, a 40% chance of showers, partly cloudy with a low around 71. And Thursday, mostly sunny with a high near 85. 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APRIS and WVIK are currently seeking a regular APRIS listener to serve as a member of WVIK's Community Advisory Board. 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If you or someone you know would be interested in fulfilling this role, please reach out to Pete Peterson, Director of APRIS, by calling 309-794-7560 or by emailing apris@wvik.org. Thank you. There will be no local APRIS readings on Labor Day, Monday, September 7. We wish everyone a very enjoyable and safe Labor Day weekend. Judy?
1: We have 2 pending obituaries. Lester L. Crew Sr., 88, of Kelowna, Illinois, passed away Saturday, August 15th, at Unity Point Hospital, Rock Island, surrounded by his loving family. Then Ruth Ann Ford, 90, of Silvis, passed away on September 2nd at Silvis Center. Arrangements are pending at Esterdahl Mortuary and Crematory Limited in Moline. Jane Louise Doyle, 91, of Davenport, Iowa, passed away peacefully on August 31st, 2026, surrounded by family. Jane was born March 31st, 1935, in Iowa City, the daughter of Frank and Eugenia Klein. She was a graduate of Tiffin High School. She married Donald Edward Doyle on September 3rd, 1955, in Iowa City. A private family service will be held to honor Jane's life, and burial will take place at Pine Hill Cemetery in Davenport. Wirt's Funeral Home is in charge of the arrangements. The family appreciates your thoughts and prayers during this time. Jane was commonly referred to as Grandma Jane by many. She loved playing cards and bingo and was a friendly competitor. She enjoyed Wednesday Euchre games at KSI and was a frequent shopper at their gift shop. She is survived by her children, Amy, spouse David DeAnda, Emily, spouse Randy McGee, Todd, spouse Heidi Doyle, and daughter-in-law Lori Doyle, grandchildren Leanna Doyle, Justine Doyle, Keegan Doyle, Stephanie Bennett, Teddy, spouse Kelsey Bennett Jr., David DeAnda Jr., Devin DeAnda, Megan, spouse Andrew Melton, Jacob McGee, Andrew Doyle, and Ryan Doyle. great-grandchildren Kylie, Zachary, Peyton, Messiah, Trevor, Summer, Amelia, Melanie, Charlie, and Joshua. She was preceded in death by her parents, her son Conan Doyle, her siblings Carolyn, spouse John Moreland, Clayton, spouse Catherine Klein, Cletus, spouse Marcella Klein, Phyllis, spouse Donald Latta, Dorothy Dozy Seamoth, Frank, spouse Beverly Klein Jr., and Victoria McNeil, nephews Tom Moreland, Jeff Latta, Gary Klein, Joseph Klein, Frank Moreland, and Keith Klein, and grandson Derek DeAnda. The family would like to extend their appreciation to the caring staff at Davenport Lutheran Home and Heartland Hospice. Gerald Lee Monroe, 64, of Fulton, Illinois, passed away August 14th. A proud 20-year U.S. Navy veteran, retired as a machinist mate, first class, and co-owned Morrow Racing with his brother Bill. Jerry is survived by his wife's children, Jeanette Shaw, Suzette, spouse Paul Earhart, and Jose Garcia III, brother William, spouse Roberta Morrow, brother-in-law Roger Berthel, sister-in-law Pamela Morrow, 12 grandchildren, Joseph Earhart, Samantha, spouse Travis Timmons, Declan and Victoria Earhart, Tiffany and Tessa Smith, Nadia and Jose Garcia, Renee Elizabeth and Angel Marie Estave, Trena Ann and Stevie Ray Matkins, 8 great-grandchildren and an extended family. He was preceded in death by his brother, Timothy Morrow, wife, Bonnie, parents, Paul and Barbara Morrow, grandson, Joseph Kermit Estave, brother, Paul Morrow, sister, Susan Berthel, and daughter, Tammy Smith. Visitation is Friday, September 11th, from 12 to 1 p.m. at McDonald Funeral Home in Fulton, Illinois. Funeral follows at 1 p.m. Burial with full Navy military honors at Garden Plain Cemetery in Fulton. Online condolences at mcdonaldsfuneralhomes.com. And lastly, Diane Dorothy Sprinkle Zastro, 84, of Davenport, Iowa, passed away on August 26. She was born in Chicago, Illinois, on March 24, 1942. She was a 1960 graduate of Lindblom High School in Chicago and built a career in the banking industry as a bank proof operator, retiring from Wells Fargo Bank in 2007. Diane married James Lee Zastro on May 14, 1966. Together, they shared 55 years of love and companionship until his passing in February 2021. One of their favorite pastimes was attending car shows across the Midwest with their antique car, creating many cherished memories along the way. One of her favorite memories was renewing her vows with Jim for their 50th anniversary, officiated by Elvis in Las Vegas. She was preceded in death by her beloved husband Jim, her parents Coy Sprinkle and Dolores Sprinkle, her son-in-law Marty Cox, and her sister-in-law Mary Sprinkle. She's survived by her children, Gary Zastro, Deborah Cox, and Don Leach, and her husband John Leach. Her grandchildren, David Cox, Cody Connolly, Megan Cox, and Dylan Leach, and her brothers, Bob Sprinkle and his wife Rita, and Bill Sprinkle. Funeral services will be held at 12 p.m. on Tuesday, September 8th, at the Runge Mortuary and Crematory, 838 East Kimberly Road in Davenport. Visitation will be held from 10 a.m. to noon, followed by a burial service at Rock Island Arsenal, which is open to friends and extended family. In lieu of flowers, memorial donations may be made in Diane's memory to the Dementia Society of America. Condolences may be left for the family at www.rungemortuary.com.
0: Moving on to the Chicago Tribune. Chicago's Catholic Archbishop, two orders of Catholic nuns, and other plaintiffs filed a federal lawsuit Thursday to block the state from enforcing a controversial Illinois law set to take effect next week that would let doctors prescribe medication to help terminally ill patients end their lives. It's the latest legal challenge to Illinois' End-of-Life Options for Terminally Ill Patients Act, which Democratic Governor J.P. Pritzker signed into law in December after the Catholic Church emerged as one of the most vocal opponents during debate in Springfield. In June, separate lawsuits were filed on the same day seeking to halt medical aid in dying laws in Illinois and New York. The Illinois law lets a terminally ill patient, someone given up to 6 months to live by a doctor, request and ingest life-ending prescription medication. Its passage and the governor's signature capped a years-long debate at the state capitol over whether Illinois would allow the practice. Thursday's lawsuit, filed a little more than a week before the law is expected to take effect on September 12, names Cardinal Kuppich, the Carmelite Sisters for the Aged and Infirm, the Little Sisters of the Poor Chicago Province, and a downstate pharmacist among its plaintiffs. It names three state officials as defendants: Samir Vohra, Director of the Illinois Department of Public Health; Mario Tretto, Jr., Secretary of the Illinois Department of Financial and Professional Regulation; and Terry Prince, Director of the Illinois Department of Veterans Affairs. The American Civil Liberties Union of Illinois, a proponent of the law but not a party to the lawsuit, called it sad to see the willful misreading of the act. Medical aid in dying is voluntary for health care professionals, health care entities, and terminally ill Illinoisans. The law does not force anyone to provide or choose this end-of-life operation. No one is required to provide the care. It provides only that people be informed of their options and, when applicable, respect a patient's request to transfer care without undue delay. ACLU spokesperson Edwin Yonka said in a statement Thursday, "Instead of recognizing that reality, the lawsuit seeks to impose the values of the plaintiffs on all Illinoisans without any recognition or understanding for the desires and life circumstances of someone facing a terminal illness. We all have the right to religious liberty and religious viewpoints, but our deeply held religious views do not give any of us a veto over the views and wishes of others," he continued. The suit argues the law conflicts with a state statute prohibiting offering to help someone commit suicide and cites case law barring the use of federal funds for end-of-life options. It also points to studies it says show suicide rates rise overall in states that legalize medical aid in dying, particularly among older adults, and contends veterans are especially at risk. The suit notes that the Illinois Department of Veterans Affairs and the State Department of Public Health work with the U.S. Department of Veterans Affairs on suicide prevention training and other mental health agencies and services. The suit invokes the First Amendment's protected sphere of church autonomy, which it says bars government from concerning itself with the governance of religious institutions, such as how the Catholic Church chooses to implement its beliefs on the sanctity of human life and the decision of religious communities to form themselves around those same principles. It argues that restricting a fundamental religious freedom protection is constitutional only if the state is furthering an interest of the highest order through the least restrictive means, a standard the suit continues the defendants cannot meet, and that protections against compelled speech bar the government from forcing Catholic doctors and nurses to speak positively about end-of-life options. The suit also cites freedom of association protections, which it says allow the Catholic Church, its various communities, and the patients they serve to organize themselves into like-minded communities with the same values and beliefs, the mission of which is to live faithfully according to those beliefs for however long or short a time. Beyond the First Amendment claims, the lawsuit contends the law violates the Americans with Disabilities Act, the Affordable Care Act, and other federal provisions. Plaintiffs' lawyers are asking the court to declare the law, along with its interaction with the Illinois Health Care Right of Conscience Act, which shields health care professionals from liability for refusing treatment on religious grounds, unconstitutional. They are also seeking a temporary restraining order and preliminary and permanent injunctions to block enforcement. Illinois joined at least 10 other states and Washington, D.C., in permitting medical aid in dying. In signing the law, Pritzker said it would help terminally ill patients avoid unnecessary pain and suffering at the end of their lives.
1: Trump takes another swing at campus DEI. The Trump administration is proposing a new rule that would strip private schools and colleges of their tax-exempt status if they provide targeted help to students based on their race, a significant escalation in the White House's campaign to eradicate diversity programs directed at Black, Hispanic, and other minority students. The Treasury Department proposed the change Thursday in a new regulation that, if made final, would kick in after May 2027. The rule is broadly aimed at ending any policies or programs that help students because of their race, and it specifically says such benefits in admissions, scholarships, and facilities would be incompatible with the rule. It's the latest attempt by the Trump administration to pressure schools and colleges to weed out diversity, equity, and inclusion policies that had become common before Donald Trump returned to the White House with a promise to end them. Trump officials have used civil rights-era laws to unwind the policies, saying they discriminate against white and Asian American students. Higher education leaders criticize the proposal. The administration's latest rules change are its most blatant attack to keep working-class Americans and people of color from accessing higher education and a better life. Mike Gavin, Alliance for Higher Education president and CEO, said in a statement, "By claiming that efforts to increase fair opportunity for all students are discriminatory, the administration is trying to gaslight the American people into believing that up is down and black is white." Scores of universities have shut down or rebranded their DEI offices and ended scholarships and clubs designed for minority students under pressure from the White House. In a statement announcing the proposal, Treasury Secretary Scott Bessent suggested that even policies that are no longer under the banner of DEI could be targeted. Schools rebranding race-based preferences as equitable, inclusive, or diversity-enhancing does not change their discriminatory nature, he said. The Treasury Department and IRS estimate that up to 18,000 private schools, colleges, and other education institutions could be affected by the proposal. America's private universities have been exempt from many taxes for more than a century because they provide a public good. The benefit saves many universities millions of dollars every year. Trump has seen the tax-exempt status as a lever to pull in his pressure campaign against colleges that he describes as hotbeds of wokeness. He threatened to cut the benefit for Harvard last year during his battle with the nation's oldest college. In a response, Harvard officials said there was no legal basis for doing so and argued it would force cuts to financial aid and crucial medical research. It's incredibly rare for the federal government to go after a college's tax-exempt status, but there's one notable precedent. Bob Jones University, a Christian school in South Carolina, lost the benefit in the 1970s over a ban on interracial dating and marriage on campus. The Supreme Court upheld the IRS decision to deny the school its exemption. The school has since ended the ban and regained tax-exempt status in 2017. Laws forbid the IRS from targeting individuals and organizations for ideological reasons, and federal officials are not allowed to direct IRS investigations. To maintain nonprofit status, organizations must follow IRS rules on lobbying, political campaign activity, and annual reporting requirements, as well as other obligations. While schools may still not owe much in federal income tax, even if they lost their tax exempt status, the exemption is valuable because it allows donors to deduct donations they make directly to the school. The Trump administration describes the new proposal as a move toward restoring merit in the nation's education systems. Marjorie Haass, president of the Council of Independent Colleges, said the change would most likely impact donations, which are often used for scholarships. The uncertainty around the proposal also will create challenges for schools, says Tim Powers, a vice president of the National Association of Independent Colleges and Universities. Our institutions are committed to complying with applicable civil rights laws and maintaining safe and supportive campuses free from discrimination. However, the proposed rule may create new compliance burdens and legal uncertainties for institutions of higher education that are already operating in line with existing non-discrimination rules. The Justice Department has separately opened investigations into several medical schools that accuses of favoring Black and Hispanic students in admissions. Trump officials say any such favoritism violates Title IV of the Civil Rights Act, a federal law that forbids discrimination in education and was created to fight segregation and its impact. A statement from IRS Director Frank Bisignano said private schools that promote discriminatory practices will no longer be exempt from taxes. Today's proposed regulations put institutions on notice, and schools that continue to engage in racial discrimination should expect to lose that status, he said.
0: Trump again appeals to justices on order restricting mail voting. The Trump administration Thursday asked the Supreme Court to reject an order by a federal judge that halts it from implementing a new rule regulating mail ballots, hours after being unable to tell the judge whether the computer system that would govern the entire project was operational yet. The administration filed its appeal the afternoon before mail ballots were scheduled to be sent out by North Carolina, which on Friday kicks off a wave of states shipping ballots out for the rapidly approaching midterm elections. Its appeal was part of a flurry of last-minute litigation as the federal government struggles to implement President Donald Trump's restrictions on mail ballots before the midterm elections in November, and came even as legal wrangling over Trump's executive order continued in lower courts. The High Court's conservative majority previously allowed the president's plan to move ahead, but the justices have not decided whether it is legal. Under Trump's executive order, the U.S. Postal Service would refuse to deliver ballots from states that do not follow a uniform envelope style and submit lists of eligible voters to an online portal that was apparently still inactive Thursday. During a hearing in Boston, U.S. District Court Judge Indira Telwani repeatedly questioned Department of Justice Attorney Michael Velchek about whether the Postal Service could actually implement Trump's plan from an executive order he issued last spring. The key piece is the online portal, which would track tens of millions of mail ballots. States would be required to upload their list of mail voters to the portal to have ballots delivered, and if the data there didn't match what was on the envelopes, the ballots would not be sent. I don't even have a declaration from the Postal Service. This is how it will work. I don't have it. I have nothing, Telwani said, adding later that it felt like the government was running an experiment to see if the system would work in the upcoming election. As you sit here today, you can't tell me the government has a program ready to go? Telwani asked. Velchek repeated that the Postal Service would fully implement the rule that is published last month, triggering the latest round of litigation. He argued the main issue is whether Telwani has the legal power to stop it. The $64,000 question is this authorized by the statute? Vilcek said. Telwani is considering whether to extend her temporary order barring the Postal Service from requiring use of the system through September 10. Telwani has been here before. In June, she prohibited the administration from implementing Trump's executive order for the November election, ruling the changes came too close to voting for the federal government to embark on such a project. But the Supreme Court last month ruled that Telwani's order was premature because the Postal Service had not yet published regulations governing how it would apply Trump's order. The agency did so just before the High Court ruling came down, prompting the Democrats and voting rights groups to refile their lawsuits. They countered that the president has no authority to set election rules, which is a power designated by the Constitution to the states, and in some cases, to Congress. They won an initial victory when Telwani's 14-day restraining order. In a sign of the pressures on the administration, its lawyers already appealed that order to the first U.S. Circuit Court of Appeals in Boston, but they added the Supreme Court appeal Thursday and urged the justices to act quickly. Trump has long opposed mail voting and falsely blamed it for his 2020 election loss to Democratic Joe Biden, even though he often uses that method to cast his own ballot. Election officials says there's simply no way they can comply with the Postal Service directives, which would require a complete overhaul of their operations. And we're going to take a short musical break.

0: Report: Gaps in Secret Service Policy Updates. The U.S. Secret Service dealt with several drone-related incidents without adjusting its protection policies or documenting why it didn't, according to a government report released Thursday. That information may have helped illustrate the emerging threat of civilian drone use before one was used in the 2024 assassination attempt on then-candidate Donald Trump in Butler, Pennsylvania. The report from the Government Accountability Office found delays and holes in how the Secret Service updates its policies regarding threats, and arrives after a few turbulent years for the agency charged with the president's protection. The would-be assassin in Butler positioned himself on a roof left unsecured, nicking the president's ear with a bullet. Months later, a man with a rifle got close to Trump at his West Palm Beach golf course in Florida. And in April, an armed man got beyond security barriers at the White House correspondent dinner where the president sat. The report said from 2015 to 2025, the Secret Service dealt with 83 security incidents and that they updated their protection policies in response to 25 of them. Among the incidents was a drone that made contact with President Barack Obama's motorcade in 2015. Some of the missing information has been relevant to subsequent attacks, the report read. It cited the Butler incident, where the culprit flew a drone for 11 minutes over the crowd, which helped him position himself to get a clear shot at Trump. The report recommended three fixes, including that the Secret Service revise its policy to require that when a security incident doesn't warrant a policy update, that the rationale is documented.
1: Federal prosecutors have charged a U.S. Immigration and Customs Enforcement officer with lying to investigators about the events leading up to the shooting of a Venezuelan man during the Minneapolis immigration crackdown earlier this year, a person familiar with the matter told the Associated Press. Christian Castro, the officer who authorities say shot Julio Cesar Sosa Salas in the leg in January, has been charged with making false statements to federal investigators, according to the person who

0: spoke on condition of anonymity. The federal charges, which remain under seal, follow Castro's release from jail last week after Texas Governor Greg Abbott refused to immediately sign an extradition warrant to hand him over to Minnesota authorities, who have charged him separately with assault and false reporting of a crime related to the same shooting. Federal authorities had initially accused Sosa Salas and another man of beating an officer with a broom handle and a snow shovel during the confrontation. But federal prosecutors dropped charges against the man after video evidence showed the officers may have lied about the encounter, and officials opened an investigation. Castro is the first federal immigration officer to be prosecuted by the Trump administration related to actions taken during the Operation Metro Surge in the Twin Cities that began in January. It was not clear if Castro had a lawyer to speak on his behalf. Thousands of officers were sent to the Minneapolis and St. Paul area by the Department of Homeland Security in what was its largest immigration enforcement operation ever. The shooting deaths of U.S. citizens Renee Good and Alex Preddy by federal officers raised questions over officers' conduct, prompting changes to the operation. Earlier this week, a federal prosecutor working on the case told lawyers for Sosa Salas and other victims that DOJ officials blocked the prosecutor's push to bring a more serious civil rights charge against the officer for the shooting, ProPublica reported Wednesday. But the person familiar with the investigation disputed the prosecutor's characterization, saying the civil rights probe is continuing and there has been no final decision on whether to bring additional charges. The prosecutor, Matthew Evans, was fired Thursday and is under investigation for alleged obstruction of a grand jury probe, the person said. An automatic email response from Evans' DOJ account said he was on leave. Other attempts to reach him were not successful. Castro was initially arrested in May in the Minnesota case, and he was held in custody in Brownsville, Texas, a city bordering Mexico, while Minnesota officials sought his extradition. But Abbott refused to immediately sign off, citing continuing investigations of fraud in government social service programs in Minnesota, which Trump used to justify his immigration crackdown there. Minnesota officials had sought to stop the sheriff in Cameron County, Texas, from releasing Castro out of fear that Castro would flee to Mexico. According to a lawsuit filed by Minnesota, Castro had a conversation with a woman while he was incarcerated, where he spoke about marrying her and buying a house in Mexico after his release. But Castro was released a week ago after a federal judge refused to order Texas to extradite him. The Department of Homeland Security previously called Minnesota's prosecution of Castro unlawful and nothing more than a political stunt, saying only federal authorities have jurisdictions in the case. Castro was suspended from ICE without pay in February while federal authorities conducted the investigation. The men and women of ICE are entrusted with upholding the rule of law and are held to the highest standards of professionalism, integrity, and ethical conduct, ICE's acting director at the time, Todd Lyons, said then. Violations of this sacred sworn oath will not be tolerated. ICE remains fully committed to transparency, accountability, and the fair enforcement of our nation's immigration laws. Minnesota officials alleged that Castro, 52, fired through the front door of a home and shot Sosa Salas in the thigh. Castro and another officer had chased a different man, Alfredo Alejandro Aljorna, to the Minneapolis apartment complex where he and Sosa Salas lived. Minnesota prosecutors said the officer then falsely accused Sosa Salas and another man of attacking an ICE officer with a broom handle and a snow shovel. Attorneys for Sosa Salas and Alejorna did not respond to AP emails Thursday.
1: A summer of recalls exposes holes in nation's food safety net. jalapenos, frozen berries, beef, alfalfa sprouts, the recalls have focused attention on the Trump administration's decision to cut funding and staff at several public health agencies and prompted questions about whether those changes have made consumers more vulnerable. In fact, this year's tally of food recalls is roughly in line with the numbers in recent years. About 48 million people each year get sick from a foodborne illness. But experts worry that the scope, severity, and scale of outbreaks and their associated food recalls are growing. While the United States sees some cyclosporiosis cases every year, this year's outbreak has crushed records. Since May, the Federal Centers for Disease Control and Prevention has confirmed more than 17,000 cases, with another nearly 12,000 reported cases still under investigation. The outbreak has resulted in at least 922 hospitalizations and 2 deaths. Federal officials have blamed this year's multi-state outbreak on processed iceberg lettuce from central Mexico. The lettuce was brought to the U.S. by Taylor Farms, a distributor that supplies foods to thousands of restaurants and grocery stores, including Target, Taco Bell, Whole Foods, Kroger, Walmart, Costco, and Jack in the Box. The CDC and the Food and Drug Administration are investigating at least 6 other clusters for which a source hasn't yet been confirmed. Cuts at the CDC and FDA haven't necessarily increased consumers' chances of food contamination or outbreaks, said Jennifer McIntyre, a food microbiologist and the founder of a food safety consulting firm. However, McIntyre said, I do think the cuts may have influenced the way outbreaks unfold. I think there are valid questions around the timing of the response, the time it took for agencies to recognize the outbreak and start to investigate it. Darren Detweiler, a food safety expert and professor emeritus at Northeastern University, noted that the U.S. is seeing more recalls affecting multiple states rather than a small area. He added that more recalls are being tied to a problem earlier in the food chain, such as contaminated irrigation water at a large lettuce farm, rather than, say, improperly stored deli meat at a sandwich shop. We're seeing so many people impacted, so many states impacted, and the recalls are dragging on for a long time. There's ambiguity or lack of transparency over who's even behind a recall. The White House dismissed concerns about the federal government's ability to handle outbreaks. The Trump administration has never cut FDA and food inspectors or other frontline personnel for domestic disease response, White House spokesperson Allison Schuster told Stateline in an email. Last year, the Trump administration laid off thousands of employees at federal public health agencies, including the CDC, which tracks and responds to disease outbreaks, and the FDA, which oversees and regulates food safety. While some of the layoffs were reversed through lawsuits by Congress, the nation's health public agencies remain at diminished capacity. The CDC workforce has been reduced by 28% since December 2024, the month before Trump took office, according to a Stateline analysis of data. Employee numbers at the FDA are down 23% during the same period. Last year, U.S. inspections of foreign food facilities, such as the Mexican farming operation linked to the cyclospora outbreak, plummeted to historic lows following those staffing cuts. The FDA suspended a quality control program for food testing, and the parasite surveillance staff at the CDC was downsized last year by the Department of Government Efficiency from 11 people to 3. Sandra Eskin, a food safety expert who worked in the Office of Food Safety at the U.S. Department of Agriculture during the Biden administration, likened federal public health cuts to the game Jenga, where players construct a tower of wooden blocks and then remove the blocks one at a time while trying not to make the tower fall. I think that's what we're seeing, said Eskin, who now leads a public health nonprofit called Stop Foodborne Illness, which advocates for stronger food safety policies. whether it's cuts in staff, cuts in funding that trickle down to the states, or late responses to outbreaks. These are all pieces of wood in that game, where you start pulling them out and then the whole thing collapses. The federal government also has delayed requiring companies to comply with new food safety rules, included in a law enacted more than a decade ago that would help regulators track where food comes from and where it's going during outbreaks. Detweiler and other experts say the new rules could have helped speed the government's response to the cyclospora outbreak investigation after Taylor Farms initially tried delaying the recall. Last year, the Trump administration also drastically scaled back FoodNet, an early warning surveillance system that required tracking of infections caused by 8 different foodborne pathogens. The federal-state collaboration is now only required to track 2 pathogens, Salmonella and Shiga, toxin-producing E. coli. The other 6 pathogens, including Cyclospora, were made optional. Infectious outbreaks like cyclosporiasis are typically investigated by state and local health governments, which largely rely on federal dollars distributed through the FDA and CDC. Public health has been chronically underfunded for decades under several administrations. But the Trump administration, since last year, has terminated $5.78 billion in CDC grants, funds that were appropriated by Congress but had not yet been spent. Michigan, at the center of the cyclosporiasis outbreak, with the highest number of cases and clusters, is one of 23 states, plus the District of Columbia, that successfully sued the Trump administration in June 2025 over federal funding cuts. Changes to federal funding last year affected public health infrastructure across Michigan. A representative from the Michigan Department of Health and Human Services told Stateline, during the cyclosporiasis outbreak, the state used its own resources to bolster local responses. While we were able to support this investigation on a local level, sustained investment in public health capacity is essential to ensuring Michigan can respond effectively to future regional and statewide public health threats, said department spokesperson Linda Sutphin.
0: Buses carrying crew members of the USS Abraham Lincoln aircraft carrier streamed into Thailand's seaside resort city of Pattaya on Thursday as part of a port of call after a lengthy deployment in the Middle East. The Lincoln was supporting the U.S. war against Iran, and its deployment included a record-setting uninterrupted time at sea of more than 260 days. Its lengthy deployment drew concerns last month about deteriorating mental health among the crew, as well as shortages of key food supplies aboard. The Navy downplayed any problems, and President Donald Trump commented that the deployment was, quote, not nearly long enough. The ship has been deployed for a total of 286 days, according to the U.S. Embassy in Bangkok. Its total uninterrupted time at sea before the Wednesday's arrival in Chonburi province was 264 days. The ship is expected to depart Thailand this weekend and continue its journey back to the United States. After clambering down from buses laden with luggage, several service members told the Associated Press they were excited to be in Thailand. Visitors and travel agents gathered outside the Hard Rock Hotel, the designated pick-up and drop-off point for the troops traveling from the Lincoln, which is docked nearby at Laem Chabang Port. They swarmed service members as they arrived, offering a range of souvenirs and services. Dozens of service members could be spotted strolling around the Pattaya's Terminal 21 Mall with shopping bags in their hands as the afternoon sun was blazing outside. A 20-year-old serving as a navigator aboard the Peterson, who had declined to give his name because he was told not to speak to media while ashore, said the morale among his crew members was high now that they had arrived in Thailand. The sailor said it was his first deployment for the Navy. He said it was a bit of an ordeal, but he was happy to finally be on his way home.
1: Shoppers still leery of lettuce. At a Church Brothers Farms production facility where conveyor belts rumble with giant heaps of chopped romaine and red cabbage, the company has slashed workers' hours, laid off employees this summer. Some assembly lines at the plant in San Juan Bautista, California, near the agricultural heartland of the Salinas Valley, weren't operating at all this past week. Fresh produce sales fell nationwide after a major outbreak of cyclosporiasis, an illness that causes severe diarrhea. More than 17,000 people have been sickened so far, and two have died. The largest cluster of cases was linked to iceberg lettuce grown in Mexico, and greens from the Salinas Valley haven't been implicated by federal officials, yet demand for the valley's lettuce has plummeted all the same. Even though all this product is from the U.S., Gonzalez said, waving a gloved hand at pale green leaves churning through cold water, the consumer just sees it as lettuce. Like many U.S. farmers, Church Brothers made a tough decision in recent weeks to abandon healthy crops. If there isn't a market for the produce, it often makes more financial sense to use the greens to refertilize the land than to shell it out for the labor costs for harvesting. Jeff Church, the company's chief operating officer, said Church Brothers had lost hundreds of thousands of dollars in discarded greens. The amount of romaine and iceberg lettuce produced for sale this summer in the United States has been the lowest in a quarter century, according to shipping data from the U.S. Department of Agriculture, and wholesale prices for lettuce remain at break-even costs. Nowhere has the economic impact been felt more than in the Salinas Valley, an agricultural region about 100 miles south of San Francisco. Questions about the origins of the largest ever U.S. outbreak of cyclospora, a parasite in human feces, seems to have made customers particularly cautious, avoiding berries and several types of fresh vegetables that were never linked to the outbreak. The U.S. Center for Disease Control and Prevention has confirmed only one source, iceberg grown in Mexico by Produce Behemoth Taylor Farms. At Church Brothers, a family-owned business that has been growing produce since 1999, lettuce sales began to drop in July, around the time the CDC announced a link between cyclospora and Taco Bell lettuce. It didn't help that Taylor Farms, whose Mexican-grown lettuce was implicated, is based in Salinas. Sales have begun to pick up as the outbreak starts to subside, yet they are struggling to determine how much to plant in the coming months.
0: Uber and British tech company Wave launched London's first ever self-driving taxi service Thursday, giving residents a chance to use technology that's already available in other parts of the world. The two companies said they're starting with a small rollout of Ford Mustang Mach-E electric vehicles outfitted with Wave's autonomous vehicle technology. Compared with the U.S. and China, countries where robo-taxis operate autonomously in several cities with no human driver, Europe has been taking a more cautious approach on self-driving cabs. In London, there will still be a person behind the wheel overseeing the trip who can grab the wheel or tap the brakes if there's a problem. The deployment in London will start with under 20 vehicles and expand from there, said Sarfaz Maredia, Uber's head of autonomous mobility. Under the UK's government's pilot program, self-driving taxi operators like Uber and Wave still need approval to operate without a human safety driver. Robo-taxi companies have been testing their vehicles on London streets as Britain moves to adopt national regulations. Waymo and Chinese tech company Baidu are also gearing up to offer commercial passenger service in London, which poses challenges to robo-taxis because its narrow roads are frequently congested with vehicles, bicycles, and pedestrians. Many countries in Europe are still testing phase. Uber said last month it debuted a European robo-taxi service with human safety drivers in Zagreb, Croatia, in partnership with the local operator and China's Pony.ai. Meanwhile, in the U.S., Waymo, owned by Google Google parent Alphabet operates fully autonomous taxi service in 14 cities, while Amazon, Zoox, and Tesla are catching up. In China, Baidu, WeRide, and Pony.ai operate robo-taxi services in multiple cities. They've also been expanding into the Middle East in partnerships with Uber or local fleet operators in Dubai, Abu Dhabi, and Saudi Arabia.
1: Number of citizens applying for jobless aid rises to 206,000. More Americans filed for unemployment benefits last week, but layoffs are still rare, and jobless claims remain at historically low levels. The Labor Department reported Thursday filings for benefits ticked up to 206,000 last week from a revised 204,000 the week before. The four-week average of claims, which smooths out week-to-week volatility, rose modestly to 207,250 last week. Claims for jobless benefits are a proxy for layoffs. For the past year, claims have mostly stayed within a historically low range of 200,000 to 230,000 a week. The number of people collecting jobless benefits rose slightly to 1.78 million the week that ended August 22nd, up by 8,000 from the week before. The unemployment rate remains at a low 4.1%, but employers aren't eager to take on new workers.
0: Mortgage rates rose again this week, driving the average long-term U.S. home loan rate to its highest level in more than a year. The benchmark 30-year fixed-rate mortgage rate rose to 6.71% from 6.66% last week, mortgage buyer Freddie Mac said Thursday. 1 year ago, the average rate was 6.50%. Higher mortgage rates can add hundreds of dollars in a month in costs for borrowers.
1: Chipmaker NVIDIA is buying artificial intelligence software platform Hugging Face for $13 billion. It's the latest deal by the company, whose processors are integral to the AI boom, and highlights NVIDIA's push to champion increasingly popular open source AI models. NVIDIA CEO Jensen Huang wrote in a blog post Thursday that more than 18 million developers, researchers, and creators use Hugging Face to share more than 3 million models, 500,000 datasets, and 1 million applications. More than 200,000 companies also that use the platform, he says. In July, Hugging Face's data processing systems were hacked, and ChatGPT maker OpenAI acknowledged that its artificial intelligence system was to blame, sending shockwaves through the security community and heightened concerns about the capability of powerful AI models.
0: And that concludes the first hour of readings from the Chicago Tribune, but stay tuned, there's more.
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0: Good morning. For the next hour, you'll have Kathy and occasionally Cynthia reading to you from the Chicago Tribune for first features and then sports. Beginning with the weather, today sunny and hot with a high near 95, heat index values as high as 104. Tonight, partly cloudy with a low around 74, southwest wind around 5 miles per hour, becoming calm in the evening. Saturday, sunny with a high near 92, heat index values as high as 102. Calm wind in the afternoon. Saturday night, mostly clear, low around 70. Sunday, mostly sunny with a high near 86. Sunday night, partly cloudy, low around 67. And Monday on Labor Day, mostly sunny with a high near 85. Monday night, partly cloudy, a low around 69. And Tuesday, mostly sunny with a high near 91. And Tuesday night, a 30% chance of showers after 1 a.m. Partly cloudy with a low around 76. And starting off here with an article by John Warner for the Tribune, looking at tech industry billionaires. Describing the thesis of journalist and podcaster Gil Durand's new book, The Nerd Reich, Silicon Valley Fascism and the War on Democracy, makes it sound like a work of conspiracy theory. Essentially, a small group of tech industry billionaires, inspired by theories from an obscure book published in the 1990s, have organized to undermine and ultimately exit democratic rule in the United States, either through societal collapse or by establishing their own sovereign states, after which they will control global affairs via their overwhelming wealth and access to advanced technology. In 2026, this group has already made significant progress toward its goals through the rise of untraceable and unaccountable digital currency, combined with significant political influence and outright power at the highest levels of government, including the Vice President of the United States. Unfortunately and scarily, this is no conspiracy theory, and it didn't take any kind of significant or secret investigative efforts on Durand's behalf to uncover this movement. All he had to do was read the writings and statements of the key figures in the Nerd Reich and take them at their word as to their goals and dreams for a future freed from democratic accountability or checks on their power. The central argument of the Nerd Reich is structured like links in a chain, starting with its origins in tech billionaire Peter Thiel and his obsession with the 1997 book, The Sovereign Individual, How to Survive and Thrive During the Collapse of the Welfare State, by James Dale Davison and William Rees-Mogg, which posits a future world run by the talented few who use their superior minds and access to powerful technology to amass the resources necessary to render government obsolete. This is an essentially fascist view that Thiel has now embraced for decades and repeatedly expressed proudly and publicly, including declaring that the last era for meaningful democracy was the 1920s, before women gained the franchise. In the early 2000s, Thiel connected with the right-wing pseudonymous blogger Mencius Moldbug, real name is Curtis Yarvin, who becomes a kind of court philosopher for Thiel's burgeoning movement. Yarvin is a white supremacist who believes the U.S. would be better off with a regent-like dictator. From there, we are introduced to Balaji Srinivasan, another wealthy tech figure who spearheads the network state movement, which involves a deliberate secession of these wealthy tech elites into independent enclaves, possibly housed on large platforms in the open ocean, known as seasteading. Okay, this is starting to sound nuts even as I summarize the book, but the scary part is how far this movement has penetrated the day-to-day lives of everyday Americans. Billions of dollars of crypto are being funneled directly into the White House. Elon Musk's Department of Government Efficiency, an initiative secured purely out of the influence of his enormous wealth, set out to deliberately degrade and destroy government capacity, one of the core precepts of Thiel's vision. Vice President J.D. Vance, almost certain to be a leading candidate for president in 2028, is deeply enmeshed with Thiel, who essentially funded Vance's original Senate campaign, and chummy with odious figures like Yarvin. As dire as Durand's marshalling of the evidence feels, I found myself feeling increasingly hopeful as I read on. Yes, these people are, to use a scientific term, wackos, and they are enormously rich and have too much influence on our political system. But as of this moment, we the people still maintain the power through our voices and our votes. And if we wish to reject such futures, it is in our capacity to do so. We'll see how things turn out soon enough. Next is a review by Joe Harkins of Country People. Daniel Mason's Country People is built for pleasure. It has a boisterous cast of 24 or so characters, every one of whom is funny, means well, and is trying to do what's best, although many of them, including hollow earthers and organic farming cheaters, are wrong-headed at best. Its tone is bright and forgiving as a wayward academic named Miles moves with his professor wife and their two small kids from California to a town in Vermont. It's Mason's first book that would not be categorized as historical fiction, but like his previous work, it is so willing to follow digressions and shaggy dog stories that it can feel somewhere in between a novel and a story collection. The digressions include a charming peek into rehearsals of a grade school production of A Midsummer Night's Dream, meetings with a group of locals who have very odd ideas about how the world works, Miles's multiple attempts to determine the subject of a doctoral dissertation he has been working on for 12 years, and rat lines, which are discovered in Miles's new home, but about which the less said the better. To distract his children from the rat problem, Miles invents bedtime stories that incorporate, and he hopes, calms their fears. Storytelling is a major concern of Country People, which Miles narrates with a droll sense of wonder. Don't expect much in terms of plot, but do expect a big-hearted narrator whose wry sense of humor recalls a gentler David Sedaris, and whose curiosity about the mysteries of his new home verges on childlike. The fairy tales he hears and tells nudge him in a healthier, more productive direction, a place where he comes to realize that perhaps our world and our families are magical enough. Like everything else in Country People, it's a small, even homey revelation, but it's also a great reminder that our lives are made up of stories that can be traced to the beginning of time, and that humans and the nature that surround us are not a bunch of small stories. We're all one big story. And again, this review was written by Chris Hewitt of the Minnesota Star Tribune. And next, with another review, comes Cynthia.
1: Hello, this is an article from Eric Peterson from the Orange County Register called Cal Flynn, author of Islands of Abandonment. Cal Flynn traveled tens of thousands of miles around the world to research her book, The Savage Landscape, How We Made the Wilderness. Journeying to remote areas in Africa, Antarctica, and the Amazon, and encountering AK-47-toting men, isolated indigenous communities, big game hunters, turbulent seas, wild animals, and an erupting volcano along the way. Oh, and that time the ground gave way beneath her and she fell into an ice cavern. Some of the situations I got myself into were inherently risky, said Flynn in a recent interview from her home in Scotland. That's part of what a wilderness is. It's something that we perceive to be wild, that we perceive to be threatening. The Savage Landscape, however, isn't the diary of an adrenaline junkie. It's the work of intrepid nonfiction research and reporting, even if sometimes your palms may start sweating as Flynn describes this situation. A writer and journalist, Flynn is also the author of the 2021 book Islands of Abandonment, Nature Rebounding in the Post-Human Landscape, a vivid look at places damaged by war, climate change, industry, and people. While the previous book explored landscapes after catastrophe, The Savage Landscape finds Flynn heading downriver into Brazil's Yanomami indigenous territory, trekking under the guard of the Congo Basin and sneaking past barriers to approach a volcanic spewing bathtub-sized globs of lava in Iceland. She investigates preservation efforts, the treatment of indigenous communities, and the most effective ways to achieve stated environmental goals. Describing the book as a history of wilderness told through 10 journeys, Flynn combines reporting with her own reflections. She takes a hard look at the choices humans are making about maintaining a livable Earth, which for her means moving beyond fixating on pristine or untouched landscapes. Finding places that were wholly unimpacted by humans was almost impossible, she said. It's like the idea of perfect nature doesn't really exist. While questioning current policies and strategies for preservation, it's clear she's not suggesting that we do less to safeguard the environment. We do need protections. We do need limitations on how we use and exploit the natural world. I think that's pretty inarguable. Flynn says she wrestled with the need to travel so much, but ultimately felt that writing about a global issue, along with specific cultural circumstances of a particular area, meant traveling to those locales to do her own reporting and research. Over the course of the book, she gets into some challenging situations, which raises questions about whether it was prudent to be traveling alone, as she so often was. It would primarily be myself, and then in some places, for example, like a fixer or a guide, she said, citing the efforts of her guide in the Amazon as essential. Without him, it would have been hopeless. But she also explored the possibilities that come from embracing the strangeness of a place on her own, such as her attempts to get up close to an erupting volcano. In Iceland, when I was primarily traveling alone and hiking alone into the exclusion zone, that was part of the experience I really wanted to learn and lean into, because I think that when a lot of people think about the wilderness, they think about the solitary aspect and this idea of feeling lost and alone. And so I was trying to work with the logical questions and keep some of that element of the aloneness alive.
0: And thank you to our guest, my sister Cynthia. Next is an article regarding saving strategies and contemporary movement by Paige Cerulli of Kiplinger's Personal Finance. The original financial independence, retire early or fire movement, paved a way to early retirement through aggressive saving and extreme frugality. Today, many people view fire as a way to gain financial independence and flexibility rather than retiring as early as possible. Many early FIRE advocates aimed to save 50% to 75% of their income, working toward a goal of accumulating about 25 times their annual expenses before retiring. But in today's world of high housing prices, inflation, and healthcare costs, the FIRE movement might feel impossible. While some individuals may have found financial independence through the FIRE movement, there's a shift in the movement and in how people approach financial independence. The FIRE movement was popularized in the 1990s, but today's economy is vastly different, and the conversation has shifted from early retirement to financial flexibility. Take the housing market, for example. According to the National Association of Realtors, the median existing home sales price was $114,600 in 1995. By 2023, the median price had climbed to $389,800. Simply buying a home now requires more of your paycheck, making it much harder to save 75% of your income under a traditional FIRE strategy. Inflation has created additional financial strain, and tariffs and geopolitical tensions have contributed to higher costs for some goods. Healthcare costs have also skyrocketed. According to the Peterson KFF Health System Tracker, which uses Centers for Medicare and Medicaid Services data, in 1990, annual per-person health spending averaged $2,835, or $5,864 when adjusted for inflation. By 2024, per-person annual spending averaged $15,474. In short, Americans have less left in their paychecks after paying for essentials like housing, food, and health care. In many cases, consumers are increasingly prioritizing financial stability rather than planning for an early retirement. Several variations of the FIRE movement exist. The traditional FIRE strategy focuses on building a large portfolio that can fully fund your retirement early, requiring you to save aggressively and potentially change your lifestyle to reflect your early retirement goals. The Coast Fire strategy takes a more moderate approach to save enough money early so your investment portfolio can compound and support your retirement. Once you've amassed enough savings, you might continue to work to cover your living expenses, but early retirement isn't usually the goal. Since you won't be withdrawing from your investment portfolio early, the Coast Fire strategy may be a more conservative option because it doesn't rely on withdrawing from investments decades before traditional retirement. The amount of money you'll need to make work optional will depend on everything from your lifestyle to your location and age. Many individuals use the rule of 25 to determine how much they'll need in investments to be able to retire. A commonly cited guideline suggests accumulating investments equal to about 25 times your annual expenses. The guideline is based on the widely known 4% rule, which suggests a retiree may be able to withdraw about 4% of a diversified portfolio annually, though there's no guarantee it will work in every market or retirement scenario. Following the rule of 25, if you make $100,000 a year, you would need approximately $2,500,000 in investments to make working optional. In that situation, the guideline would suggest an initial annual withdrawal of about $100,000. Emergency savings and retirement assets play a role, too. It's advisable to have at least 3 to 6 months of your living expenses in emergency savings. Your retirement assets may play a role, too. In addition to building up 401ks and Roth IRAs, consider how other assets like health savings accounts and rental properties might support you financially once you no longer work. Identifying the right balance of assets and the ideal amount of money you need to retire can be tricky, so consider consulting with a financial advisor. Why many people keep working after reaching financial independence? Becoming financially independent and having the option to retire may sound appealing, but many financially independent individuals choose to continue working. That's because some individuals enjoy their careers and find their work fulfilling. Some want the social engagement that comes with a career, while others may prefer having the additional income that they're able to generate. Even if you choose to continue working, having the option to retire on your own terms can be a reassuring milestone. Is financial independence realistic for average earners? While reaching financial independence may take longer for average earners, many people can make meaningful progress through consistent saving, investing, and keeping expenses under control. To achieve financial independence, you may need to start early on in your career, and you'll need to be willing to live modestly. Focus on making consistent contributions to your retirement accounts and accumulating emergency savings in a high-yield savings account where your money can earn maximum interest. Taking steps to increase your income will also help. Look for promotions and overtime opportunities, and consider taking on a side hustle where you can put your skills to work to earn extra money. Perhaps most importantly, make a budget and stick to it. Your budget may help you identify ways you can cut spending and save money. By consistently living below your means, you can put your money to work for you and lay the pathway toward financial independence. Becoming financially independent doesn't necessarily mean you'll retire early. Instead, it gives you the freedom to decide if, when, and how you want to work. Rather than focusing on reaching a specific retirement age, financial independence offers greater flexibility, security, and peace of mind, benefits that can be just as motivating as the prospect of early retirement. And next, article by Michael Wood from the LA Times about Alabama Shakes. The first time Alabama Shakes came to Los Angeles, Brittany Howard bought a longboard. This was in the early 2000s as the fiery soul rock band was beginning its ascent from a small town in the Deep South to high-profile gigs at the Grammy Awards and the White House. Even back then, the group was generating so much energy on stage that Howard found it useful to have an outlet after shows to kind of come down, as the singer and guitarist puts it now. Does she still skate? No, she says with a laugh, a little bit older, don't want to fall and break stuff. A decade and a half after that initial visit, Howard and her fellow Shakes, guitarist Heath Fogg and bassist Zach Cockrell, were back in L.A. on a recent afternoon to discuss the new album, I Must Be Dreaming. Out now, it's the band's first LP since the three reconvened in 2024 after a seven-year break, during which Howard launched an acclaimed solo career that encompassed collaborations with Bon Iver and Oscar-winning film composer Ludwig Göransson. Nothing too dramatic broke up the shakes in 2018, nor has their return been accompanied by much hoopla, beyond their decision not to invite back drummer Steve Johnson. I don't know about comeback, Howard says when asked what term best describes the band's reunion. What do y'all think? She asks Fogg and Cockrell, both of whom respond with quiet shrugs. Yet I Must Be Dreaming reveals a group still thrumming with creative purpose. The music, which takes up love and nature and a society in peril, expands the Shake's rootsy sound in funky and unexpected directions. Instead of a throwback from a band whose last album came out at the tail end of the Obama era, the record feels like a product of our darker, more anxious age. It also frames the Shakes, with all its members in their late 30s or early 40s, as a kind of generational bridge between influential Gen X groups like Radiohead and Wilco, and adventurous Gen Z up-and-comers such as Geese and Wednesday. Howard, who grew up fishing and writing poetry in rural Athens, Alabama, formed Alabama Shakes with Cockrell, a former high school classmate, in 2009. At the time, the singer had to schedule band practices around her job as a mail carrier. The group's debut 2012 album, Boys and Girls, drew comparisons to Tina Turner and Janis Joplin and earned the Shakes a Grammy nomination for Best New Artists. Jack White took them on tour as an opening act, while President Barack Obama invited the band to take part in an all-star tribute to Memphis soul music. Sound and Color, which came out in 2015, was somewhat artier, but met with even greater success, topping Billboard's album chart and winning three Grammys. At that year's Lollapalooza Festival in Chicago, no less an admirer than Paul McCartney brought Howard on stage to help him sing the Beatles' Get Back. After a few more years of touring, though, the band split primarily so Howard could pursue her solo work. Yet by late 2024, not long after she dropped an LP, What Now?, inspired in part by a divorce, the singer had started thinking about the Shakes again. So when a friend in Tuscaloosa, Alabama, asked her to play a benefit concert that December, she used the opportunity to reach out to Fogg and Cockrell. Pleased by the response to the show in Tuscaloosa, the Shakes booked a lengthy tour. Justin Ishak, the Island Records co-chief who signed the Shakes after putting out What Now, says going into business with the reactivated band was a no-brainer. Yet the reunion proceeded without Johnson, the band's founding drummer, who'd pleaded guilty in 2020 to violating a domestic violence protection order and who was arrested in 2021 on charges of child abuse. The charges were later dismissed. Johnson's lawyer said they stemmed from a spanking incident, but the Shakes asked for the drummer's resignation around the time of his arrest, according to a series of videos Johnson posted last year on Facebook. With a new drummer in Noah Bond, Alabama Shakes recorded I Must Be Dreaming in Nashville, Tennessee, with producer Sean Everett, who collaborated with Howard on her solo records and who has worked with Adele and Miley Cyrus, among others. Howard says that figuring out what she wanted to talk about in her new songs took some time. The band's handmade sound on I Must Be Dreaming is a welcome approach when AI is quickly making its way into music along with every other creative field. With the new record, the band will lean further into those human qualities on the road. Yet beyond the dates they have scheduled or in the works, they're not quite sure what the future holds for a back-in-action Alabama Shakes. Are the members hopeful at least that they'll achieve what they wanted to before the robots take over? Man, I'm not going to be a good robot servant at all, Howard says. I don't know how to do nothing but this. Robots don't eat fish, so I can't fish for them. You know what I'm saying? I'm screwed. And next, review by Chris Jones of the New York Daily News. Dark movie theaters or creepy home basements are the classic venues of choice for those who love supernatural scares. But Paranormal Activity, which opened Tuesday night at the August Wilson Theater, makes the case that, yes, Virginia, you can be scared out of your wits at a Broadway house sitting among 1,200 other lost souls. I let out plenty of involuntary grunts and screeches, and I'd seen this thing in Chicago, too. It helps that it's dark in there and the sound effects are of a volume and intensity to levitate your body from its seat. You might even find yourself clutching your neighbor's sinewy knee for comfort. Who knows? Paranormal Activity is not the first example of a Broadway horror show. And of course, Broadway's venerable thriller genre is a kissing cousin of what we now think of as the pockmarked landscape of horror. But whereas some other chillers have flamed out, this one comes with a true maestro of the form in Felix Barrett of the British company Punch Drunk. As director, Barrett has the craft to exploit one of the most notable features of this Paramount Pictures franchise. Paranormal Activity terrorizes the audience by first sucking them into intimate domestic settings. Barrett takes this original script, it's not some cheap screen-to-stage adaptation, from the savvy writer Levi Holloway, and the resulting carefully choreographed production is exceptionally adept, not just at the big scares most people will remember on the train home, but at the crucial quieter moments where characters express their vulnerability and pain. If you're expecting an overwhelming, non-stop spectacle on the level of Harry Potter and the Cursed Child or The Lost Boys, you'll be disappointed. But the single location, a house in England, and the gentle moments between a young married couple, played by Cher Alvarez and Travis Knight, professionals recently transplanted from Chicago to a house with secrets, explain why this show works so well. Paranormal Activity picks its moments. It builds tension as we come to see that this marriage is on shaky ground, not least because of the influence of the husband's fundamentalist mother, Shannon Cochran. The full dimensions of the two-story set from Fly Davis is revealed only gradually to us, thanks to Anna Watson's lighting. And once a medium, Eva Kaminsky, shows up and the house goes crazy, doors and windows flying open, mysterious figures looming, secret trajectories revealed. We've already come to pull for a young woman with demons we've yet to fully understand. And there is a cool 180-degree turn at the climax of Holloway's script that confounds everything the audience thinks it understands, but that makes logical sense all the same. Thankfully, Paranormal Activity avoids the self-aware tropes of tired horror franchises that have nothing left to do but parody themselves. Here you get an honest analog story, happily devoid of digital trickery, but grounded in the kind of psychological realism that creates the best nightmares. This is a plot-driven, genre-fueled, audience-centered experience, for sure, and far from some artsy or pretentious affair that will be exciting the scholars of the American theater. Thank God, though, Paranormal Activity knows what it wants to pull off, and the execution is first-rate. I first saw Paranormal Activity at Chicago's Shakespeare Theater, where it began U.S. operations with the same physical production and mostly with the same effective Chicago-based cast. That space also had one advantage over the August Wilson: less intrusive exit signs. On Broadway, these glow like amber beacons, alas, offering a respite from the darkness that best serves what Holloway and Barrett are trying to do. But that's a given. Nobody wants to be trampling over bodies in an emergency. As we learn that our past lives don't always stay buried, this show is scary enough. It's playing at the August Wilson Theater in New York City. And with that, we'll pause to return reading from sports shortly.

Okay, starting off with another Wrigley first, the college volleyball. Article by Kaylin Lumpkins of the Tribune. While the Chicago Cubs are in Miami this weekend closing on a playoff berth, their iconic ballpark will add another first to its ever-growing list of events. Wrigley Field on Sunday will play host to the final two matches of the inaugural Big Ten SEC Volleyball Challenge Week. It will be the first volleyball matches played at the historic venue. All 34 teams from the two conferences, 18 from the Big Ten and 16 from the SEC, are competing in the 30-match event. Action began Tuesday at campuses across the central U.S. and culminates in primetime Sunday at the friendly confines, with number 1 Nebraska versus Missouri at 6 p.m. and number 13 Penn State versus number 3 Kentucky at 8 p.m. Both matches will be televised on Fox 32. The doubleheader will come on the heels of another first, a volleyball match at Wintrust Arena, home of the WNBA Chicago Sky, and DePaul men's and women's basketball teams. Nebraska landed in Chicago early to face the Blue Demons on Friday. The Wrigley Field matches are yet another sign of college volleyball's growth nationally. In August 2023, Nebraska volleyball set a record for the largest attendance at a women's sporting event when 92,003 fans packed Memorial Stadium in Lincoln, Nebraska for a match against Omaha. Kentucky, who are 4-1, last year's national runner-up, stressed the importance of gaining the experience during the long tournament run, which ended with a 3-0 loss to Texas A&M in the final. Nebraska, 3-0, has won three straight Big Ten titles and entered the season as a national championship favorite. Despite their recent dominance, the Cornhuskers lost their last three national championship matches in 2018, 21, and 23, and are looking for their first title since 2017. Coach Busboom Kelly said, "We have to continue to work to combat getting complacent and letting that pressure hurt us. I want players that love the game so that it doesn't matter if you're playing in front of zero people or 92,000. I want us to play with the same type of joy, and I'm going to come into the gym every day in a consistent manner where they can feel that." Penn State at 3-0, which won the 2024 national title under Coach Katie Schumacher-Cawley, a Chicago native and former Mother McCauley state champion, is equally looking to return to the top of the mountain. Missouri, 3-1, which lost its Tuesday match in the Big Ten SEC tournament, has a new-look roster this season. The newcomers are adapting to leadership roles with the support of Coach Dawn Sullivan. Sunday won't be the first time the friendly confines caters to non-baseball events. Here are some of the more notable. NFL, before the Bears called Soldier Field home, they shared Wrigley Field with the Cubs for 50 seasons from 1921 to 1970. The Bears won five titles at the stadium before the Super Bowl era. The Bears' 1963 NFL Championship remains the last title won at Wrigley Field. The Cubs clinched the 2016 World Series at Progressive Field in Cleveland. The Cubs won that year's National League pennant at Wrigley, beating the LA Dodgers in Game 6 of the National League Championship Series. NHL, the Chicago Blackhawks have played in five Winter Classics, two at the friendly confines. The first was on New Year's Day 2009 against the

0: Detroit Red Wings, and the other on New Year's Eve 2024 against the St. Louis Blues. The Hawks lost both games and are 0-5 in Winter Classics. A few days after the Hawks-Blues matchup, the first college hockey games took place at Wrigley. Three men's games and one women's game comprised the Frozen Confines Big Ten Hockey Series doubleheaders on consecutive days, January 3rd and 4th of 2025. And NWSL, while the North American Soccer League's Chicago Sting played their home games at Wrigley Field from 1978 to 84, the NWSL's Chicago Red Stars, who since dropped the red from their names, faced Bay FC at Wrigley Field in June 2024 in the first professional women's sporting event at the ballpark in 80 years. College football, the Northwestern Illinois game, November 20, 2010, was the first football contest at the ballpark since the Bears left in 1970 and the first Wrigley College football game since 1938. And Banana Ball. Okay, this is baseball, sort of. If you didn't hear it from the White Sox, Banana Ball is very different from regular baseball. The Savannah Bananas brought their dancing, music-filled version of the sport to Wrigley on July 24 through 26. Former Cubs players such as Kerry Wood, Ben Zobrist, and David Ross made appearances. The Bananas sold out both Wrigley and Wright Field, so it's safe to assume that they'll be back in Chicago soon. And finally, the Friendly Confines added Dream Music Venue to its description in 2005 when Jimmy Buffett performed during Labor Day weekend. 21 years later, Wrigley has housed scores of concerts in front of millions of fans. And next from Cynthia.
1: This is an article from Doug Feinberg from the Associated Press. In the sports world, the WNBA Commissioner Kathy Engelbert is to retire after a transformative and tumultuous tenure. The WNBA Commissioner Kathy Engelbert is retiring at the end of the year, bringing to a close her 7+ years at the helm of the league and stewardships that has been transformative and at times tumultuous. Engelbert is the second longest tenured WNBA president or commissioner, and she has helped negotiate a lucrative collective bargaining agreement this last spring that resulted in the league's first set of $1 million player salaries. Kathy has presided over the WNBA since the most significant period of growth in the league's 30-year history, NBA Commissioner Adam Silver said Friday when announcing Engelbert's decision. We are grateful for Kathy's leadership and unwavering commitment to the advancement of women's basketball. Engelbert, who turned 62 in November, told the Associated Press that she's been thinking about retiring for months. Engelbert insists the decision to leave was solely her own and that she did not feel any pressure to step down from NBA or WNBA stakeholders. Engelbert, several unidentified successors on the league's radar. The commissioner said that she has been working on a succession plan over the last few years. While she didn't give any specifics on who might be considered for the position, Engelbert did say that there are both internal and external potential candidates on the league's radar. It's a good time to hand it off to the next leader to take the W into a better place, she said. I'm proud of the team we built and everything we accomplished. A leader knows when it's time to drop the mic and move on after building a powerhouse team in the league office. Engelbert says she has mixed emotions about leaving. Hopefully, I can help this next leader transition in, especially considering the elevation of this league. The WNBA has grown at an exponential rate during Engelbert's tenure as commissioner, with record television ratings, strong attendance, and a long-term media rights deal and expansion into 18 teams by the end of the decade. But turmoil and tension have been part of Engelbert's tenure. Engelbert said the growth of the league has blown away her expectations since she stepped into her role after leaving her previous position as a president of Deloitte in 2019. Besides the new CBA, the list of things she is most proud of includes getting a charter travel for players, keeping the league going during the coronavirus pandemic, The historic media rights deal and exponential increase in the value of WNBA franchises. In 2019, the average value of a WNBA franchise was $10 million. In 2026, it is about $460 million. Along with the financial gains, however, turmoil and tension have accompanied the WNBA's growth. While there was a strained partnership between the commissioner and the players during the recent CBA negotiations, Engelbert insists she has a good relationship with them. Talks between the commissioners and players have been complicated. The New York Liberty forward Breonna Stewart, vice president of the WNBA Players Union Executive Committee, said before the All-Star Game that there is a respect for Engelbert among the players, just not much of a relationship. What's next in Engelbert's future? Engelbert says she is ready to do what most retirees plan, spend more time with family. Her retirement will make her mother happy. My mom is turning 90 this year, and she said that it would be really good if you were to retire and spend some more time with me. And she says, Engelbert also said, laughing, I have two children, one I barely see. I'm one of eight kids, and I have five brothers. They always say you can retire so you can spend more time with us. So come January 1, her family will get their wish.
0: And next, the U.S. Open. Article by Brian Mahoney of Associated Press. Alex Ayala and her fans are headed to the weekend at the U.S. Open, along with two-time champion Naomi Osaka and 2023 winner Coco Gauff. So is Madison Keys, just barely, but not number three, Felix Auger Aliassime, who became the highest-seeded player knocked out of the tournament so far. Number six, Alex de Minaur, losing in a straight set to Botic Vandies Zanchop, made it four of the top 10-seeded men's players to get eliminated before the third round. Osaka recovered after a mid-match lapse to advance to the third round with a 6-2, 5-7, 6-1 victory over Katerina Siniakova on Thursday before Ayala beat Oleksandra Oleinikova, 6-1, 6-4. Doubles play also began, though Serena and Venus Williams won't play their first-round match until Friday night against Hao Ching-Chan and Maya Joint, who beat Serena in singles play at Wimbledon this summer. Ayala, the number 17 seed from the Philippines, gave her passionate backers reason to cheer immediately by winning the first 9 points against her Ukrainian opponent, who had won their only previous meeting. Osaka, the number 13 seed, won the first set in 30 minutes and then opened a 4-2 lead in the second, but her level of play took a substantial dip with 20 unforced errors in that set after only four in the first. Osaka quickly regained control, breaking for a 2-0 lead in the third before finishing a 19-shot rally with a volley for a winner en route to taking the next game, appearing more relieved than excited by her nice touch. The match was definitely really tough, and I don't know. I just felt like I had to fight, Osaka said. Keys, the 2017 runner-up, also was on the verge of an early exit before erasing five match points and edging Anna Bondar 5-7, 6-4, 7-6 with 10-5 tiebreaker. And with that, you'll be hearing from Pete for the rest of the reading.

0: Well, I'm going to take over the rest of the readings here. First, the White Sox. Luis Castillo has been with the Chicago White Sox for a little more than a month. In three of his five August outings, after being acquired in a trade from the Seattle Mariners, the right-hander allowed at least four runs. His September didn't get off to any better start. Castillo allowed six runs in four innings Thursday, in a 6-2 loss to the Houston Astros in front of 24,155 at Daikin Park. Luis has been doing a really good job of trying to make adjustments, just haven't found the right one yet, manager Will Venable said. He's going to continue to work and have a good few days before his next start and hopefully find some better results. Castillo surrendered six hits, struck out three, walked two, and hit one batter in the 78-pitch performance. We're going to keep trying to figure this out, Castillo said through an interpreter. The Sox lost three of four in the series and went 3-for-4 on the trip to Minnesota and Houston. Despite the loss, the first-place Sox, now 73-67, remain three games ahead of the second-place Cleveland Guardians, who are 70-70, in the American League Central. The Guardians also lost Thursday 6-3 to the Toronto Blue Jays. The Sox fell behind quickly Thursday. With two out in the first, Castillo battled Isaac Paredes for 10 pitches, resulting in a walk. Two pitches later, Jose Altuve launched a very high fastball over the left field wall for a two-run home run. The Sox responded with two runs in the second inning. Jake Rogers collected an RBI on an infield single. Sam Antonacci drove in the tying run with a single. Four of the team's seven hits came during the second. They had just one hit in the final six innings. Good job early on there. I thought it was really nice to see our guys answer there with some really good bats. Excuse me, Venable said. And then Houston Astros starter Hunter Brown just settled down and did a really nice job. Didn't really have a lot of answers for him. Just kind of stalled out there. But again, these guys are going to work, doing the best that they can. I thought the energy was good, the focus was good. Just ran into a really good pitcher and couldn't get anything going. The Sox left runners on the corners in the second when Munetaka Murakami struck out to end the inning. Murakami went 0-for-4 with three strikeouts Thursday and finished 3-for-24 on the seven-game trip. There's always good times and bad times throughout the season, Murakami said through an interpreter. It's really important just to keep focusing on the approach every single day. One trigger, one little key, hitting would really trigger the success. The Astros took control of Thursday's game with four runs in the third inning. Paredes broke the tie with an RBI double. He later scored on Dalton Varsho's two-run triple. Christian Walker drove in Varsho with a single to center field, extending the Astros' lead to 6-2. Castillo worked around a leadoff double in the fourth, which turned out to be his final inning of the game. Really good job first couple of batters of the game, Venable said. Then the walk, and Altuve obviously drove that ball out of the ballpark when it was like a foot and a half up out of the zone, so credit to him there. And then just couldn't stay off the barrel. Just a lot of hard contact. Castillo has a 7.52 ERA in six starts with the Sox, allowing 22 earned runs and 26 in the third innings. Venable said he had a conversation with Castillo after the game. High confidence, Venable said. I just had a conversation with him just to reaffirm that. We believe in him. He's here to help us. And ultimately, his job is not to go out there and throw six scoreless innings. He needs to give us a chance to win. And there's been a couple in which we haven't been able to get there. But we believe that he can do that. We have confidence in him. We're going to continue to support him. We're going to continue to work. He's not somebody that you need to push to work and make adjustments. He's open to anything, and so we've just got to keep working and find the right one for him. Castillo said at the meeting that he wanted to point out to Venable, I know that I'm struggling right now, and I have a responsibility that I owe to this team to perform because I came here to help this team. And I feel even though the results haven't been there, I've been trying to find ways to help this team and perform the way that they want me to perform and the way that I know that I can do it. And this article from Chapel Hill, North Carolina. Michael Lombardi's tenure at the University of North Carolina was a short one. The Tar Heels football general manager resigned from his position Thursday, according to an email from an athletic department representative. Effective September 3rd, 2026, Michael Lombardi has resigned from his position as general manager of the University of North Carolina Chapel Hill's football program, the email said. The university will continue its ongoing investigation and will consider all appropriate corrective actions responsive to the information it learns. Lombardi, 67, was placed on paid administrative leave July 27, 3 days before the football team began fall camp. ESPN senior college football writer Pete Thamel reported that a source told him that Lombardi's leave stemmed from a, quote, human resources complaint filed by a former UNC front office employee. Meanwhile, The Athletic previously wrote that the College Sports Commission has, quote, approached UNSC for an investigation with Lombardi's, quote, actions believed to be of interest. UNC's Human Resources Department's policy says that any administrative leave, quote, should not exceed 30 days, end quote, and the length of the absence varies depending upon the matter under investigation. The university hired an external firm to assist with the investigation, but no public funds were being used to hire the firm, according to school officials. UNC has not released additional details nor a timeline for the ongoing investigation. We should be focusing on our student athletes and on their success on the field and on all of the wonderful things that happen at this university every day, Robert said at the time of Lombardi's suspension, providing opportunities for students from every nook and cranny of North Carolina. And so it's distressing to me and everyone else in the administration entrusted with leadership at this remarkable university that the Lombardi investigation is something that we have to spend time on. Shortly after being placed on leave, Lombardi hired attorney Tom Mars. Lombardi is fully cooperating with UNC and expects the investigation to be swift, thorough, and fair, Mars said in the statement in July. Mike would ask that people have the decency to let the process run its course before jumping to any conclusions or whether there's any merit to whatever has been alleged. Lombardi joined Coach Bill Belichick's staff in December 2024. He was given a $1.5 million salary, making him one of the highest-paid GMs in college football. His son, Matt Lombardi, is the quarterback's coach and remains on staff. Belichick did not express concern when the team started practices, stating the program was, quote, working through some things, end quote, taking it day to day. The Tar Heels remain without defensive coordinator Steve Belichick, who has been on leave with an undisclosed medical issue. North Carolina has a week one bye after defeating TCU 15-10 in Dublin. It resumes play September 12 against East Tennessee State. And a couple of Cubs articles here. As Hippocampus, a local rock band, performed its rendition of Take Me Out to the Ball Game during the seventh inning stretch Thursday, the Wrigley Field speakers began blaring another classic tune heard at sporting events around town, Bear Down Chicago Bears. Then a moment later, the video board at the historic ballpark showed a trio of Chicago athletes, Bears quarterback Caleb Williams and Bulls forward Caleb Wilson and Matas Bezelis, along with Cole Bennett, an Illinois native who started the video production company Lyrical Lemonade. The quartet was seated in the first row behind the home dugout down the third baseline and donned Cubs jerseys. Williams had on a Pete Crow Armstrong jersey, then, along with his mini celebrity row, helped the majority of the 39,018 in attendance break out in a PCA, PCA chant for the Cubs center fielder. Awesome having them here, said Crow Armstrong, who was named the NL Player of the Month before the game. I felt the energy from the crowd when they got put on the board. Chicago's got a lot to look forward to with those three. Crow Armstrong is giving the city plenty to cheer about, too. The 24-year-old fortified his NL Most Valuable Player case with a decisive two-run home run, his 39th of the season, in the third inning of the Cubs' 2-1 win over the Milwaukee Brewers. The win salvaged a split for the Cubs, who are now 79-62. That was cool that they were down there, Cubs manager Craig Counsell said. I know Pete's got a relationship with some of those guys, so that was very cool. The Cubs head to Miami for a weekend series against the Marlins before facing the Brewers again, this time in Milwaukee, beginning Monday. They trail the first-place Brewers by 8 games with 21 remaining, but pulled within a half a game of the idle Philadelphia Phillies for the top National League wildcard spot. Marco Armstrong's home run and his famous fan club partially stole the show from a dominant and much-needed pitching performance from Kevin Gausman. The right-hander twirled 7 innings of one-run ball and struck out 9 in the process. That's kind of all you want from someone we pick up at the deadline, Cor Armstrong said. Smart guy, and it clearly looked like him and catcher Carson Nelly were working together well together tonight, but Gauss was absolutely dominant. Gausman did it by relying on his bread and butter, his fastball splitter combo. The 35-year-old threw 103 pitches, and 98 of them were one of those two offerings. The splitter kept the Brewers off balance, garnering 12 whiffs, and the fastball kept them from cheating on the softer pitch. Well, I can do that and throw strikes consistently, and the split is carrying the zone. I'm pretty hard to beat, Gausman said. Add to that with Carson calling a great game and the defense behind me and just a good night of just making pitches when I had to. It was a pivotal outing after how the last two nights had gone for the Cubs. On Tuesday, left-hander Matthew Boyd had exited with a 2-run lead and a pair of runners on in the sixth, only to see the bullpen surrender the 2 runs and allow 6 more to score in a 9-4 loss. David Peterson did make it out of the fourth inning Wednesday, allowing 6 runs, and the bullpen permitted 3 more in a 9-5 loss. Gausman outing Thursday meant Council didn't have to rely on the beleaguered Reef Core for early in the game. Then, when Council did turn to them to pick up the final 6 outs, right-hander Ryan Zephyrjohn and left-hander Ryan Rollison each pitched a perfect inning. Look, we need some good outings from our bullpen, and those guys need good outings to feel good about how they're throwing. That's life, right? Council said. You need some good things to happen to you to feel good about the next time you do it, and they were both excellent today. The pitching performance came just a few hours after Council confirmed that right-hander Ben Brown would miss the rest of the season with the stress reaction in his neck that has kept him out of action since late June. Brown had pitched in a bridge game in Arizona at the Cubs facility August 25th, but experienced symptoms after the outing. Imaging confirmed that you can still see the signs of an injury, Council said. Brown will rest or allow to heal before ramping up for 2027. It's the second time this injury has caused him to miss the rest of the season after a similar issue ended his 2024 campaign. Of course, it's an injury that's happened multiple times. I think it's a concern, Council said before Thursday's win. But in the end, we're going to get to spring next year, and Ben's going to be a healthy player, and he's going to have to go out and do what everybody else does, because that's the job. Edward Cabrera, a right middle finger blister, and Shelby Miller, a right elbow surgery, are expected to pitch Friday with AAA Iowa, with Miller potentially pitching on back-to-back days. I'd say those are the two guys that are kind of closest and in action, Council said. Despite the pitching concerns and questions that have emerged in the last 2 weeks or so, Cor Armstrong has continued to put on a show that is impressing across the sports landscape. His friends on the other teams around the city are reveling in it, too. I think just that in itself, just the friendship alone is great, and I'm lucky to have that, Cor Armstrong said. But to be able to show the city that we're all pulling for each other and we'll all believe in each other is huge. And that is all the time available. You've been listening to first Features and Entertainment from the Tribune with Kathy and Cynthia, then the beginning of the sports section, and finally me finishing out with the sports section. Please stay tuned. We will be joining the TIC network for the rest of the afternoon until we rebroadcast our reading of the obituaries and news and sports and business section of the Chicago Tribune at 6. At 7, we rebroadcast the morning reading of the Times, and at 8, the Dispatch Argus. Do remember, next Monday is Labor Day, and we will not be here at all on that day. We'll be back Tuesday morning to start our readings with the Chicago Tribune, or with the Chicago Tribune, excuse me, with the Quad City Times and the rest of our readings that day. It's going to be hot, so be careful out there. Have a great day. Have a great Labor Day weekend, and thank you for listening to APRIS.
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1: Hello, this is Jean at the Talking Information Center reading the Washington Post for Friday, September 4, 2026. Gloria Steinem, lodestar of the modern women's movement, dies at 92. By Emily Langer. Gloria Steinem, an organizer and activist who, perhaps more than anyone else, helped sustain the women's movement through the second half of the 20th century and into the 21st, through battles over reproductive rights, economic equality, sexual harassment, and other issues that affect the lives of millions of women, died September 2 at her home in New York City. She was 92. Her death was announced by her foundation, Gloria's Foundation, on social media. It did not provide a cause of death. Few, if any, feminist leaders since Betty Friedan, the author of the 1963 manifesto The Feminine Mystique, matched Ms. Steinem's influence on their cause. As a journalist and founder of Ms. Magazine, and as a political activist, public speaker, and ever-present figure in national affairs, Ms. Steinem became a symbol of second-wave feminism, the expansion of the movement beyond women's suffrage into a broader campaign for equality in the workplace, in the home, and under the law. "In my heart, I think a woman has two choices," Ms. Steinem once said. "Either she's a feminist or a masochist." Ms. Steinem came of age at a time when, despite the advances made by her predecessors, women were severely limited in the jobs they could pursue, if they were encouraged to work at all. When Roe v. Wade, the 1973 U.S. Supreme Court decision that for generations enshrined the right to an abortion, had not yet been handed down, and when marriage, as Ms. Steinem once put it, was an institution serving 1.5 people. With her willowy physique, her fashionable miniskirts, and her straight, parted hair, she brought glamour as well as passion to her work, challenging the popular perception as feminists as bra-burning radicals. For years, the movement's most prominent spokesperson, she was credited with helping make feminism more representative of poor and minority women, many of whom had felt excluded from the cause. Christine Stansel, a history professor at the University of Chicago, once wrote in Glamour magazine that Ms. Steinem was to the women's movement what Martin Luther King Jr. was to civil rights, the galvanizer. Ms. Steinem burst to the fore in the 1960s not as an activist, but as a high-flying freelance journalist for publications including Esquire, Cosmopolitan, and Vogue. She experienced firsthand the sexism that she would later fight on behalf of other women. Ms. Steinem recalled a taxicab conversation between the renowned writers Gay Talese and Saul Bellow, in which she said Talese remarked in her presence, "You know how every year there's a pretty girl who comes to New York and pretends to be a writer? Well, Gloria is this year's pretty girl." Through her insistence, Ms. Steinem overcame professional prejudices that limited most female journalists to covering topics such as fashion and courtship. Her ease around celebrities — she dated men, including filmmaker Mike Nichols, profiled John Lennon, and spent a week with Lee Radziwill for an article on the jet-setting sister of Jacqueline Kennedy — made Ms. Steinem a sought-after celebrity in her own right. By the late 1960s, her name was mentioned in the same breath with writers Tom Wolfe and Susan Sontag. Ms. Steinem drew particular attention when she donned a cottontail to infiltrate the New York Playboy Club and expose the degradation and poor pay to which Hugh Hefner's Playboy bunnies were subjected. Her account was published in Show magazine in 1963 and revealed the traits that would define Ms. Steinem in her later incarnation as an organizer: an enterprising spirit, a piercing concern for the vulnerable, and a formidable ability to draw attention to her cause. For a period, she feared the article had damaged her career prospects by inviting less progressive editors to see her as a bunny rather than as a writer. Already she fought the perception that she was, as Washington Post columnist Maxine Cheshire described Ms. Steinem in her journalistic heyday, the miniskirted pin-up girl of the intelligentsia. but Ms. Steinem ultimately concluded that the article was worth the grief it had brought her. After feminism arrived in my life, I stopped regretting its publication, she wrote years later. She had realized, she said, that all women are bunnies. A turning point for her came in the late 1960s, when she covered a group of women who gathered to discuss the indignity and physical danger to which they had been subjected when they sought abortions. Ms. Steinem had undergone an abortion shortly after college, but never spoke of it because of the stigma long associated with the procedure. The meeting, she later reflected, made her see herself as belonging to a victimized group in need of a megaphone, not only regarding reproductive rights, but in all other areas of life in which women were restricted. All my empathy and sense of identity had always gone to movements, whether Third World or civil rights, Ms. Steinem told the Chicago Tribune in 1992. I identified with the underdog or any discriminated against group, which I think happens to women all the time, but we don't realize that we are one. At the same time, I couldn't get an apartment as a single woman, she continued, and wasn't being paid equally for a job, all these things. In 1971, Ms. Steinem helped start Ms. Magazine, where she remained for years as an editor and editor emerita. The publication was previewed in New York Magazine before debuting as a standalone in 1972. Ms. Steinem credited Clay Felker, editor of New York, with giving Ms. its start. But even that relationship revealed the minefields professional women navigated at the time. Ms. Steinem gratefully acknowledged that Felker, when he was Esquire editor, had provided her first serious assignment. Felker, however, recalled meeting the aspiring journalist and thinking that she had great legs. Her first story, he conceded, was excellent. The very existence of Ms. as a serious magazine written for women by women was revolutionary at the time. One of the magazine's most noted early articles listed prominent women, among them tennis player Billie Jean King and singer Judy Collins, as well as Ms. Steinem, who publicly declared that they had received abortions. If one in three or four adult women shares this experience, Ms. Steinem later told the Post, why should each of us be made to feel criminal and alone? Beyond the magazine, Ms. Steinem was a driving force behind the founding of organizations including the National Women's Political Caucus, which seeks to increase political involvement among women, and the Women's Media Center, which aims to expand their visibility and influence in news media. Rarely was she far from public view or unprepared for cultural combat. She condemned Moral Majority founder Jerry Falwell as an American Ayatollah for his hardline conservative views on abortion and other issues, defended law professor Anita Hill when she accused then-Supreme Court nominee Clarence Thomas of sexual harassment, and twice championed Hillary Clinton in her White House bids. The 2008 Democratic primary pitted Clinton, campaigning to be the first female president, against then-Senator Barack Obama of Illinois, who ultimately became the first African-American president. In an op-ed piece published in the New York Times that primary season, Ms. Steinem wrote that gender is probably the most restricting force in American life, whether the question is who must be in the kitchen or who could be in the White House. The article, which argued that a black woman with Obama's experience would not have been a viable candidate, seemed to reopen old antagonisms between the civil rights and women's movements and angered many African Americans who perceived that Ms. Steinem was minimizing the pernicious effects of racism. She replied that her argument had been taken out of context, writing in the Post that masculine and feminine roles restrict most people, not necessarily more or less seriously than race or class or other distortions of individual uniqueness. Racism and sexism are linked, she observed, and cannot be ranked except by individuals in their own experience. Until the end of her life, Ms. Steinem remained a lodestar for women's rights activists. When President Donald Trump was elected in 2016, She said she was not going to disobey the law, but also would not pretend he represents me. She became an honorary co-chairwoman of the Women's March on Washington the day after Trump's inauguration. In 2022, when the U.S. Supreme Court overturned Roe v. Wade, ending nearly five decades during which women were guaranteed the right to an abortion, Ms. Steinem joined other activists in vowing that the campaign for reproductive freedom would continue. "Women have always taken power over our own bodies, and we will keep right on," she observed. "An unjust court can't stop abortion, but it guarantees civil disobedience and disrespect for the court." Gloria Marie Steinem, a granddaughter of a suffragist, was born March 25, 1934. Her father, whom she described as a wonderful, kind, charming, utterly irresponsible man, ran a dance pavilion in Clark Lake, Michigan, when he was not traveling with the family as an itinerant antique salesman. Only at age 11 did Ms. Steinem formally enroll in school. She recalled bathing in bus stations and said that she gained from her father a tolerance for being away from home. She titled her 2015 memoir, My Life on the Road. Her mother, who had worked for a newspaper before she was married, developed a mental illness that for a period caused her to be institutionalized. After her parents divorced, Ms. Steinem was left to care for her mother, and the two lived in poverty in a vermin-infested house in Toledo. Ms. Steinem once suffered a rat bite, she told People magazine, that sent her to the hospital. "What I wanted most in life then," she said, "was a cage to sleep in so I'd be safe." Ms. Steinem eventually moved to Washington, where she lived with her older sister, and graduated from Western High School in 1952. 4 years later, she received a bachelor's degree in political science from Smith College, her sister's alma mater. She was traveling in London when she had an abortion. "I used to sit and try and figure out how old the child would be, trying to make myself feel guilty," she told Britain's Observer newspaper in 2011, "but I never could. I think the person who said, 'Honey, if men could get pregnant, abortion would be a sacrament,' was right. Speaking for myself, I knew it was the first time I had taken responsibility for my own life. I wasn't going to let things happen to me. I was going to direct my life." She told the Tribune that she always aspired to be a writer, but that she had almost never seen a woman journalist, and that, "Nothing in my life, no person in my life, led me to believe that you could make a living from writing." Turned away by Time magazine, where she said she was told that female applicants were eligible only for research positions, Ms. Steinem received a fellowship to live for 2 years in India. She traveled through villages affected by caste riots, visited women's centers and health clinics, and studied Gandhian organizing, an experience that would inform her later work as a feminist activist. "In India, I witnessed the ancient and modern magic of groups in which anyone may speak in turn, everyone must listen, and consensus is more important than time," she wrote in My Life on the Road. "My becoming an itinerant feminist organizer was just a Western version of walking in villages." Back in the United States, Ms. Steinem was briefly employed by a student organization that received funding from the CIA to send young, non-communist but liberal Americans to interfere with communist youth festivals in Europe. She later told the Post that the agency was completely different from its image. It was liberal, nonviolent, and honorable. "I found the CIA my best journalistic training," she continued, "because the one instruction one receives from them is to be accurate, whereas publications tell you to find an angle." She worked briefly as an assistant to Harvey Kurtzman, the cartoonist who created Mad Magazine, before embarking on her own journalism career. Published in Esquire under Felker in 1962, her first bylined piece, The Moral Disarmament of Betty Coed, explored changes in sexuality on university campuses. Felker later recruited Ms. Steinem to New York Magazine, where her political column, The City Politic, and articles including 1969's After Black Power, Women's Liberation, helped launch her to greater prominence. Her first book was 1963's The Beach Book, a coffee table volume that featured a sun reflector on the jacket and that she later self-deprecatingly dismissed as in demand only by interior designers who want them for beach houses. The introduction, incongruously, was written by economist John Kenneth Galbraith, a friend, who remarked that he liked the girl who put it together. Ms. Steinem's later books, more representative of her work, included Outrageous Acts and Everyday Rebellions, 1983, Marilyn, 1986, a biography of Marilyn Monroe with photographs by George Barris, Revolution from Within, 1992, Moving Beyond Words, 1994, and Doing 60 and 70, 2006. Obama awarded Ms. Steinem the Presidential Medal of Freedom, the nation's highest civilian honor, in 2013. Ms. Steinem had romantic relationships with Ted Sorensen, the counselor to President John F. Kennedy, developer and media magnate Mort Zuckerman, and the writer Norman Mailer. For much of her life, she eschewed marriage. To women who chose otherwise, she admonished, "A liberated woman is one who has sex before marriage and a job after." In 2000, Ms. Steinem married David Bale, a South African businessman and the father of actor Christian Bale. "I didn't change," she told a reporter, explaining her decision. "Marriage changed. We spent 30 years in the United States changing the marriage laws. If I had married when I was supposed to get married, I would have lost my name, my legal residence, my credit rating, many of my civil rights. That's not true anymore. It's possible to make an equal marriage." Bale died of brain cancer in 2003. Information on survivors was not immediately available. Throughout her life, Ms. Steinem could be relied upon for an incisive quip about men and women, although she denied authorship of the one most frequently attributed to her, the observation that women need men like fish need a bicycle. When a reporter remarked on Ms. Steinem's 40th birthday that she didn't look 40, she dispatched the journalist with the retort, "This is what 40 looks like. We've been lying for so long. Who would know?" The line lived on, and when Ms. Steinem turned 80, she was celebrated at an event billed as the "This is what 80 looks like" party. "I'm old," she had remarked several years earlier, "but the movement is young." Democrats eye expanded Medicare coverage if they take U.S. House, by Gerald Dillard and Rachel Rubin. House Democrats don't just plan to roll back President Donald Trump's health care cuts should they win in November. They are also discussing a major expansion of Medicare coverage and government-run insurance, according to four people familiar with the effort. Democrats are talking about policies to make health care more affordable, including some measures widely popular throughout the party, like reversing the cuts to Medicaid passed in Trump's One Big Beautiful Bill, and restoring enhanced Affordable Care Act subsidies. These are considered measures that could be quickly introduced under a Democratic majority, according to the people familiar with the matter, who spoke on the condition of anonymity to detail private conversations. Yet the discussions also include other more novel and divisive policies, like lowering the age for Medicare eligibility from 65 years, expanding Medicare coverage to dental, vision, and hearing aid benefits, and adding other government-run insurance options, according to the people. These details have not been previously reported. The people caution that different options are still under active consideration as the party determines where it can build consensus. While affordability continues to resonate as an undercurrent in the looming midterm elections, the Democrats' embrace of new health care policies comes as notices of double-digit hikes are again expected to arrive for some Americans who receive insurance through the ACA insurance marketplaces. Looming changes to Medicaid are coming as most states will begin implementing work requirements to the program next year. Different factions within the Democratic Party are vying to prioritize health care policies that align with their views, underscoring the differences between progressives and moderates. Many Democrats have said they realize that they need to push further to deliver on their pledges to make health care more affordable, rather than just reversing Trump's changes. Representatives Alexandria Ocasio-Cortez of New York, a progressive Democrat, and Terry Sewell, Alabama, a member of the centrist New Democrat Coalition, are playing leading roles in the effort as the heads of House Democrats' Cost of Living Health Care Working Group, established by House Minority Leader Hakeem Jeffries of New York. The first chance we get, we're going to try to reverse the horrible cuts that the Trump administration has done, Sewell told the Washington Post on Wednesday. Jeffries, at a news conference on Monday, said that reversing the Medicaid cuts and restoring the ACA subsidies are areas where there is uniform Democratic support. Even if Democrats manage to gain control of both chambers and pass some of their health care policies through Congress, it's virtually certain Trump would veto their plans, particularly efforts to roll back his sweeping tax law. Still, these policies could set the stage for the 2028 presidential election, as the question of how to boost health insurance for all Americans is expected to be a pivotal theme during the Democratic primaries. Last year, the nonpartisan Congressional Budget Office estimated that a total of 7.5 million people would lose health care coverage in the decade through 2034 as a result of the Medicaid changes in the One Big Beautiful Bill, and roughly an additional 4 million people were expected to lose coverage due to the lapse of the enhanced ACA subsidies at the end of last year. House Democrats are discussing different health care policies to see what they can unite around. That includes a public option, which generally refers to a government-run plan that competes with private insurers. Democrats lack consensus on what such a measure would look like or whether the full Democratic caucus would be on board, according to three people familiar with the matter. Lawmakers are also discussing Medicare for All and other policies aimed at expanding the federal health insurance program for older adults, such as by lowering the eligibility age from 65 and capping how much Medicare recipients would pay out of pocket each year, according to one person familiar with the conversations. They are also talking about public health care coverage for all children up to the age of 26. Other expansions to the Medicare program are also part of the conversation, such as adding dental, vision, and hearing coverage benefits to the federal insurance program for older Americans and the disabled, according to two of the people. Discussion is also underway about improving long-term care benefits for seniors. Ocasio-Cortez told the Post on Wednesday that addressing Medicaid cuts would be the most urgent item for Democrats next year. She added, "We want to make sure that we're expanding and continuing to a vision on Medicare for all. At the very minimum, expanding Medicare to include vision, dental, and hearing." Other potential policies include establishing a federal right to abortion and eliminating the Hyde Amendment, which bars the use of federal funds to pay for most abortions. Breaking up health conglomerates like United Health and CVS Health is also under discussion, according to one person familiar with the effort. The party is also considering how it could expand policies aimed at reducing the price of prescription drugs, which Trump has also focused on. This could include allowing Medicare to negotiate the price of more drugs. The program had been blocked for decades from directly negotiating with drug makers, but the 2022 Inflation Reduction Act empowered Medicare to begin negotiating the price of some drugs with pharmaceutical companies, and prescription drug prices are beginning to fall. Lawmakers would need to hash out how to offset the cost of a sweeping health care policy package. Aside from drug pricing changes, Democrats are discussing how to crack down on private Medicare plans, known as Medicare Advantage, according to multiple people. Lawmakers have accused the plans of inflating patients' diagnoses to get higher reimbursements from the federal government. Some of the discussions to save money include curbing Medicare Advantage billing practices that Democrats say are fraudulent, according to two of the people. House Democrats are framing the potential policies around what the newly empowered party would do in the first days of a new Congress, followed by the first 100 days, and ultimately the first year, according to one person familiar with the matter. In the Senate, Democrats across the ideological spectrum are also working on hammering out policies aimed at improving health coverage and lowering drug prices. The Democratic Party has been through complex negotiations on health policy before. It took more than a year of infighting to pass President Joe Biden's Inflation Reduction Act, and while the bill was a far cry from everything the party wanted, it amounted to some of the biggest changes to the health system in a decade. Trump administration aims to strip schools tax exemption if they consider race. By Susan Sverluga and Danielle Douglas-Gabriel. The Trump administration has proposed stripping private schools of their tax-exempt status if they consider race, furthering the administration's intense pressure on institutions that have sought diversity in their classrooms. President Donald Trump's administration has repeatedly targeted efforts to benefit black and other racial minority students, saying many such policies violate the law in the wake of a 2023 Supreme Court ruling banning the use of race-conscious admissions. It recently has accused several medical schools of discriminating against white and Asian students in admissions and has opened investigations into numerous universities. The IRS and Treasury Department proposal announced Thursday would eliminate tax-exempt status for any private school that discriminates on the basis of race, color, or national or ethnic origin in administration of its educational, admissions, scholarship, athletic, or other policies. The agencies estimate that if it takes effect, the rule could affect as many as 18,000 primary and secondary schools, colleges, universities, professional schools, and trade schools. Spokespeople for Treasury, the IRS, and the White House did not immediately respond to requests for comment. Treasury Secretary Scott Bessent said in a written statement that the administration is ensuring that racial discrimination has no place in American education. Schools rebranding race-based preferences as equitable, inclusive, or diversity-enhancing does not change their discriminatory nature, he wrote. Today's Treasury and IRS proposed regulations establish a clear standard, and the institutions that continue to use discriminatory practices will no longer receive the benefits of federal tax-exempt status. Ted Mitchell, president of the American Council on Education, which represents nearly 1,600 colleges and other related groups, said that if the proposal took effect, it would be hugely impactful. But it's not going to come to pass, he said. He said it has become a familiar script from the Trump administration. Discover cudgel, waive cudgel, find violations of laws that don't exist, threaten retribution, go to court. We've seen this over and over and over again. The weapon in this case is a provision in the tax code. Federal law grants an exemption from taxes to organizations that operate exclusively for charitable and educational purposes. Losing tax-exempt status could be devastating for institutions. Investment income that many colleges rely on to fund salaries and student financial aid would be subject to taxes. Schools could also have trouble raising money because charitable contributions would no longer be deductible for donors. They could no longer issue tax-exempt bonds to finance new buildings or other projects and would instead need to obtain taxable debt at a higher interest rate. This is very serious, said Philip Hackney, a professor at the University of Pittsburgh School of Law. We're not just talking colleges, it's primary and secondary private schools. Let's assume that 30% of their income is from charitable contributions. They could take a real financial hit if they lost their status. The National Association of Independent Schools, a nonprofit membership organization representing more than 1,600 independent private K-12 schools across the U.S. and internationally, said it is assessing the implications of the tax proposal. Because the regulations are still at the proposal stage and are subject to the federal rulemaking process, the association said significant questions remain regarding their scope, interpretation, and implementation. Supreme Court rulings have held that tax-exempt status is dependent on compliance with fundamental national public policy, including the prohibition against racial discrimination. In 1983, the court ruled that Bob Jones University and the Goldsboro Christian Schools in North Carolina were not entitled to tax-exempt status because they practiced racial discrimination. The university prohibited interracial dating and marriage, and the schools did not admit black students. Mitchell said the administration is using an untested area of law with its expansive interpretation of what the 2023 Supreme Court ruling on affirmative action requires. He said after that decision, colleges across the country changed their admissions practices and other policies to ensure compliance with the law. Luis Calderon Gomez, an associate professor at Cardozo School of Law, said the administration's tax proposal is at odds with legal precedent and relies on a broad interpretation of the affirmative action ruling that may not hold up in court. "This is quite an expansive assertion of power from the IRS," Calderon Gomez said. "I'd be surprised if there aren't legal challenges to this rule." In 2025, soon after Trump took office, the Education Department's Office for Civil Rights issued a guidance letter to school officials that threatened to deny federal funding to any college or school that was that considered race in hiring, scholarships, discipline, or other areas. The agency later asked for written certification that schools were complying with federal civil rights law, including by avoiding diversity, equity, and inclusion practices. The Dear Colleague letter was challenged by three lawsuits and blocked. Conservative groups and lawmakers have praised the administration's efforts to undo decades of policies and

subsidizing race-based discrimination, and they are sick of being forced to pay for left-wing indoctrination at institutions that pretend to be neutral academic endeavors, said Corey DeAngelis, a research fellow at the Heritage Foundation, a conservative think tank. Andrew Gillen, a research fellow at the Center for Educational Freedom at the Cato Institute, a libertarian think tank, said the proposal has a worthy goal, but is the wrong tactic. He said Title VI of the Civil Rights Act, which bars discrimination on the basis of race or national origin, has a superior process for identifying and punishing discrimination. The IRS, he said, lacks the experience and authority of the Justice Department and the Education Department, which have investigated racial discrimination for decades. Gillen said the Civil Rights Act is also more permanent and predictable than regulation that could be overturned by the next administration or the courts. If the administration wants to add another punishment for universities that racially discriminate, Gillen said, it should pass a law adding the punishment to the existing list of punishments under the Civil Rights Act and follow the process of the Civil Rights Act to ensure only the guilty are punished. Others raised broader concerns. The Thursday proposal fits into an overall pattern of weaponizing civil rights laws in ways that are harming to education, in ways that are harming education and diminishing opportunities, particularly for students of color, said Michael Pallera, director of the Educational Opportunities Project at the Lawyers Committee for Civil Rights Under Law, an advocacy group. The proposal is based on upside-down, harmful, unsupported interpretations of civil rights law, he said, and the administration's efforts are having a tremendous chilling effect. That's why it's important to be clear that a lot of the past efforts have been focused on asserting things are law that are not law, he added. Two Democrats in Congress, Representatives Lloyd Doggett of Texas and Terry Sewell of Alabama, introduced a bill Thursday designed to prevent the IRS from stripping a nonprofit of its tax-exempt status without evidence and without a fair process. The IRS should never be a weapon to punish a president's political enemies, Doggett said in a news release. The Trump administration proposal still would allow schools to help disadvantaged students in admission or financial aid using race-neutral criteria, such as family income, hardship, or academic achievement. The proposal, which is subject to a lengthy public comment period, could go into effect in May. Secret Service is getting the fortified White House that past presidents resisted, by Dan Diamond. U.S. Secret Service leaders have long wanted a more fortified White House. President Trump is giving it to them. Trump officials on Thursday publicly presented their latest plans to permanently fence Lafayette Square, the public park across the street from the White House. The project, a longtime Secret Service priority, was discussed but never approved in past administrations as officials wrestled with how to boost security without unduly restricting public access, said four people who spoke on the condition of anonymity to detail internal conversations. Trump officials also unveiled revisions to a planned visitor screening center, another piece of the broader Trump-backed effort to add security facilities and fencing that could alter the relationship between the White House and the public spaces surrounding it. The National Capital Planning Commission, which reviews federal construction projects, advanced both proposals Thursday afternoon over complaints from some commissioners. The Secret Service also has pushed for additional permanent fences on Pennsylvania Avenue and around the White House campus, with administration officials saying that announcements on those additions are forthcoming. And Trump has followed the Secret Service's recommendation to keep President's Park, the 82-acre park encompassing and surrounding the White House, off-limits amid heightened security threats. Lafayette Square has been closed to the public for nearly 8 months, although renovation work was completed weeks ago, according to two people who spoke on the condition of anonymity to discuss the project. The need for a permanent visitor center, like the Lafayette fencing, has been discussed across multiple administrations,
with Secret Service leaders and other government officials judging the temporary trailers and tents

used to screen White House visitors as insufficient. The permanent facility will strengthen campus security and enhance the overall visitor experience, the Secret Service said in documents submitted to the commission. Asked about Trump's support for the Secret Service's projects, spokesman for the White House and Secret Service said the new initiatives were necessary to protect the 18-acre White House and its surroundings. The White House and the Secret Service are always looking for ways to improve the security apparatus of the White House complex, Davis Ingle, a White House spokesman, said in a statement. President Trump is uniquely positioned to achieve those restoration and refurbishment goals and to advance the 18 acres toward a 21st century security posture. Projects such as the White House Visitor Center and proposed fencing around Lafayette Park not only enhance security, but create appropriate infrastructure befitting the White House and surrounding buildings while maintaining public access, Nathan Herring, a spokesman for the Secret Service, said in a statement. Administration officials also said that the current mix of bollards, temporary fences, and other security measures used in Lafayette Square are unsightly and insufficient. Some preservationists, civic leaders, and historians cautioned that efforts to protect the president should balance a need for public access to the historic building long known as the People's House. It's becoming a fortress now, said Ed Lengel, a White House historian, warning that the public was losing access to the White House grounds under the administration's fences and other restrictions. They're going to say there are threats on the president's life. That's true enough, but that's just a pretext. The National Trust for Historic Preservation, the Cultural Landscape Foundation, and other groups and Washington residents warned against the Secret Service's fencing plans at Thursday's meeting of the National Capital Planning Commission. What we are really doing is putting another barrier between Americans and their government when people most need to come together to express their joy, fear, anger, or patriotism. Pam Fessler, a longtime Washingtonian and retired White House journalist, told the commission, "This is what we need to secure, the freedom to gather, the freedom to speak." Laura Follansbee, a lawyer for the American Civil Liberties Union of D.C., predicted that the fence would limit Americans' First Amendment rights. Lafayette Square has traditionally been a rallying point for protesters, given its proximity to the White House. There is every reason to anticipate that this administration, and potentially future administrations, will choose to close the gates of the fence indefinitely to avoid hearing the public's voices on matters of public concern, Follansbee said. A representative of St. John's Church, which borders the park, said church leaders hope to see an open Lafayette Square that can be freely accessed by the public, consistent with its symbolic and historic use. The tension between security and access predates Trump, with many past presidents listening to, if not fully granting, the desires of the agency dedicated to protecting them, their families, and other senior leaders. President Bill Clinton closed Pennsylvania Avenue in front of the White House to vehicle traffic in 1995, turning a long-standing road into a pedestrian thoroughfare. "It should be seen as a responsible security step necessary to preserve our freedom, not part of a long-term restriction of our freedom," Clinton said in a radio address announcing the change. Trump's willingness to embrace security changes follows attempts on his life. He has publicly credited the Secret Service with saving him. He has also followed the agency's recommendations to speak publicly behind bulletproof glass, limit some of his appearances, and take other steps intended to improve his protection. Trump secretly switched planes when flying out of Turkey following a NATO conference, the Washington Post first reported, an unusual maneuver that he later credited to the Secret Service. "It's only up to the Secret Service," Trump told reporters last month. "I just follow what they'd like to do." Administration officials have said there are clear security risks that must be addressed, citing protests after the May 2020 death of George Floyd. Protesters swarmed Lafayette Square, clashing with law enforcement, and Trump was briefly taken to a secure location inside the White House. Richard H. McCauley, chief of the Secret Service's Uniform Division,
said in July that those protests underscored the need for new fences at Lafayette Square. "We have to make sure we protect our public, the president, and the White House," McCauley told the Commission of Fine Arts as it considered the Secret Service's proposal. Some tensions spilled out at Thursday's hearing, with commissioners who represent D.C. interests pushing back on the need for the fencing project. Evan Cash, who serves on the commission as a representative of D.C. Council Chairman Phil Mendelson, pressed Secret Service officials on why Lafayette Square has been closed for months. He also questioned whether fencing the park would create new risks by limiting exits in an emergency, and framed the project as part of the security theater that has made it harder to access parts of Washington. "To say this is going to protect the White House is kind of crazy," agreed Arrington Dixon, a longtime commissioner who represents Washington. Trump appointees who lead the commission dismissed the criticism. "The Secret Service has been asking for something like this for 12 years, and I don't want to lose the momentum," said Mark Paoletta, a senior White House official and the commission's new chairman. "This idea that if there's a fence up, we're losing our First Amendment rights, I don't accept." Meanwhile, the Secret Service's proposed screening center advanced with less controversy and no public comments. Several commissioners praised agency officials for listening to feedback and adjusting the center's planned design. The Secret Service's original proposal, unveiled in March, called for an underground screening center that some commissioners had said did not suit the White House grounds. The revised design is for an above-ground pavilion that resembles other buildings on the campus. "I think it's headed in the right direction and is greatly improved," said Commission member Christy Tunstall Williams, an architecture official at the General Services Administration. The Commission's votes Thursday did not represent final approval for the proposed fences or screening center. Secret Service officials are expected to return to the Commission of Fine Arts and the National Capital Planning Commission in the coming months for another round of presentations and public comment. The Secret Service has not gotten everything on its wish list under Trump. Some agency officials had pushed for replacing the red brick pavement in Lafayette Square, which had been handpicked by First Lady Jacqueline Kennedy more than 60 years ago, because they worried protesters would dislodge the bricks and throw them. That issue found its way to the president, too. "We have a big decision to make," Trump said in the Oval Office last month. "Do we take the pavers that are red, you know, the red brick pavers, and do we change them into a granite? They're beautiful, but they're not the original." Administration officials ultimately decided to keep the red bricks, but reset them so they would be more secure, according to documents submitted to the National Capital Planning Commission. ICE agent charged with lying to investigators in non-fatal Minneapolis shooting. By Jeremy Roebuck, Joyce Soyun Lee, and Perry Stein. A U.S. Immigration and Customs Enforcement agent accused of shooting and injuring a man during the Trump administration's immigration enforcement crackdown in Minneapolis earlier this year has been federally charged with lying to investigators about the incident, a person familiar with the matter said Thursday. The case against Christian Castro, 52, of Texas, is the first known instance of the Justice Department seeking to prosecute a federal immigration officer for actions taken during the Minneapolis operation, which prompted widespread demonstrations and rebukes from lawmakers and federal judges. Top department officials have resisted calls to investigate other high-profile shootings by Department of Homeland Security personnel, including those that led to the deaths of protesters Alex Pretty and Renee Good. The person who described the charges against Castro did so on the condition of anonymity because the case against him remains under seal. The agent was taken into federal custody late Thursday and is expected to make an initial court appearance in South Texas as soon as Friday, before the case moves before a federal judge in Minneapolis, the person said. Castro also faces assault charges in Minnesota state court stemming from the same incident. But Texas Governor Greg Abbott, Republican, has so far declined to sign off on his extradition, saying he is still investigating whether the agent can be legally considered a fugitive.
As a result, Castro was released last week from a Texas jail. Both the state and federal charges stem from a January 14 confrontation when Castro fired his gun through the door of a duplex where an immigrant he was pursuing had fled. Julio Cesar Sosa Celis, a Venezuelan migrant who lacked legal status in the United States and was the roommate of the man Castro was chasing, was hit in the leg. Castro said he'd been attacked before shooting, but authorities later came to doubt that account. The Justice Department's decision to charge Castro federally with lying to investigators came after a push by some prosecutors in the Minneapolis U.S. Attorney's Office to charge the agent with significantly more serious civil rights violations, according to two people familiar with the matter, who spoke on the condition of anonymity to describe internal deliberations. Both said they were told that civil rights charges were probably not moving forward, a decision that led to dissension between the Minneapolis-based federal prosecutors and higher-ups at the Justice Department. A top prosecutor in the U.S. Attorney's Office, Matt Evans, who had been working on the investigation, conveyed his dismay at that decision to others in an email earlier this week, one of the people said. "This is being directed by the main justice and the U.S. attorney," Evans wrote, according to ProPublica, which first reported the details of that email late Tuesday. "I object in the strongest possible terms and fought it as hard as I could. It wasn't enough." Evans was fired the next morning, and the Justice Department is now weighing whether he should be potentially charged with obstruction of justice, according to two people familiar with those decisions. The Justice Department has said that no final decision has been made on whether to pursue civil rights charges in Castro's case. A spokesperson for Minneapolis U.S. Attorney Daniel N. Rosen did not immediately return requests for comment Thursday. Evans did not respond to email sent to his work address Thursday. An auto reply said he was on leave. The Associated Press first reported the federal charges against Castro. The statute under which Castro has been charged carries a maximum prison term of 5 years should he be convicted at trial. Had he faced the charge typically used in prosecutions of law enforcement officers accused of using excessive force, deprivation of rights under color of law, he could have been sentenced to up to a decade. Federal prosecutors have previously said Castro misled investigators about the circumstances behind the shooting of Sosa Celis. Then Homeland Security Secretary Kristi L. Noem defended her officers' conduct as self-defense, saying they were responding to what she described as an attempted murder of federal law enforcement. Days after the shooting, Sosa Celis and his roommate were charged with assaulting Castro and other immigration officers at the house. Prosecutors initially claimed, based in part on statements from Castro, that Sosa Celis and his roommate had rushed from the home and attacked the ICE agents with a snow shovel and a broom handle. But within months, those same government lawyers returned to court asking that the charges against Sosa Celis be dismissed. A review of video evidence from the scene revealed Castro and other officers appeared to have made untruthful statements about the incident, they said. Rosen, the U.S. attorney in Minnesota, signaled in February that Castro and others could end up facing charges, noting that the newly discovered evidence was materially inconsistent with the allegations the officers had made. Castro, who had been dispatched to Minneapolis from ICE's field office in Harlingen, Texas, was placed on leave at the time and has remained off duty ever since. In a statement Thursday, Sosa Celis's attorney, Robin Wolpert, said that by apparently foregoing civil rights charges against Castro, the Justice Department had grossly undercharged the case. Sosa Celis, she said, would be filing a claim for financial damages against the federal government. "Today's indictment is not enough," said Catherine Allen Halverson, deputy legal director of the ACLU Minnesota, which is representing Sosa Celis in that claim. "Julio was shot by Christian Castro, arrested, and falsely prosecuted. The enormity of what happened to him is so great and such an egregious violation of his fundamental rights that he can never be made whole."
Castro, meanwhile, was taken into custody in Texas after Minnesota authorities filed their charges against him in May, but efforts to return him to Minneapolis to face those charges have ground to a halt. Attorneys for Abbott, the Texas governor, told a federal court last week that he was still investigating whether Castro could legally be considered a fugitive eligible for extradition since he left Minnesota under orders from ICE and not to escape prosecution. Mary Moriarty, the elected Democrat who serves as the top prosecutor in Hennepin County, where Minneapolis is, accused Abbott of making excuses to effectively deny Minnesota's request for his return, a process that is typically handled swiftly. In a ruling last week, a federal judge agreed with Moriarty that Abbott probably has no legal basis to deny Castro's extradition. However, the judge ruled that because the governor has not yet made an official decision, the court could not yet force Texas to send Castro back to Minnesota. Castro was released from custody because under Texas law, defendants facing pending extradition requests can be held only for 90 days. Should federal authorities apprehend him on the federal indictment, it could facilitate Castro's return to Minnesota without Abbott having to make a decision. In an interview Wednesday, Moriarty said the Justice Department's decision to charge the agent would have little bearing on her office's efforts to prosecute Castro. "We've always been focused on our charges. We are going to go ahead on our charges," she said. "It doesn't matter what the federal government or the U.S. Attorney's Office does." Republicans fear Trump will keep super PAC money and not spend on the midterms. By Isaac Arnsdorf and Natalie Allison. With early voting about to begin in competitive midterm races, President Donald Trump has kept most of his super PAC money on the sidelines, causing Republican leaders to conclude that it's too late to fully deploy the cash in the midterms and that he intends to hold on to much of it for his own purposes. Trump's political advisors have been assuring anxious allies that MAGA Inc., the president's super PAC that had more than $400 million on hand as of July 31, will come to the rescue during the peak campaign season after Labor Day. But Republicans are increasingly skeptical and suspicious that Trump, who must personally approve the spending, has other ideas. The president has not revealed his plans, and his political advisors consistently say they will not share them with reporters. Some people around Trump have concluded that he has little interest in spending the bulk of his super PAC funds on this year's midterm races, according to a person with knowledge of internal conversations. Theories about what Trump wants to do with the money cover a broad range of possibilities, including protecting his political influence in the next presidential race by passing on the money to his chosen successor, and saving up for legal fees, post-presidential travel, events, and pet projects such as his library. Trump's Miami library is projected to cost at least $1 billion, the most expensive presidential library construction to date. The person with knowledge of internal discussions who spoke on the condition of anonymity to talk about those conversations said Trump and his team believe their ability to rake in massive donations will take a hit after the midterm elections, giving the president an incentive to keep hold of the money he has raised so far. Fundraising accounts associated with the president, such as his super PAC and funds for his inauguration, White House ballroom, and Freedom 250 events, have been inundated with donations from companies looking to get in Trump's good graces, a dynamic that is likely to change as he becomes a lame duck. Some donors have started holding back on giving more money to the super PAC while it sits on earlier contributions, according to people familiar with the matter, who, like others interviewed for this article, spoke on the condition of anonymity because they were not authorized to speak to reporters. Trump's reticence surrounding how he will use MAGA Inc. money has caused particular worry for Republicans in this fall's elections. GOP candidates and officials still avoid criticizing the president on the record. Privately, however, some operatives have complained that MAGA Inc. has already missed valuable opportunities to lock in airtime at lower advance rates
and define candidates before attitudes harden. Allies have also criticized Trump's preference for promoting his own record, arguing that super PACs are most effective at attacking opponents, as MAGA Inc. did in 2022. The nonprofit arm of Trump's political operation, Securing American Greatness, premiered its first midterm ads on Wednesday, spending just under $1 million, according to the tracking firm Ad Impact. The ads, set to air nationwide, feature video clips of Trump talking about tax breaks in his domestic spending legislation and lower prices for eggs and prescription drugs. One spot uses Trump's friend Dana White, the chief executive of the Ultimate Fighting Championship. "Like they think he's popular or something," a Republican ad maker scoffed when shown the videos. "He's not." That concludes this Friday's reading from The Washington Post. My name is Jean. Thank you for listening.

Good day. You are listening to today's edition of the New York Times. It's September 4th, 2026, and my name is Les. The first article today, after OpenAI's bots went rogue, watchdogs were kept on a short leash. The nonprofit study of how OpenAI's AI agents were able to break into Hugging Face's infrastructure wasn't allowed to look at the incident's full scope. By Dylan Friedman. OpenAI said in July that two of its most powerful artificial intelligence systems had gone rogue and hacked into Hugging Face, a company that serves as a hub for open source AI technology. These so-called AI agents were supposed to be kept safely in a sort of virtual containment room, but they managed to escape. And for 2 months, without anyone realizing what the agents were doing, they hacked through multiple systems before hitting Hugging Face. For good measure, the agents gained access to a cluster of computers inside OpenAI and obtained secret keys and credentials that exposed some of OpenAI's internal data to the public internet. The incident pointed to larger concerns about AI safety, and OpenAI's response raises questions about the industry's ability or willingness to be transparent about the technology it is building. OpenAI allowed three AI safety researchers from the nonprofits METR and Redwood Research into its headquarters to conduct an investigation. METR's 91-page report, released last week, was the most comprehensive account yet of the incident, revealing alarming new details, including how the agents coordinated their hacking plans and tried to keep them secret. But the report, though extensive, still may not have told the full story of how OpenAI's AI agents went rogue. OpenAI dictated the terms of the METR investigation, limited its scope to just the single week when the agents had attacked Hugging Face, and allowed the researchers in its San Francisco offices for only a few days in July and August. The report also showed the challenges of monitoring what AI is doing with other AI systems. Jalmar Wick, METR's chief scientist, said its AI analysis, which used models similar to those involved in the incident, was often swayed by the rogue agent's reasoning. I would say that the dominant thing was it was very credulous, he added. AI companies have largely lobbied against government regulation. Anthropic, the AI startup behind the popular Claude chatbot, is one of the few companies that have encouraged some government involvement. But that stance has pitted it against much of Silicon Valley and some Trump administration officials. At a time when AI is rapidly advancing in capabilities and sparking cyber attacks, Anthropic and Meta recently reported smaller-scale rogue agents, the OpenAI incident is becoming a flashpoint for AI regulation. The corner store needs to do all this bureaucracy for safety so that they can sell a hot sandwich to me, but OpenAI can have a swarm of thousands of agents, said Daniel Coco Talshol, a former OpenAI employee who has publicly criticized the company's safety standards and now leads a research nonprofit called the AI Futures Project. And there's nothing, no oversight, no requirements, no licensing, he added. In an interview, Representative Suhas Subramanian, a Democrat from a Virginia county known as quote-unquote Data Center Alley, pointed to the OpenAI incident as a potential catalyst for legislation. I believe it was unprecedented, he said, but I can't know for sure because reporting these types of incidents is still voluntary. That is a big problem, and so we need to make sure that reporting incidents and containment failures is mandatory, he added. Mr. Subramanian is a co-sponsor of the Frontier Act, and has asked to co-sponsor the AI Kill Switch Act, proposed bipartisan legislation to create a framework for independent oversight
and a way to shut down AI models if they present a danger. When METR's account was published last week, OpenAI released its own 38-page technical report and plan detailing how it would strengthen its security and incident response efforts. The OpenAI report described the episode as the, quote, first known case of an automated agent collective acting offensively without authorization, end quote, and touched on the incident's entire two-month span, though in less depth than METR's report. In a statement, an OpenAI spokeswoman said the company had invited the outside researchers into its offices and supported the publication of their report. We think this collaboration sets an important precedent for the industry, and we'll use what we learned to improve how we support future independent investigations, the spokeswoman said. The New York Times has sued OpenAI and Microsoft, claiming copyright infringement of news content related to AI systems. The two companies have denied the suit's claims. OpenAI invited the researchers to its San Francisco headquarters on carefully negotiated terms. They could study the rogue agent's logs only while in OpenAI's offices. They were initially invited for 2 days starting on July 29th, but were asked back twice to address unanswered questions. Our view of the incident changed in big ways over the course of our short total of 6 days on premises, said Ajaya Kotra, one of the METR researchers on the report. They learned about big concepts like the complex way the agents organize themselves, she added, only on their last day at OpenAI's headquarters in mid-August. Ms. Kotra said the team had stayed at the offices until 10 each night. Because of the intense time pressure to sift through huge volumes of data, OpenAI eventually shared over 1,000 transcripts described in the report as quote-unquote extremely long. The researchers used AI to analyze the actions of the AI agents. Ryan Greenblatt, Redwood Research's chief scientist, who worked with METR on the investigation, jokingly referred to the team's efforts as a quote-unquote slop investigation in a social media post. Any given AI can't read all this data themselves, and so they might come to incorrect impressions that they then communicate to us, Mr. Greenblatt added in an interview. Basically, the AIs are not necessarily super careful and meticulous. They're kind of a little bit sloppy, he added. Still, what the METR researchers unveiled in their analysis of the hacking incident sounded like science fiction. Over 1,000 agents, accidentally given impossible tasks by OpenAI researchers, figured out a hack that would give them a passing score on a test. But the agents came to falsely believe their grading system would fail them for cheating. They shared tricks on a covert message board, such as how to conduct espionage on the grading system. The agents successfully figured out how to cover up evidence of their actions. Some agents even cajoled other agents to, quote-unquote, accept permadeath by sacrificing themselves to provide the group with information. Mr. Wick, METR's chief scientist, mentioned that their AI analysis was often tripped up because OpenAI's agents talked in code words like quote-unquote reset nexus, and quote-unquote poisoned. By the end of their investigation, he said, the researchers felt conversational in the agent's emergent lingo. While OpenAI's report covered the entire two-month incident, METR's more detailed report was allowed to focus only on a subset of the agent's activity in the week of the Hugging Face breach, raising concerns about activity that happened afterward. The third-party investigation only covered a small part of the things that went on here, and arguably not even the most important parts, said Buck Schlageris, the chief executive of Redwood Research. I think the incident where the agents massively compromised OpenAI's infrastructure is probably more important for understanding the severity of this incident and whether it's being remediated, he added. To Heidi Kalaf, who left OpenAI in 2021, and now serves as chief scientist at the AI Now Institute,
a policy research nonprofit. The issue is also that AI companies often ignore established safety and security protocols from other industries. If we can get access to nuclear systems or airplane systems, all of which care about their copyright or intellectual property, I think that it can be done for AI providers, she said. Still, the nonprofit researchers expressed appreciation toward OpenAI, mentioning in a footnote in their report that their work depends on fostering, quote, strong working relationships with companies, end quote. And that concludes that article. Next up, U.S. diesel prices set new high. Because of the war in Iran, the cost has climbed past the record it reached in 2022 after Russia's full-scale invasion of Ukraine, by Gregory Schmidt. Diesel fuel prices jumped to a record high on Friday in the United States as the war in Iran continued to restrict the supply of energy worldwide, further squeezing businesses that rely on diesel to run their factories and equipment. The national average price of a gallon of diesel reached $5.85 per gallon, according to the AAA Motor Club, up more than 55% since the war started. That surpassed the previous peak, set 4 years ago during the global energy crunch caused by Russia's full-scale invasion of Ukraine. Other refined petroleum products, like gasoline and jet fuel, have also soared. Gasoline cost $4.15 a gallon on Friday, on average, up nearly 40% since the war began, according to AAA. Over the past 6 months, quote, global prices of all main refined products have increased more than crude prices, end quote, according to analysts at Goldman Sachs, who wrote that in a research note. The price of Brent crude oil, the international benchmark, traded at around $96 a barrel on Friday, up about 30% since the start of the war. Diesel fuels are used by many commercial vehicles, including farm equipment and freight trucks. Higher fuel costs make it more expensive for business owners to run factories and ship products. Some businesses have passed on the higher cost to customers through fuel surcharges, and UBS recently cited higher diesel prices as a growing risk for home builders. Fuel costs began rising after the United States and Israel began attacking Iran on February 28. Tehran retaliated by effectively closing the Strait of Hormuz, the narrow Persian Gulf passageway, through which about a fifth of the world's oil and large amounts of related fuels are normally transported. The turmoil in the supply of crude has spread to refineries where oil is processed or cracked into fuels like diesel and gasoline. Missile strikes have damaged refineries in the Middle East. In addition, Ukraine has attacked and damaged many Russian refineries. That has forced Russia to ban the export of refined fuels until the end of September. With little spare refining capacity, meaningful relief requires a recovery in Persian Gulf and/or Russian flows, Warren Patterson, the head of commodity strategy at ING, wrote in a research note. U.S. refineries are producing more fuels to take advantage of the quote-unquote crack spread, or the difference between the price of crude and refined petroleum products, which has reached record highs, Mr. Patterson said. A widening spread has helped companies like Marathon and Valero earn record profits. Experts say the higher fuel costs will linger even if the war in the Middle East is resolved and the price of crude oil falls. The oil market remains tight, but refined product markets are even tighter, Mr. Patterson wrote. And that ends that article. Next, we have mortgage rates climb to highest level since July 2025. Higher costs for home loans have put a squeeze on the housing market, adding pressure to consumers already struggling with elevated inflation. By Elizabeth A. Harris, mortgage rates climbed to their highest levels in more than a year as recent turmoil in the bond market continued to spread, putting pressure on consumers already struggling with persistent inflation and compounding the housing crisis in the United States. The 30-year fixed-rate mortgage, the most common home loan in the United States, hit 6.71%, the mortgage finance giant Freddie Mac said Thursday,
up from 6.66% the week before, and the highest since July 2025. The U.S. housing market has essentially been stuck for the past several years, squeezed between high prices and high mortgage rates. Jonathan Miller, a real estate appraiser and consultant, said mortgage rates had ascended at their steepest pace in history. Rates are now double what they were during the COVID-19 pandemic. Many homeowners at that time were able to secure mortgage rates below 3%, which unlock enormous reductions on their monthly payments. Moving to a new home could double their mortgage rates, a significant jump in expenses. Homeowners are staying put much longer than they otherwise might because they want to keep their low rates. Rising home prices are another factor putting a damper on the housing market. Prices increased 1.5% annually in June, up from 1.2% growth the previous month, according to Cotality, a housing market data provider. They're rising because in large regions of the country, there just isn't enough inventory, Mr. Miller said. Mortgage rates are closely tied to 10-year Treasury bonds, and yields on those notes have been climbing amid investor concerns about government deficits and elevated inflation. The problem stretches beyond the United States. This week, a global sell-off in bonds intensified as investors demanded higher returns in exchange for holding government debt. The sell-off has been fed by a number of factors. The world's richest nations have been borrowing vast sums of money, and investors worry that governments are not prepared to take steps to address their ballooning deficits. These fears are compounded by the growing cost of debt that is a result of a surge in borrowing by technology companies building artificial intelligence systems. The war in Iran, with its accompanying rise in oil prices, has been a challenge for the global economy as well, increasing concerns about persistently high inflation. This week, bond yields in some countries, including Germany, Britain, and Japan, hit their highest levels in years. And that ends that article. The next article, Trump to break ground on arch before getting approval. Doug Burgum, the Interior Secretary, announced plans to start work on the site of the 250-foot-tall triumphal arch. Final approval of the project is still pending. By Luke Broadwater and Emily Badger. President Trump is breaking ground on his 250-foot-tall triumphal arch near Arlington National Cemetery in Washington, even before a federal review panel has approved the project. Doug Burgum, the Interior Secretary, on Thursday announced plans for the excavation work. After a very long wait, over 125 years, we are preparing to start, over the next two-week period, the excavation work necessary for the Great Triumphal Arch, he wrote in a social media post, adding, quote, this will be one of the great pieces of American architecture, honoring the history and significance of Arlington Cemetery and befitting the most powerful capital in the world, end quote. The rush to push ahead with work on the arch follows a familiar pattern for Mr. Trump, who has frequently embarked on large-scale changes to historic properties in Washington without approvals from Congress or anyone else. And it comes days after the Supreme Court cleared the way for the administration to continue building a ballroom on the site of the demolished East Wing. Preservation organizations trying to block the president's other construction projects had feared that the ruling would embolden the president to disregard those other legal challenges too. In this case, Mr. Trump has proposed building a 250-foot triumphal arch near Arlington National Cemetery and the Lincoln Memorial that he has said must be taller than the Arc de Triomphe in Paris. He has said the arch is meant to celebrate the 250th anniversary of American independence, though he has also said that the arch is for himself. The Commission of Fine Arts approved the design in May, even after the president rejected the panel's suggestion to make the structure smaller by removing a towering winged angel and two golden eagles. The administration has done preliminary testing of the site
and has awarded $500,000 to an Oregon-based firm for an environmental assessment. But Mr. Trump's plans have not received final approval from the National Capital Planning Commission, which has authority over building projects on federally owned land in Washington. Mr. Trump last month named Mark Paoletta a lawyer in his administration and a close associate of Justice Clarence Thomas's to lead the Planning Commission reviewing the arch. The panel, which met on Thursday, is not scheduled to meet again until October 1st. The arch has also not completed its review under the National Historic Preservation Act, another legal requirement. Last week, the National Park Service published a final report acknowledging that the arch would disrupt the views and symbolism of dozens of other historically significant sites around the Capitol. Mr. Burgum's announcement suggests that the administration now feels empowered not just to disregard a lawsuit challenging the arch, but also legal requirements that it had previously committed to follow. A group of Vietnam War veterans has sued to stop construction, citing the lack of congressional approval for the project and arguing that the arch would obstruct the view between the Lincoln Memorial and Arlington National Cemetery. This demonstrates that they've never really taken seriously what they've been saying to the court, which is, quote, allow the process to work itself out, end quote, said Nicholas Sansone, a lawyer from Public Citizen Litigation Group, leading a challenge to the arch, referring to Mr. Burgum's post. That process, he added, has not worked itself out. And yet, here they are announcing to the American people that they're proceeding with construction, he said. The administration previously committed to provide 14 days' notice in a legal filing that it intended to start construction. Instead, Mr. Sansone said, that notice arrived in a social media post. Representative Donald S. Beyer Jr., a Virginia Democrat whose district includes the nearby Arlington National Cemetery, said in a statement on Thursday that, quote, this project is not even close to being ready for prime time, end quote, adding that the Trump administration had, quote, not won the legal battle over the proposal, which is plainly illegal without congressional authorization, end quote. Mr. Beyer said Mr. Trump and Mr. Burgum were, quote, disregarding the risks and rushing this towering monument to Trump's vanity because they believe Republicans will get crushed in November, end quote. The recent Supreme Court ruling, which allowed construction of Mr. Trump's planned ballroom to proceed, means that preservation groups could have a hard time achieving the legal standing to sue. Before Mr. Burgum's announcement, the administration on Thursday filed a legal notice arguing that the arch suit should be dismissed for the same reasons the Supreme Court turned away the ballroom challenge. On Wednesday, it filed a similar notice in the lawsuit challenging the president's plans to build a luxury golf course in East Potomac Park. Democrats have suggested that if they retake the House after the midterm elections, they could sue to stop the president's construction projects that have bypassed Congress. The Federal Aviation Administration has also studied the arch project to assess its impact on a busy flight path in and out of Washington. It recommended red blinking obstruction lights similar to the ones atop the Washington Monument be added, a common measure for large structures near airports. Mr. Trump has not said whether he would follow that safety recommendation. And that concludes that article. Next up, I wouldn't call it a war. Vance plays down recent Iran strikes. In the first White House press briefing since Caroline Leavitt left as press secretary, the vice president suggested that when the conflict would end was up to Tehran. By Maggie Haberman. Vice President J.D. Vance told reporters on Thursday that he would not call the military conflict with Iran a quote-unquote war at the moment, but conceded that he could not predict when it would end. Mr. Vance made the remarks at the lectern in the White House briefing room, the first person to deliver a briefing since Caroline Leavitt left as press secretary last week. His appearance was also the first briefing held by any administration official there in several weeks. When asked whether he believed the war in Iran that President Trump and Israeli officials began in February would be over by the midterm elections, Mr. Vance said, quote, I wouldn't call it a war right now, end quote.
The vice president said there was, quote-unquote, no active shooting, and described strikes from both sides in the past few days as occasional flare-ups. His comments came a day after a particularly intense exchange of fire, with Iran accusing the United States of killing people at a wedding during a volley of strikes, and with the country launching attacks of its own on U.S. military assets across the Middle East. Mr. Trump has often been much more aggressive in describing the conflict with Iran, and has sounded increasingly bellicose about what he would do to the Middle East nation if it continued striking tankers in the Strait of Hormuz. But Mr. Vance suggested that Iran would decide when precisely the conflict would end. I think the reality is, I don't know the answer to that question, Mr. Vance said. You would have to ask the Iranians, he added. Vance also said that he was, quote-unquote, skeptical of reports by Iranian state media that U.S. strikes hit a wedding party and civilians in the past several days. The Iranian state media has not been a very good scribe about what's happened in the conflict thus far, so I'm extremely skeptical of this, he said. A New York Times visual analysis, together with a weapons expert, concluded that the wedding was struck by a bomb used by U.S. forces. Unfortunately, obviously, sometimes things happen, Mr. Vance said, echoing Mr. Trump's past comments. But he said the United States did not have conclusive information either way, and emphasized that the administration does not intentionally target civilians. Mr. Vance also declined to reject the former Fox News host Tucker Carlson, a friend of the vice president's, who has been deeply critical of Mr. Trump over the Iran war. Mr. Carlson has called for the president's impeachment. Everybody knows that Tucker Carlson and I are friends, and I think it's very obvious that Tucker has said some things that I disagree with. He said some things about the president of the United States that I think are just wrong, Mr. Vance said. But he said he would not, quote, play the game where I throw friends under the bus because I have political disagreements with them. I think that is a terrible place for the United States to go, end quote. Later, Mr. Vance spoke in support of Defense Secretary Pete Hegseth, amid reports that Daniel P. Driscoll, the departed Army Secretary, had expressed concern about Mr. Hegseth's leadership and his ousting of generals. Mr. Driscoll left his role in recent days. Mr. Vance spoke warmly of Mr. Driscoll, but also praised Mr. Hegseth, whom Republican lawmakers have increasingly criticized for his seemingly chaotic management of the Pentagon. The vice president was separately asked about the widow of John A. Clinner, an airman from Alabama known as Alex, who was killed in combat with Iran. His widow, Libby Clinner, wrote on social media that she had been denied some benefits by the military because the United States had not formally declared war. Mr. Clinner left behind three young children. As much as our heart breaks, I can't possibly fathom a young widow, what she's feeling, and dealing with it. We very much take very seriously our commitment to get you what you need to get, Mr. Vance said. Vance said he was looking forward to being at the World Trade Center site in New York to represent the administration on the 25th anniversary of the September 11th terrorist attack that killed about 3,000 people in three locations. He spoke nostalgically about the sense of common purpose throughout the United States shortly after the attacks. He then added, on an apparent sarcastic note, "As you guys can probably guess, I'm really looking forward to hanging out with Joe Biden. I'm sure that we'll have many, many intense intellectual conversations, and it'll be great. We'll have a great time." Mr. Biden is expected to attend the event with Jill Biden, the former First Lady. And that concludes that article. Next, we have the risk of Russian sabotage in Europe, a fight that spirals out of control. Europe's options are limited in responding to an unnerving series of plots and provocations, but the odds of unpredictable consequences are rising. By Michael Swartz and Adam Goldman. Russia's failed drone attack on a German airport was part of a dangerous pattern of escalation that, experts and officials said, risks sparking an open confrontation with NATO, whether the Kremlin wants it or not. German officials declared this week that the Russian state
was behind the attack, in which one explosive drone hit a parked Ukrainian cargo plane and another appeared to collide with the plane taking off. Both drones failed to detonate. If successful, the attack could have killed or maimed people and led to unpredictable consequences, officials said. It was the most dramatic in a spate of such attacks that includes plots to place incendiary devices aboard DHL cargo planes, blow up railroad tracks in Poland, and burn down warehouses and shopping centers all over Europe. Such attacks began occurring shortly after Russia launched its full-scale invasion of Ukraine in 2022, part of an effort by President Vladimir V. Putin to bring the war to the West. But they have recently increased in frequency and intensity, Western security officials said. The attacks, along with recent reports citing Western intelligence services suggesting Russia could be planning some kind of military incursion or provocation along NATO's eastern flank, have frazzled Europe and left officials there casting about for solutions. Europeans are faced with the hard truth that this is the new normal, Ursula von der Leyen, president of the European Union's executive arm, said on Wednesday. We have to step up, and that means being ready to respond to Russia's recklessness better and faster, she added. The uptick in attacks appears to be driven in part by Mr. Putin's frustration with the situation on the battlefield, experts said. Progress is slow and casualties are enormous, while Russia's economy has been strained by a Ukrainian campaign of long-range strikes against e-commerce warehouses, oil refineries, and military logistics hubs. In Mr. Putin's mind, Russia is not just at war with Ukraine, experts said. It is also battling what he calls the quote-unquote collective West that he blames for providing the weapons, intelligence, and technologies that have kept the Ukrainians in the fight. Mr. Putin has always denied Russia's involvement in European sabotage and suggested that the German authorities had planted evidence of Russia's involvement in the Leipzig attack. But he referred to the West this week as, quote-unquote, the sharks of imperialism, and suggested Russia's enemies would get what they deserved. If anyone tries to drag us down the food chain and gobble us up, devour us, they might get a punch in the teeth, Mr. Putin said at a news conference. And Russia is ready to do this, despite the rapidly growing

sabotage attacks on a defense contractor in Munich and two electrical substations. A fire erupted at a drone factory in Poland that officials said was most likely caused by sabotage. And Denmark's intelligence service said Russia was recruiting Danes to attack defense firms. That was only this week. Russia is both planning and carrying out acts of sabotage against defense companies and the defense industry in Europe, the Danish intelligence service PET said in a statement. Russian intelligence services are actively preparing acts of sabotage directed at the defense industry in Denmark, the statement added. No one has been killed or seriously injured in the attacks, but any bloodshed would present a profound crisis for NATO, which was created to deter and fight a land invasion and lacks the tools to respond to a slowly escalating conflict. Already, it has struggled with how to adequately respond to Russia's aggression. Russia has gotten pretty lucky, said Julianne Smith, the former U.S. ambassador to NATO during the Biden administration. At some point, it is going to go off the rails and somebody is going to get hurt, and it's going to present a different dilemma for the alliance, she added. In response to the attack in Leipzig, Germany announced the closure of a diplomatic mission and additional travel restrictions on Russians, among other measures. Publicly accusing Russia in connection with such activities is rare, in part because it can be hard to draw a direct line between the perpetrators and the Russian state. Alexander Dobrindt, Germany's interior minister, said Tuesday that investigators had proof that agents who controlled the drones were working, quote-unquote, on behalf of Russian state entities. Confronting such attacks has proved difficult, in particular, for the North Atlantic Treaty Organization, which was conceived as a deterrent to invasion by the Soviet Union. So far, Russia's actions have fallen short of that. There is a question of how far Mr. Putin will go, particularly whether he will try to directly test Article 5, NATO's central tenet. It states that an attack on one alliance member is an attack against all. Few Western intelligence officials consider an imminent attack on a NATO member probable, certainly not one involving Russian ground forces, which are bogged down in Ukraine. But in the face of Western involvement in Ukraine, Mr. Putin may feel he has no choice but to bring the fight to Europe in some limited way, experts said. I don't think they want a third world war, but they have to demonstrate to everyone that it is not the time to mess with them, said Piotr Krawczyk, the former director of Poland's Foreign Intelligence Service. There is little that NATO's member countries can overtly do to punish Russia for the sabotage attacks beyond imposing sanctions and expelling diplomats. But a number of covert responses are open to Western countries, including increasing intelligence support to Ukraine, conducting cyber attacks, and undermining Russian interests in other parts of the world. In August, the German government passed draft legislation to authorize its intelligence services to carry out active measures like sabotage and cyber attacks. If approved by the parliament, the agencies would gain that power for the first time in Germany's post-war history. The secret nature of such responses makes it difficult to assess their effectiveness, though Russia's increase in attacks is a sign that the West's efforts are falling short. Because they have not been adequately deterred and Moscow has not paid a price, Putin is interpreting that as a signal to keep going, said Ms. Smith, the former ambassador. Another challenge for NATO is keeping its 32 member countries aligned. After Germany's announcement this week, a chorus of allies voiced support and solidarity, including the American ambassador to NATO, Matthew G. Whitaker. Notably, though, his statement did not mention Russia by name. By contrast, a statement by Prime Minister Andy Burnham of Britain named Russia three times. The omission was an example of the failure by the Trump administration to hold the Kremlin accountable. Since taking office last year, Mr. Trump has occasionally dangled the possibility of imposing costs on Mr. Putin's transgressions, but he has rarely followed through. Last week at NATO headquarters, Elbridge Colby, a senior Pentagon official, also omitted any mention of Russia while pushing European countries to take the lead in supporting Ukraine, part of an effort

effort to reduce U.S. military presence on the continent. And on Wednesday, Treasury Secretary Scott Bessent blamed Ukraine for high energy prices dragging down the global economy, citing its attacks on Russia's oil industry. He did not mention that Russia started the war and has relentlessly targeted Ukraine's civilian infrastructure. It is the threat of a united response, Western officials believe, that keeps the Kremlin in check. And it is that unity that Mr. Putin seems to be testing with each new attack. For now, Western officials insist that NATO retains its deterrent effect, though the ambivalence of the Trump administration has created uncertainty about whether it will continue to. Our assessment is that Vladimir Putin currently understands both what Article 5 means and what its actual consequences would be, Kaupo Rosin, the head of Estonia's Foreign Intelligence Service, said in an interview this week with a local news outlet. Our main concern, however, is the future. We have to ensure that 6 months, 1 year, or 5 years from now, Russia still has the same understanding that NATO deterrence works, he said. And that ends that article. Next, in a live update, rescuers search Nepal tunnel for survivors after finding two alive. Dozens of other people were believed to be trapped in a tunnel at a hydropower project since last week's deadly flood, officials said. It was not clear how many were still alive. By Anuprita Das, Vinod Gamir, Sajal Pradham, Mujib Mashal, and Hari Raj. Here's the latest. Rescuers were racing on Friday to find survivors among dozens of people believed to be trapped in a tunnel at a hydropower project in Nepal, officials said, after two workers were pulled out alive more than a week after a deadly flood. More than 40 people were thought to be inside the tunnel, according to two people briefed on the rescue operations, including a senior army officer. Rescuers also heard other voices in the tunnel, the people said, kindling hope that more people could be saved. It was not clear how many were still alive. Raja Ram Basnet, a spokesman for the Nepali army, said on Friday that the workers had been rescued from one of the tunnels of the Upper Trishuli 3A hydropower project. The construction site is along the Trishuli River in Nepal, one of the two valleys where torrents of water mixed with rock and debris surged through last week after a glacial collapse. The Nepali army published footage of the rescues on Friday. The videos showed rescuers using flashlights as they worked in a dark tunnel and moving one of the survivors on a stretcher through a narrow opening to the surface. The disaster killed more than 1,300 people and left thousands of others missing. The raging floodwaters washed away roads, bridges, and in some cases, entire villages. More than 4,000 people are missing in Nepal and neighboring Tibet, including more than 900 who worked on hydropower construction sites in Nepal, according to the country's government. The flood left behind a dense mixture of sludge and mud that Nepal army officers, aided by technical teams from India, China, and other countries, have been working through in a desperate search for survivors. Here's what else we're covering. Hydropower. Nepal's robust hydroelectric industry harnesses the fast-flowing waters in the Himalayas. Many of the country's hydropower projects were built along the Bhotekoshi and Trishuli rivers, which bore the brunt of the flooding. Flood causes. Glacier meltwater and a thawing permafrost could have contributed to destabilizing the rock and ice, a visual analysis showed. Path of destruction. Maps and images show how the giant torrent of mud, water, rocks, and ice swept through the Himalayan valleys, destroying roads, snapping bridges, and toppling buildings. Aid appeal. For those who want to help, there is a guide on the New York Times website. And that concludes that article. Next up, behind the investigations into the Venezuelan oil man partnering with Trump. Alejandro Betancourt has been targeted by multiple investigations. Now, he's the U.S. government's unrivaled partner in President Trump's bid to control Venezuelan oil resources. By Simon Romero, Julie Turkowitz,
Edward Wong, and Alan Feuer. Prosecutors in Spain targeted the Venezuelan oilman Alejandro Betancourt in one money laundering inquiry. Swiss authorities investigated him in another. Both countries requested his extradition from Britain, where Mr. Betancourt lives in a 14-bedroom country estate, and British authorities arrested him less than a year ago, barring him from traveling abroad. All of it hardly mattered. As part of the Trump administration's takeover of Venezuela's oil industry, the United States is forming an extraordinary partnership with Mr. Betancourt. Under the arrangement, the Pentagon could seek to take a large stake in his company, a deal that defies easy comparison in recent American history, oil analysts say. That would make Mr. Betancourt the main partner of the Trump administration as it pushes not just to control the sale of Venezuela's oil, but to own a chunk of it directly. And it would place Mr. Betancourt at the core of Venezuela's deepening transformation from a sovereign nation into essentially a vassal state of the United States. Secretary of State Marco Rubio brought up Mr. Betancourt in a White House meeting in the spring. He had decided that Mr. Betancourt could be a viable partner for the United States because he had experience forging oil deals in Venezuela and increasing production there, said a person familiar with U.S. efforts to support Mr. Betancourt. That meant Mr. Betancourt would need to be able to travel freely. Officials from the State Department and the Justice Department intervened in the Swiss investigation by reaching out to Swiss counterparts to persuade them not to go forward with the extradition, according to people familiar with the matter. They also asked Britain's government to ease travel restrictions on Mr. Betancourt, the people said, allowing him to travel to Venezuela and to the United States to meet with Trump administration officials. The British government was reluctant, but eventually agreed to the request. Under the deal with the Trump administration, a financing office within the Pentagon plans to partner with Mr. Betancourt's oil company, North American Blue Energy Partners, or NABEP, which is being granted 100-year concessions to operate 17 oil fields in Venezuela. Mr. Betancourt does not own the fields, but the concessions give him the exclusive rights to exploit them, and they are potentially enormous. In all, these oil fields have estimated reserves of 65 billion barrels, nearly as much as all the proven reserves in the United States. The United States has wreaked havoc on us with this deal, said Rafael Ramirez, a former Venezuelan energy minister. He called the unusual arrangement with Mr. Betancourt, quote-unquote, grotesque and, quote-unquote, unsustainable in the long run. Because it was done in secret with an authoritarian government many Venezuelans view as illegitimate, echoing criticism across Venezuela's normally polarized political spectrum. Sara Churaqui, a spokeswoman for Mr. Betancourt and the general counsel for his oil company, rejected the criticism. To Alejandro, this isn't political. The fact that he is now in a position to revitalize the country's long-dormant economic potential is in itself a win, not for any one political party, but for all of Venezuela, Ms. Churaqui said. This article is based on interviews with oil executives, current and former U.S. officials, and former Venezuelan officials, some of whom spoke on condition of anonymity to discuss sensitive diplomacy. In settling on Mr. Betancourt, the Trump administration opted against partnering directly with a U.S. oil giant like Chevron, which has had extensive operations in Venezuela for decades, or Petróleos de Venezuela, the country's state-owned oil company. The deal with Mr. Betancourt holds some parallels with the transition from state socialism to market capitalism in post-Soviet Russia, when the West worked with newly anointed oligarchs to gain access to Russian oil reserves. It's actually eerily similar, said Francisco Rodriguez, a Venezuelan economist. In both cases, Mr. Rodriguez said, weak governments handed over key parts of their oil industries to well-connected figures. In Russia, he noted, these oligarchs grew immensely rich while often supporting authoritarian rule.
In response to a request for comment on U.S. efforts to press Switzerland and Britain to lower the legal pressure on Mr. Bettencourt, the State Department cited a briefing on Tuesday in which a top U.S. official told reporters that the administration had found, quote, no pending legal problems in the United States, end quote. The ongoing legal cases had largely originated from U.S. prosecutors' efforts to look into Mr. Bettencourt's dealings about a decade ago, the official said. The White House had no comment, while the Justice Department and the British Embassy in Washington did not respond to requests for comment. The Washington Post reported earlier on some details of U.S. efforts to help Mr. Bettencourt with his legal challenges. Explaining the deal, Mr. Rubio told a Venezuelan journalist this week that the partnership with Mr. Bettencourt was, quote-unquote, going to be professionalized and will, quote, operate under laws that will apply to it so that the money is never used improperly, end quote. President Trump has promoted the deal as a way to lower gasoline prices and replenish U.S. strategic oil reserves, though the effort could take years at best, and there are questions about whether the Pentagon has the legal authority to pursue the deal. Mr. Bettencourt has a long history operating in the shadowy world of secretive oil deals, regime power struggles, and multiple financial crime investigations. But until news of the deal emerged in recent days, Mr. Bettencourt, age 46, born into an upper crust family that traces its lineage to a 19th century Venezuelan president, was largely known for mastering the art of landing deals with Venezuela's authoritarian leaders while still in his 20s. Reaping a bonanza from no-bid contracts with Venezuela's government, he plowed that money into trophy real estate around the world, including a penthouse in Manhattan's Olympic Tower and a castle in Spain with extensive hunting grounds, as he shifted into new ventures from African banks to pumping Venezuelan oil. While the deal with the Trump administration is unorthodox, there is strong reasoning for this new approach, according to Venezuelan oil experts. Franco Sampieri, the director of the Petroleum Chamber of Zulia, the oil-producing state in western Venezuela, said he believed the deal would bring many direct and indirect jobs to the region. "We are 30 years behind," Mr. Sampieri said, emphasizing that Zulia desperately needed such an initiative to help resuscitate the industry. Petróleos de Venezuela is a hollowed-out shell of what it once was, hobbled by mismanagement and corruption, dimming its allure as a potential partner. Mr. Bettencourt also has a reputation, however marred by allegations of impropriety, it may be, of getting business done and raising oil production in Venezuela. The Trump administration may also have a kind of leverage over Mr. Bettencourt that it couldn't exert over a major U.S. oil company, especially after his arrest in Britain last November in connection to international money laundering inquiries. If Mr. Bettencourt doesn't toe the line, the Trump administration could reverse course and press foreign legal authorities to revisit allegations, or push the Justice Department to reactivate its investigation into a U.S. money laundering case in Miami. In that case, Mr. Bettencourt was identified, albeit not by name, as an unindicted co-conspirator, according to a person familiar with the case. The help Mr. Bettencourt has gotten from the U.S. government to evade further scrutiny, instead of it treating him as a potential witness in other corruption inquiries, or even as an unindicted co-conspirator, has shocked former Justice Department officials, the person familiar with the Miami investigation said. Mr. Bettencourt has recently become close to Mauricio Claver Carrón, the powerful political operator who is close to Mr. Rubio, according to two people with knowledge of their relationship. Mr. Claver Carrón has been instrumental in shaping Venezuela policy despite holding no formal role in the Trump administration. Mr. Bettencourt comes from a privileged background. His father was a cardiologist and pianist, and his mother a jewelry designer. He attended an elite private high school in Caracas before studying business at Boston Suffolk University. When he returned to Venezuela, high oil prices were setting off an economic boom. Hugo Chavez's revolution was in full swing as the Venezuelan leader sought to use oil revenues to consolidate power, fund anti-poverty projects, and lift Venezuela's profile on the world stage. But amid Mr. Chavez's
expropriations, and anti-American rhetoric, there were also opportunities to make a great deal of money in a short amount of time. Mr. Betancourt cut his teeth selling turbines, which allowed him to develop ties with government officials. Leveraging those contacts, Mr. Betancourt got into business of building power plants at a time when Venezuela was experiencing electricity shortages. Despite having little experience in the power generation sector, Mr. Chavez's government awarded him an array of no-bid contracts. As the Trump administration tries to ramp up Venezuela's overall oil output, that positioned Mr. Betancourt not only as a key interlocutor between Washington and Caracas, but someone poised to amass even greater wealth and power as a partner of the U.S. government. And that ends that article. And finally, North Carolina mails first ballots of fall as Trump tries to restrict them. A federal judge has temporarily blocked a postal service rule that could impede millions of mail voters. The Trump administration has asked the Supreme Court to weigh in. By Emily Davies. North Carolina was set to begin sending mail ballots to voters early on Friday, the first state to forge ahead with its standard vote-by-mail program, as the Trump administration escalates its efforts to restrict the practice. State election officials said they would send their first batch of absentee ballots to the more than 46,000 voters who have requested them. More ballots will go out as more requests come in. The mailing of ballots could complicate the Trump administration's effort to impose new restrictions on voting by mail, which it claims, without evidence, is intended to root out tens of thousands of non-citizens who are legally registered to vote. The administration is trying to apply a rule that calls for states to hand over voter data and requires a particular ballot envelope design that would allow the U.S. Postal Service to scan a barcode as part of a voter verification process. The rule also threatens to withhold mail delivery of ballots in states that don't comply. However, with the fall election just 9 weeks away and administrators already starting to send out mail ballots, a federal judge's temporary injunction against the rule has put the government in a race against the clock. 19 other states are set to mail ballots to voters by September 19th. Election officials in many of those states, including North Carolina, have said it wasn't likely they could carry out the new rule if the courts decided to allow it to take effect. It is far too late in the election cycle to introduce such dramatic changes, said Mark Brunton, North Carolina's deputy attorney general, in a filing last week in the case, which about two dozen states sued the Postal Service in federal court in Massachusetts to block the rule. The states argued that the rule violates the Constitution, which gives states and Congress, not the executive branch, the power to run elections. A top election official in Wisconsin said in court filings this week that it would be, quote-unquote, virtually impossible for the state to comply with the new requirements. In Washington, more than 5 million voter ballot packets have already been printed, according to a court filing. Hawaii election officials said in their filing that it would be difficult to order new envelopes, quote, from the continent on such short notice, end quote. Mr. Trump has repeatedly promoted false claims of widespread mail voting fraud, even as he voted by mail himself in two elections this year. In part because of those claims, Democrats in recent years have voted by mail in higher numbers than Republicans, which in turn has led opponents to believe that Mr. Trump is looking to control ballot delivery in order to interfere with the results in November. They also fear that the president's campaign will sow confusion and mistrust among voters and prompt some not to vote at all. While the president has said his purpose is to detect and disqualify ineligible voters to protect the security of U.S. elections, he has also suggested that restrictions on mail voting would help Republicans win elections. On Thursday, the judge in the Massachusetts case said during a hearing on the matter that the rule, which resulted from an executive order issued by Mr. Trump, could cause, quote-unquote, major disenfranchisement of voters. Later the same day, the Trump administration made an emergency request to the Supreme Court to clear the way for the new rule, arguing that the lower court's freeze on the plan imposes, quote, serious or reparable harm on the federal government, the states themselves, and the voting public, end quote. However, the emergency request also suggested that ballots that have already been sent to voters might not be subject to the rule change.
Under the proposed Postal Service rule, the agency would examine ballots and could reject entire batches of up to 10,000 after finding just one ballot error. Even if the Supreme Court greenlights the rule, the federal government may not have time to fully exercise it. Although many states, including North Carolina, already use ballot envelopes that meet the new requirements, the Postal Service does not yet have the technology to screen ballots in the manner the rule would require. The agency has been trying to develop such a system swiftly, but a whistleblower said this week that the development was rushed and sloppy. And that concludes that article, and that's all the time we have for today. Thank you for listening.

Hello, I'm Bruce of the Talking Information Center, and today I'll be reading news articles from USA Today for Friday, September 4th. Iran foils defenses with new missile. Castle-breaker weapon raises risks to U.S. bases. By Josh Meyer. Iran has fielded a new generation of ballistic missiles that can evade American air defenses and strike with far greater precision, a technological leap that military experts say has damaged the ring of U.S. bases across the Persian Gulf and left them more vulnerable than they've been in decades. The centerpiece of that shift is a highly mobile ballistic missile Iran calls Kelba Shekan, or Castle Breaker, which has a range of 900 miles and a satellite-guided maneuverable warhead. Iran's military has used the missile extensively in strikes on the U.S. naval hub in Bahrain and other American bases during the six-month war with the United States and Israel, according to the Iranian government, and confirmed in a USA Today interviews with former U.S. military and intelligence officials and weapons analysts. Some of those analysts believe Iran used Castle Breaker missiles in the July 17 strikes on the U.S. Mawafiq Salti Air Base in Al-Azak, Jordan, that killed three U.S. service members, an assertion Iran itself has also made, according to official government statements obtained by USA Today. And on August 31st, an Iranian state-run outlet confirmed it used the missiles to hit Mawafiq Salti and the King Hussein Air Base in Jordan in response to U.S. military attack on Iran's Larak Island the previous night. Iran's Islamic Revolutionary Guard Corps targeted the technical and maintenance infrastructure as well as fighter jet bases at the two facilities, causing significant damage at the bases, said Iran's IRGC, affiliated Tasnim News Agency. Unlike a conventional ballistic missile that travels a fixed path defenders can track and try to intercept, the Kelba Shekan can quickly change course in the final phase of its descent, potentially slipping past air defenses and hitting targets with devastating precision, those sources said. Mounted on mobile launchers, the solid-fuel missile is extremely difficult to detect and destroy before launch, allowing it to survive American bombardment campaigns. It can easily reach U.S. and allied targets across the Middle East, including in Israel, and major American bases such as El Udeid Air Base in Qatar, Prince Sultan Air Base in Saudi Arabia, and the Al Dhafra Air Base in the United Arab Emirates. We designed entire air defense systems based on this understanding of what we thought they would do, Jonathan Hackett, a former Marine and U.S. intelligence officer, said of Iran's military capabilities. And now, he said, they're doing something different. So now you have to change your defensive posture for military defense in a way that we hadn't been doing previously, ever, said Hackett, who spent two decades working on Iran-related military and intelligence issues out of six embassies. He held positions at the U.S. Defense Intelligence Agency, National Security Agency,
and Marine Forces Special Operations Command before retiring in 2024. In interviews with USA Today, Hackett and other experts described how the Kaibah Shakan and other Iranian missiles have, on occasion, penetrated the layered defenses American forces have relied on for generations during the war against Tehran that President Donald Trump launched jointly with Israel 6 months ago. Hackett believes Kaibah missiles were central to the July 17th strike. Like other analysts, though, he said U.S. officials have made that hard to corroborate by asking major commercial satellite providers to black out imagery of sensitive U.S. military sites in the region. Iranian missiles have also caused extensive damage to the U.S. Naval Support Activity Base in Bahrain, the regional hub of the Navy's Fifth Fleet, and other key U.S. military installations, according to U.S. and allied statements, news reports, satellite imagery, and USA Today interviews. An independent analysis of satellite imagery conducted by the Washington Post revealed Iranian missiles and drone strikes damaged or destroyed at least 228 structures and pieces of equipment across at least 15 U.S. military sites in the Middle East during the conflict. Top administration officials, including Pentagon Chief Pete Hegseth and Trump, have insisted the U.S. campaign has destroyed Iran's military capabilities and that U.S. air defenses have been successful the majority of the time, an assertion Iran vehemently denies. U.S. forces absolutely remain fully operational. We have everything required to strike at the time and place of the president's choosing, Chief Pentagon spokesman Sean Parnell said in an August 28th statement to USA Today. Across multiple combatant commands, we have already executed successful operations while maintaining a deep, ready arsenal to defend our people and our interests. Deputy Pentagon Press Secretary Joel Valdez said he had nothing further to add on the matter. The Pentagon did not respond to requests for comment on August 31st about whether the Castle Breaker broke through U.S. defenses during the overnight exchange of military strikes and caused damage. Strikes cut access to U.S. bases. The threat from the relatively new Iranian technology helped prompt a public reckoning in August when retired four-star Army General Barry McCaffrey stated on X that the United States had probably permanently lost access to 15 Persian Gulf bases because of Iranian missiles and drone strikes. McCaffrey's August 22nd post has drawn more than 3.8 million views, sparking a debate in U.S. military and intelligence circles over whether the Trump administration had sufficiently accounted for Iran's missile counterpunch before launching the war. McCaffrey, who served in the U.S. Army for 32 years and retired as a four-star general, is highly decorated for being wounded 3 times in combat. He led 26,000 troops into battle in Operation Desert Storm, the 1991 Gulf War, to liberate Kuwait from an Iraqi invasion. More recently, he has been a prominent military analyst and critic of the Iran war. McCaffrey,
was responding to a statement on X that Iranian counterattacks had all but destroyed the Bahrain base, which is the primary anchor for U.S. naval power in the Persian Gulf region. It also provides logistical, supply, and operational support to U.S. and coalition ships, aircraft, and personnel throughout the Middle East. As a result of that counterattack and others like it, McCaffrey wrote, Iran is now poised to control access to the Gulf states. The U.S. will have to negotiate new access in western Saudi Arabia, Israel, and southern Europe. In his interview with USA Today, McCaffrey said the Iranian missile capability, especially the Kaibah Shaikan, is central to his conclusion that U.S. bases in the Gulf are too vulnerable to stay where they are. The missile, he said, is particularly agile, well hidden by Iran, and something U.S. military installations in the region can't completely defend against. Its capabilities, he said, amount to a significant change in technology. As it starts re-entry, it can change the impact point, which, McCaffrey said, clearly complicates U.S. military calculations on how to hit it using advanced U.S. missile defense systems. All it takes, he said, is one, two, or three of them getting through, and suddenly there's a potentially catastrophic impact. Both McCaffrey and Hackett said the Kaibah Shaikan and other Iranian missiles, combined with Iran's aggressive use of drones, have caused considerable damage to U.S. Army, Navy, and Air Force bases and smaller encampments throughout the Middle East. A USA Today review of congressional research, defense assessments, and the public record, along with numerous interviews, supports that assessment. USA Today's reporting also shows the United States' vulnerability to Iranian missiles was not a surprise to U.S. officials before the war, nor was it a fluke. McCaffrey said Iran's Kaibah strikes on Israel in 2024 were largely ineffective, but newer versions of it have caused extensive damage in the current war that the Pentagon has not acknowledged. That includes U.S. radar and tactical communication systems, missile defense nodes, and air-to-air refuelers. Airborne warning and control system planes and other expensive aircraft that were destroyed while parked on an airfield, he said. The Iranians fired 6,000 drones and ballistic missiles, and we intercepted 1,500, McCaffrey said. So a bunch of them got through, and they did immense damage. Iran's missile technology threat. The U.S. vulnerability to Iranian missiles isn't a secret. The Pentagon and U.S. intelligence agencies have known about it for decades and quietly judged it to be manageable. But then Trump provoked Iran into counterattacking after launching the war on February 28th. Within minutes, Tehran began unleashing its arsenal against military and government targets throughout the region. It's been obvious for decades that you can go in and conduct operations in the Gulf only if the Iranians don't try and stop you, McCaffrey told USA Today. He said Iran's response in this war has been devastating not only to U.S. military bases in the region, but also to the U.S. allies who host them,
prompting a wholesale reassessment of whether the bases are more sitting ducks than geostrategic military hubs going forward. A Wall Street Journal investigation concurred, saying in a June 25th report that the extensive damage from Iranian missiles and drones has the United States reevaluating its entire footprint in the region, according to U.S. officials familiar with the deliberations. How maneuverable missile works. Iran first introduced the Kaaba Shikan, breaker of the Kaaba or castle, in reference to a historical fortified oasis in the Arabian Peninsula in 2022. Jim Lanson, a CIA analyst from 1998 to 2021, said the Kaaba Shikan's guidance system allows it to adjust its trajectory and maneuver rapidly to strike within 10 meters of a target, a significant achievement given how far it travels. And its ability to maneuver in the terminal phase means it can completely avoid two or three interceptors fired at it by opposing military forces. Lampson, who now tracks Iran's missile program as a senior research associate at the James Martin Center for Non-Proliferation Studies, told USA Today. Since 2024, Iran has stacked on incremental improvements, likely with the help of Chinese and Russian tech, to make the missile a particularly lethal threat to the 30,000 to 40,000 U.S. troops in the region, Lampson said. The updates include improved satellite guidance, altered launch trajectories that are harder for missile defense radar to predict, better resistance to electronic jamming and coordinated barrages that mix ballistic missiles with swarms of drones, he said. At the same time, U.S. defenses have been degraded, both by Iranian attacks on the United States and allied radar and air defense sites across the region, and as Washington depleted its own interceptor stockpiles, according to Lampson, McCaffrey, and Hackett. Exploiting U.S. vulnerabilities. Most of Iran's missiles are still getting intercepted, Hegseth said in a July hearing of the Senate Appropriations Committee. At that hearing, Democrats demanded to know why Iran was able to inflict so much damage on U.S. bases. Hegseth had stated months earlier the administration had succeeded in its campaign to obliterate Iran's missile threat. We never expected they would stop having capabilities to shoot, Hegseth testified. The question is at scale against an opponent like the United States of America. But Lampson, McCaffrey, and Hackett said enough missiles are getting through to significantly damage U.S. bases and the infrastructure of U.S. allies in the region like Jordan, Bahrain, and Saudi Arabia. They have been able to adapt both technologically and operationally and tactically to improve their effectiveness against the U.S. and to effectively exploit U.S. vulnerabilities in order to be able to sustain the conflict against the U.S. and not surrender, Lansom said. Deadly strike on base in Jordan. On July 17th,
Iranian ballistic missiles and drones hit the massive Mawafiq Salti Air Base in Jordan, in the desert 60 miles northeast of Amman. Two soldiers were killed in the attack, according to U.S. Central Command. Private Isabella Gonzalez, 19, of Carrollton, Texas, and First Lieutenant Tyler James Feehan, 25, of Iwa Beach, Hawaii. The Pentagon said on July 21st it had identified the remains of a third soldier who is believed to have died in the attack, Sergeant Angel S. Rampersad, a signal operations support specialist. Gonzalez and Feehan were active duty soldiers supporting Operation Inherent Resolve, which assists partner forces in securing a lasting defeat of ISIS. Commercial satellite imagery captured days later showed the scale of the attack. There were multiple impact sites. Two aircraft hangars were struck and likely destroyed, and drone facilities were hit. And the images showed heavy damage to housing units where service members slept. Follow-up Iranian missile strikes were reported later that month. Hackett described the July 17th strike as a live combat test of the Kaaba Shaikan against U.S. bases in Jordan. He said the Kaaba is especially dangerous because its maneuverability allows it to strike dynamic targets, including people and military assets that moved at the last minute to dodge them. That includes valuable aircraft, he said, and these huge fuel bladders sitting around with tons of jet fuel in them. They can be struck now by this weapon and cause mass explosions and casualties. The three analysts agreed that it cannot be ascertained with specificity how much damage Iranian missiles like the Kaaba Shaikan have done to U.S. and allied interests in the region, given the Pentagon's lack of transparency about the strikes. The more important fact is that there has been this implication that Israel, Jordan, and Saudi Arabia are safe, along with other U.S. allies that host American bases like Qatar and Bahrain, McCaffrey said, and obviously they're not. Feds descend on New York after state law ends ICE partnership. Operation Rotten Apple results in 2,100 arrests. By Maria Luisa Paul. Standing beside placards displaying people arrested in a month-long operation, Homeland Security Secretary Mark Wayne Mullen warned New York's leaders, if they won't work with U.S. Immigration and Customs Enforcement, federal agents will come into their communities instead. Because they refuse to work with us with the 287G program, we will send as many people as we have possible, Mullen said September 1st, referring to a federal program that authorizes state and local officers to perform certain immigration enforcement duties in partnership with ICE. His remarks escalated a confrontation over New York's efforts to disentangle local police from federal immigration enforcement. They also came days after a new state law forced local agencies to end their partnerships with ICE. Mullen said Operation Rotten Apple resulted in more than 2,100 arrests across New York City, Long Island, the Hudson Valley, and upstate New York
between July 27th and August 29th. The operation ended 4 days after the new law took effect. It also followed months of warnings from the Trump administration that limiting cooperation would bring more federal agents into New York. In June, 2 weeks after Governor Kathy Hochul signed the Local Cops, Local Crimes Act, White House Border Czar Tom Homan said he had reviewed an operational plan to fulfill a pledge he made to her if New York restricted local partnerships with ICE. "I made her a promise. You're going to see more ICE agents than you've ever seen in New York City, and it's coming," Homan said during an interview with Fox News. DHS did not say whether Operation Rotten Apple was the plan Homan had referenced. But DHS did not provide a full accounting of those arrested or say how many had criminal convictions, pending charges, or no criminal records. Previous operations across the country have also swept up U.S. citizens, longtime residents, and immigrants with pending asylum cases or protections that would typically shield them from deportation. These are not the people New York's sanctuary policies should be protecting from federal immigration enforcement, Kenneth Giannullo, director of ICE Enforcement and Removal Operations in New York City, said during the news conference. Giannullo said, "Such policies make enforcement more dangerous by preventing agents from taking custody of people in the controlled environment of a jail, forcing them to instead make arrests in public spaces. This is not safer. That is not compassionate. That is a political choice with real consequences," Giannullo said. Mullen repeatedly described those arrested as criminals and the worst of the worst. Later in the news conference, however, he made clear the operation was not limited to people who had been convicted of crimes and said ICE would arrest people based solely on their immigration status. "If you're here illegally, regardless of your status, if you're a convicted criminal or not, you're still in this country illegally," Mullen said. "It is our job to hunt you down and deport you." That broader approach is reflected in ICE's detention population nationwide. As of July 11th, 70% of the nearly 66,000 people in ICE custody had no criminal conviction, according to the Transactional Records Access Clearinghouse, which analyzes federal immigration data. That group includes some people facing pending charges, but also thousands detained solely for alleged civil immigration violations. Mullen's focus on violent offenders echoed a central argument the Trump administration has used to justify its crackdown on illegal immigration. Broader research has consistently found that immigrants as a whole are less likely than U.S.-born people to commit crimes or be incarcerated. A 2024 study found lower incarceration rates among immigrants over 150 years of U.S. history. Separately, a 2026 analysis by the Cato Institute, a libertarian think tank, estimated that immigrants living in the country without documentation were about 44% less likely to be incarcerated than U.S.-born Americans. Mullen cast the operation as a rebuke to Hochul
and New York City Mayor Zoran Mamdani, both Democrats. He accused them of making New Yorkers less safe by releasing 13,000 non-citizens despite ICE detainers, which are requests that local agencies hold people temporarily so federal officers can take custody of them. He called all 13,000 criminals, but did not provide documentation, identify the period covered, or distinguish between convictions and pending charges. Hochul and Mamdani did not immediately respond to USA Today's requests for comment. A rapidly growing ICE program. At the center of the fight is a once relatively obscure federal program that has become a cornerstone of President Donald Trump's mass deportation campaign. Section 287G of the Immigration and Nationality Act allows ICE to deputize state and local officers to perform certain federal immigration functions. Depending on the agreement, local officers can screen people in jails, execute administrative immigration warrants, or question and arrest people for suspected immigration violations during routine police work. The Trump administration has rapidly expanded the program. ICE had 135 active agreements at the end of 2024 fiscal year. By September 2025, DHS said it had more than 1,000, a more than 600% increase, according to the department. The expansion has deepened a growing divide between states. Republican-led Florida and Texas have embraced the program, with some states requiring local agencies to participate. Democratic-led states have increasingly sought to keep local police out of federal immigration enforcement. California and Illinois restricted such partnerships, while Maryland, Maine, and New Mexico enacted bans as the program grew. Critics of 287G argue that deputizing local officers to carry out civil immigration enforcement erodes trust, making immigrants less likely to report crimes, seek help, or cooperate as witnesses. Hochul made that argument in defending New York's law, saying local officers should remain focused on investigating crimes rather than using

The Local Cops, Local Crimes Act keeps New Yorkers safe by ensuring public safety resources go toward combating crime in our communities, not carrying out the work of ICE, Hochul and New York Attorney General Letitia James said in a statement in August. The federal government claims they are going after the worst of the worst, but every American has seen the reality. ICE is terrorizing communities and families with indiscriminate raids, detaining people without regard for criminal record, and using local law enforcement to deliver on the administration's mass deportation agenda. New York's Local Cops, Local Crimes Act, signed in May, prohibits state and local agencies from entering into or maintaining 287G agreements. The law does not prevent local officers from working with federal agencies on criminal investigations. It bars them from performing federal civil immigration enforcement functions. The Trump administration challenged the law before it took effect. The Justice Department sued New York in June, arguing the ban unlawfully interfered with federal immigration enforcement. A federal judge declined to block the 287G provision. The fight then splintered within New York. 15 county sheriffs sued to overturn the law on the day it took effect. Nassau County agreed to dissolve its ICE partnership but joined the challenge. Its Republican county executive, Bruce Blakeman, is running against Hochul for governor. Rensselaer County took a more defiant approach. It was the only one of the 12 participating agencies that did not tell state officials it would end its agreement, according to the governor's office. Hochul and James have since sued the county, asking a court to force its sheriff to comply. Mullen said New York's resistance would not reduce immigration enforcement. It would change where and how it happens. We're not done, he said. Fate of the Kennedy Center remains in limbo. Trump warns of the possibility of demolition. By Mike Stunson. The John F. Kennedy Center for the Performing Arts is once again at the center of a political and cultural fight as President Donald Trump continues efforts to reshape the iconic Washington, D.C. institution. Last month, the Kennedy Center's board voted to again put Trump's name on the building and rename its grounds the President Donald J. Trump Plaza. But the move remains tied up in court and has not taken effect. The board's decision came despite a federal judge previously ruling that the center's official name cannot be changed without Congress. Government lawyers argue the new signs would recognize Trump's role in renovating the building rather than formally renaming it. The renovation plans have also taken a more dramatic turn. In a court filing last month, the Trump administration warned that the Kennedy Center eventually could face demolition if critical repairs aren't completed. The filing suggested replacing it with an outdoor amphitheater, though administration officials have downplayed the idea as a present plan. The Kennedy Center

Ventures board voted again last month to close the facility for 2 years as a part of renovations that are expected to exceed $250 million. Meanwhile, crews began removing Blue, a towering blue sculpture by artist Joel Shapiro, from the Kennedy Center's campus on September 2nd. The sculpture was installed in 2019 and had become a recognizable part of the Kennedy Center grounds. The removal has drawn criticism from artists and activists who view it as another example of the Trump administration reshaping the Kennedy Center's artistic identity. Hands Off the Arts, a group of artists, former employees, and patrons opposed to Trump's changes to the Kennedy Center, condemned the removal and accused the administration of trying to erase art it dislikes. And then there are the weeping willows. Photos of the trees being gone have recently circulated online, but that isn't a new development. The Kennedy Center removed the trees in October 2025 after determining that many had decayed and posed a safety hazard. Champion of Equality Made Others Feel Seen, by Nicole Fallert. Civil rights activist and award-winning journalist Gloria Steinem, who blazed a trail in media with Ms. Magazine and became one of the faces of women's liberation, has died. She was 92. The iconic thought leader died September 2nd, according to her official Instagram page. Steinem passed away peacefully at her home in New York City, surrounded by some of the many who loved her, the post read. Gloria's near century on earth were years well lived, and she continued working for equality until the very end. Gloria's greatest gift was her ability to listen to others, to make others feel seen and heard. Her words, actions, and example gave people permission to be their truest selves. Gloria lived true to her independent spirit, always with curiosity and a great sense of humor. Born in 1934 in Toledo, Ohio, Steinem rose from working-class roots to be one of the leaders of the women's rights movement in the late 1960s and 70s. She was one of the founders of New York and Ms. magazines and author of numerous books, including My Life on the Road and The Truth Will Set You Free, But First It Will Piss You Off. Steinem also dedicated her life to the cause of equality and civil rights, co-founding the National Women's Political Caucus, the Ms. Foundation for Women, the Free to Be Foundation, and the Women's Media Center in the United States. In 1970, she testified before the Senate on behalf of the Equal Rights Amendment. It seems to me that much of the trouble in this country has to do with the masculine mystique, with the myth that masculinity somehow depends on the subjugation of other people, Steinem told senators at the time. It is a bipartisan problem. Both our past and current presidents seem to be victims of this myth and to behave accordingly. Steinem received multiple awards over the course of her organizing and activism, including the Penny Missouri Journalism Award, the Front Page and Clarion Awards, the
the National Magazine Award, the Lifetime Achievement in Journalism Award from the Society of Professional Journalists, the Society Writers Award from the United Nations, and the University of Missouri School of Journalism Award for Distinguished Service in Journalism. She was awarded the 2013 Presidential Medal of Freedom by President Barack Obama. She died at her home in New York City, where her iconic Upper East Side brownstones living room was known as a gathering space for influencers, academics, politicians, and thinkers to discuss social issues and culture. Childhood and early life. Born March 25, 1934, in Toledo, Ohio, suburbs, Steinem learned, politics are a part of daily life. She shared in her memoir, My Life on the Road. Her father was a traveling salesman, and the family lived in a trailer home for her early years. After her parents divorced in 1946, Steinem lived with her mother, who battled mental illness. Caregiving for her mother was a transformative experience for Steinem, which she frequently referenced in her writing and advocacy work. There are many people in the world who grew up as children looking after their parents, and it caused us to grow up too early. But we've all had difficult times in our lives, she said on the BBC Radio 4 podcast, Young Again, when she was 90. She did reconcile with these struggles, though she told The Guardian in 2017 how indebted she feels to her parents. To my mother, a huge debt for creating a loving childhood for me when she didn't have one. My father, for being okay with insecurity, as he always said, if I don't know what will happen tomorrow, it could be wonderful. Steinem pursued her education and graduated magna cum laude from Smith College in Massachusetts in 1956 and earned a fellowship that gave her enough money to live in India. From 1957 to 1959, she learned about nonviolent protest and grassroots activism, shaping a unique view of community-led social change. There was this very clear message, which I never forgot, which was, if you want people to listen to you, you have to listen to them. If you want to have anything to offer about how people live, you have to go to where they live, Steinem said in 2011 in a conversation with Asia Society President Vishakha N. Desai. It also was during this time in her life that Steinem had an abortion, a fact she shared in her 2015 memoir, My Life on the Road, which is dedicated to London physician Dr. John Sharp. The doctor performed the abortion on then 22-year-old Steinem in 1957 when it was still illegal. She recounts Sharp told her, "You must promise me two things. First, you will not tell anyone my name. Second, you will do what you want to do with your life." From Playboy to Ms. Once back in the United States, Steinem began freelance reporting in New York in 1960. While women widely read magazines in the 1950s and 1960s, most publications were male-run and relegated female reporters to such topics as fashion and domestic living. Young reporters like Steinem
were allowed to write stories only about women's topics, such as recipes and clothes. Writing about issues that actually influenced women's lives was discouraged. When I suggested political stories to the New York Times Sunday magazine, my editor just said something like, "I don't think of you that way," Steinem said, according to a 2011 history of Ms. published by New York magazine. So she took matters into her own hands, gaining national attention for her 1963 article, "I Was a Playboy Bunny," in which she recounted posing as a waitress at Hugh Hefner's Playboy Club, changing her name and donning a costume to expose the work and conditions and sexualization of women in the role. That story followed her much of her career. In an interview in 2011, she told ABC News, "It was a professional era of gigantic proportions because I was just beginning to be assigned serious pieces, and suddenly I was a bunny. And now it's followed me all these years, and I am always confronted by a moral dilemma. Should I stop people who introduce me as an ex-bunny and say, but I was doing it as a journalist?" But the impact of the story and what she learned marked a turn in the late 1960s to more political reporting. Steinem wrote a column, "The City Politic," for New York Magazine. And she discovered feminism. She attended the meeting of the radical feminist group, the Red Stockings, in March 1969, and was drawn to the stories and causes American women championed. She went on to found the National Women's Political Caucus in 1971 with Betty Friedan, Bella Abzug, and Shirley Chisholm. She was also inspired to make media that centered women's perspectives. That led to the ideation of Ms. Magazine, which first appeared as an insert in the December 1971 issue of New York Magazine. The first standalone issue was published the next year. The magazine's 300,000 one-shot test copies sold out nationwide in 8 days, according to Ms. website. Ms. was sold to the Feminist Majority Foundation in 2001, and Steinem remained on its advisory board and editorial masthead. Later career and legacy. Steinem was married in 2000 at age 66 to David Bale, father of actor Christian Bale. The marriage lasted 3 years before David Bale died. Steinem leaves behind no biological children. The latter part of her life and career was dedicated to political activism, writing and social justice, championing LGBTQ plus rights and the rights of women and girls around the world. Since 2011, she co-convened the Frontline Women's Fund, an initiative of the Sisterhood is Global Institute, alongside former UN High Commissioner for Human Rights, Navi Pillay. That work aimed to increase funding and awareness and provide resources for women's causes, including ending sex trafficking and female genital mutilation. Steinem continued to work as a writer, commentator, and activist. She published her final book, "The Truth Will Set You Free, But First It Will Piss You Off," in 2019. She spoke on gender equality around the world and was portrayed in media
including HBO's documentary Gloria, in her own words, in 2011. The television show Mrs. America in 2020, and The Education of a Woman, a biography written by Carolyn Heilbrun. As she grew older, Steinem spoke of her legacy and her wish to continue the fight for equal rights. On the BBC podcast Young Again with Kirsty Young in 2024, Steinem said she would hope her legacy might help individual people to become more the unique, valuable, loved, and lovable person that they want to be. As in every aspect of her life, she discusses, she looks at the positives. It made me look forward to a time when I would be on my own and responsible only for myself. Nashville, let's welcome visitors to the Dolly Parton Airport by Alejandro J. Ramos, opinion contributor. Every other week, I fly into Nashville for doctoral classes at Vanderbilt University. Most trips begin the same way. I land at BNA, walk through a terminal filled with music, and am reminded that Nashville understands the power of place. After Dolly Parton's death, Tennessee has an opportunity to tell visitors something important about the people this state chooses to honor. Nashville International Airport should become Dolly Parton International Airport. Parton's legacy for Tennessee and the world flies far beyond music. The case is larger than music. Parton's songs helped make Tennessee recognizable around the world, but her deepest legacy may be what she did with the success that followed. She accumulated the kind of fame, wealth, and influence few people ever experience. Then she repeatedly turned those resources outward. The clearest example is Dolly Parton's Imagination Library. Inspired by her father, who could not read or write, Parton created the program in her home county in East Tennessee. What began with roughly 1,700 books has grown into an international literacy movement that now mails more than 3 million books every month to children around the world. Tennessee embraced the idea statewide, making books available to young children across all 95 counties. As an education researcher, I spend much of my time thinking about programs and policies capable of improving young people's lives. There is something beautifully simple about placing a book in a child's home every month, addressed specifically to that child, and making reading part of childhood before a student ever enters a classroom. And the Imagination Library was hardly Parton's first investment in education. Her Dollywood Foundation began working to improve educational outcomes in Sevier County decades ago. Through its early buddy program, Parton offered 7th and 8th grade students $500 if they successfully graduated from high school. The foundation reports that the dropout rate among those participating classes fell from 35% to 6%. Parton's generosity was never detached from where she came from. That is why renaming Nashville's airport would mean more than putting a celebrity's name on a public building. It would make a statement about what Tennessee admires. Talent accompanied by generosity, ambition accompanied by gratitude, and success measured partly
by what we leave behind for other people. The Metropolitan Nashville Airport Authority's existing naming policy presents procedural hurdles for naming airport property after an individual. Those rules should determine how the conversation proceeds rather than whether Tennessee has the conversation at all. Airports are gateways. Their names tell millions of travelers something about the places they serve. I would be proud every other week to hear a flight attendant welcome us to Dolly Parton International Airport. Tennessee could hardly choose a better name to put above its front door.

Hello, everyone. This is Jane Helke, reading for APRIS, the Augustana Public Radio Information Service today. I'm going to be reading from the Muscatine Journal, and I'll start with the Tuesday, December 1st edition of the paper. The headline picture that's on the front says local expertise, and it's in a service shop of some sort. It says, employee Mikey James finishes off the bottom of a roller shade at Great Plains Blind Factory on Monday, August 13th in Davenport. The factory produces custom-made shutters, blinds, and shades. And there's quite a long article about that company, but I'm not going to read it, I guess. There is an article on climate. Drought remains across 31% of Iowa. Drought conditions in Iowa continue to improve, according to the U.S. Drought Monitor. The monitoring program offers state-by-state tracking of drought conditions nationwide. New maps and forecasts are released each Thursday. What are the current drought conditions in Iowa? How much of Iowa is in a drought? The latest drought monitor report was released on August 27th and showed about 31% of Iowa experiencing some form of drought or abnormal dryness. Little change in the data from the report released on August 18th. The most recent report reflects conditions as of 8 a.m. August 25th. Here is the breakdown of current drought conditions in Iowa. . 69% of the state of Iowa is experiencing no dryness or drought conditions. 11% of Iowa is experiencing abnormally dry conditions. 19% of Iowa is experiencing moderate drought conditions. 0% of Iowa is experiencing severe, extreme, or exceptional drought conditions. Current conditions are worse than they were a year ago, when 100% of the state was drought-free, according to the Drought Monitor. That report was from August 26th of 2025. About 77% of the U.S. is experiencing some level of drought or abnormal dryness. Drought conditions are less severe across parts of the Midwest and Northeast. The U.S. Drought Monitor offers a state-by-state tracking of drought conditions nationwide. The intensity level ranges from abnormally dry, or DO, to exceptional drought, or D4. Typically, I guess that's DO0 conditions, corn can show drought stress. Pond levels start to decline under moderate drought conditions, and soybeans abort pods, according to the Drought Monitor. The Drought Monitor also has a look-back chart that compares drought conditions from 3 months ago to up to 1 year ago. This next article is out of Des Moines. Recent cocaine seizures, part of a national trend. 180 pounds has been seized by the DEA in 2026. What began as a traffic stop turned into a seizure of a kilo, 2.2 pounds of cocaine by Des Moines police in early August. Another 1.1 pound of cocaine was seized on August 10th by police, alongside more than 12 pounds of other illegal drugs. The seizures are indicative of an all-time high of cocaine production and subsequently seizure of the drug, according to a 2025 report from the United Nations Office on Drugs and Crime, and it's made its way to Iowa.
nationally, the United States Drug Enforcement Administration has seized just around 180,000 pounds of cocaine in 2026 to date, according to data provided to the register. There was a sharp increase in seizures from 2024, with around 375,000 pounds seized in 2024 and over 580,000 pounds in 2025. Drug seizure statistics from the U.S. Customs and Border Protection Agency reported that more than 50,000 pounds of cocaine in the 2026 fiscal year, which runs from October 25 through September 26. The numbers are on par with or will possibly exceed previous year's total. The CBP seized around 70,100 pounds of cocaine in fiscal year 2025 and around 68,000 pounds in 2024 fiscal year. There have been several high-profile drug seizures, including the U.S. Coast Guard's Operation Pacific Viper, which has seized 225,000 pounds of cocaine since beginning in August 2025, as well as a 2,200-pound seizure in California worth more than $45 million in June. The amount of cocaine seized by Des Moines police has been steadily decreasing since 2024 until this year. In 2024, Des Moines police seized 2.5 pounds of cocaine, in 2025, 1.6 pounds. In 2026 to date, there have been 7.6 pounds of cocaine seized. The increase, however, isn't completely out of the blue. In 2023, police seized 13 pounds of cocaine. In 2022, 16.7 pounds. And in 2021, 6.72 pounds. When you start looking at nationwide numbers, there has been kind of a trending upward of cocaine presence. And across the nation, it looks like it's becoming popular again. Des Moines Police Spokesman Sergeant Paul Perezak told the Register. Regional data shows a similar increase in cocaine seizures, according to the DEA Omaha Division, which covers Nebraska, Iowa, Minnesota, and the Dakotas, as well as seizures by the Iowa Department of Criminal Investigation. In 2026, from January through July, 1,207 pounds had been seized, according to the same data, an increase from the 649 pounds seized in 2025. There were 459 pounds seized in 2024, 633 in 2023, and 1,068 in 2022. About 81 pounds of the cocaine seized regionally by the DEA has come from Iowa. DEA spokesman Emily Murray told the Register. Travis Aachen, special agent in charge of the Omaha Division of the DEA, said seizures in the Midwest are largely attributed to drug dealers traveling through the area to cities like Chicago. But we're also seeing smaller quantities of cocaine, but more of them, that's coming back to our mid-sized cities in the Midwest, like Des Moines, Cedar Rapids, the Quad Cities, and Omaha, Aachen said. Data from the Iowa DCI's Criminalistics Laboratory shows the amount of cocaine seized in Iowa slightly increased from 2024 to 2025. In 2026, the Iowa DCI's Criminalists Laboratory showed
it's Criminalistics Laboratory, showed the amount of cocaine seized in Iowa slightly increased from 2024 to 2025. In 2026, to date, the laboratory has processed about 21 pounds of cocaine in the form of powder, crack cocaine, and other undetermined forms from January through June of 2026, according to data provided to the register. There were around 55 pounds seized in 2025, around 38.5 in 2024, around 169.5 in 2023, and around 99 in 2022. Fentanyl seizures from the DEA and the Iowa Division of Criminal Investigation may overlap due to federal and state reporting. Being in the Midwest, usually we are the last ones to kind of see these increases, Aachen said. Typically, things start on the coast, both the east and the west, and they slowly make their way to the Midwest area. So, you know, we're seeing definitely a steady increase in cocaine. According to Perezek, there would be more seizures of cocaine and other drugs if the department had more staffing. If we had more cops, had more time to do proactive policing like traffic stops, Perezek said. We have some very skilled, very dedicated officers who are using their free time to go out and seek these offenders. It's very important to us. It's not just cocaine seizures that are on the rise, according to data from the U.S. Customs and Border Protection and the U.S. Drug Enforcement Administration. Marijuana seizures by the CBP have already surpassed 2025 by nearly 100,000 pounds. In 2025, around 185,000 pounds of marijuana were seized. In 2026, to date, about 273,000 pounds have been seized. The Omaha Division of the DEA has seen an increase in marijuana seizures as well, with around 4,600 pounds seized in 2025 and 8,300 in 2026 to date. Iowa has also seen an increase in marijuana seizures, according to DPS data. In 2024, there were about 113,000 pounds of marijuana seized. In 2025, that number increased to just under 132,000 pounds of marijuana. Methamphetamine seizures are steadily increasing, on track to surpass previous years nationally and regionally. The CBP has seized about 137,000 pounds in 2026 to date, while the total seized in 2025 was around 170,000. The DEA also saw an increase in methamphetamine seizures from about 116,500 pounds seized in 2024 to 178,000 pounds in 2025. In 2026, about 100,000 pounds have been seized nationally. After a sharp increase in methamphetamine seizures by the Omaha Division of the DEA in 2025, with around 4,500 pounds, 2026 has had about 3,100 pounds seized. Methamphetamine seizures have decreased in Des Moines, while seizures of fentanyl and psilocybin mushrooms have increased, according to data from Des Moines Police. Iowa and the rest of the nation, however, saw fewer seizures of fentanyl in conjunction with fewer deaths in 2025, according to previous register reporting. And now I'm going to back up a little bit. I usually read the obituaries first thing, but they've always been on page 4 of the front section. Today there is an obituary on page 8. It's for Lori Sue Horst, 70, passed away on Friday, August 28th at her home, surrounded by her family.
Celebration of Life will be held at noon on Saturday, September 26th at Booney's on the Avenue. The Wittich Riley Frears Funeral Home is in charge of arrangements. Memorials may be made in her honor to her family, St. Jude's Hospital, or the ASPCA. Online condolences may be made at www.wittichfuneralhome.com. Lori was born October 25, 1955, in Muscatine, the daughter of Arnold O. and Janet Tobias Ward. She married Arthur Art Horst February 14, 1992, at the Faith United Methodist Church. Lori worked at Hahn at the Geneva and Allsteel plant. Later, she worked at the school cafeteria in Durant. Lori enjoyed camping, being on the river, and boating and traveling. She enjoyed the history of lighthouses, riding motorcycles, feeding and watching the birds. She was a foodie and would love going out to eat. She also loved going to the Galena Craft Show. Most of all, she loved spending time with her family. Lori is survived by her husband Art of Tipton, children Toby and Sarah Kern of Letts, Landon and Elisa Kruger of Moline, and Chandler and Derek Waymeyer of Tipton, grandchildren Malia and Alex Wright of Reedsburg, Wisconsin, Ariana and Thomas Burns of Muscatine, Hannah Brennan of Duncan, Oklahoma, Matthew Brennan of Moline, and Carter Waymeyer of Tipton. Three great-grandchildren, sisters-in-law Lynn and Jeff Schrader, Rebecca Porter, Trina Ward, Nancy Ward, and several nieces and nephews. She was preceded in death by her parents, two brothers, Mark Wardy Ward and Tom Ward, and grandparents Elmer, Toby, and Margaret Tobias. And now we'll move to Wednesday's edition of the journal. The headline picture says, Levy Inn may be restored. And there's a picture along the Mississippi River of the Municipal Inn, more commonly known as the Levy Inn. It's a city-owned structure that serves to record flood levels. The city is considering renovating the former hot dog stand to be flood-resistant and allow a vendor to operate it as a limited concession stand. Then in other news, this from Davenport. Officer shoots armed suicidal person. And the article starts by saying, if you or someone you know needs help, the National Suicide and Crisis Lifeline in the U.S. is available by calling or texting 988. There is also an online chat at 988lifeline.org. A Davenport police officer shot an armed suicidal person Monday, according to a news release from the Davenport Police Department. Officers responded at about 11:38 Monday to a report of an armed suicidal subject in the 3700 block of Rockingham Road. Officers saw another adult and toddler present, according to the news release, heightening concern for the safety of those involved. During the investigation, a uniformed Davenport officer discharged their firearm at the armed subject, the news release stated. Following the shooting, officers and deputies rendered first aid and called for emergency medical services. The person was transported to a local hospital, according to the news release. The officers were not injured, and there was no ongoing threat to the general public. Per department policy, the officer involved has been placed on critical incident leave, and the Iowa Division of Criminal Investigation will investigate the instance.
This is from Muscatine Fall and Winter Program Registration Opens. The Muscatine Park and Recreations Department is opening fall and winter program registration and encouraging local families to their children to sign up. 2026 programs sponsored by the MPRD are now underway. And according to a news release, registration is available online through the MPRD's website, Rec Desk Portal, where users can also reserve buildings, shelter, and more. The release said new users will need to create a household account and are encouraged to include all family members when setting it up. Registration may also be completed in person at the MPRD office, 215 Sycamore Street, or by calling 563-263-0214. If an online deadline has passed, the release said, residents are encouraged to contact the office directly to determine if space is still available. For more information, contact the Muscatine Parks and Recreation Department. That phone number is 563-263-0241. I'll give that to you one more time. Muscatine Parks and Rec Department, 563-263-0241. Also, you can visit the MPRD website at, and this is a long one, https://www.muscatineiowa.gov/25/parks-recreation. Again, that's the MPRD website at https://muscatineiowa.gov/25/parks-recreation. And here is the fall 2026 season program. Gymnastics Session 1. This program is for children ages 4 and above with beginner through advanced levels available according to the release. Classes meet once per week beginning September 14th at the Musco Sports Center with registration for Session A underway. Little Muskies Football. This program is not tackle football for children for ages 4 to 7, and children can learn the basics of football in small and large group formats within a larger non-competitive setting. Parent participation is encouraged. Registration is underway, and the program starts September 7th. There's a youth volleyball clinic for third and fourth grade students who are new to the game of volleyball. The program includes instruction and drills on the basic fundamentals of volleyball. The registration deadline is September 18th. And a program called Sports Starters. This program is for children ages 2 to 3 who, along with a parent, will experience a variety of sports and games in a fun outdoor setting and games in a fun outdoor setting, according to the release. Basic motor skills and socialization will be developed while working one-on-one with their parent. Registration is already underway, and the start date is September 8th. And this is construction article, Roscoe Avenue to be temporarily closed.
Muscatine Power and Water has temporarily closed part of Roscoe Avenue for a water main replacement project. Work between Van Horn Street and West 11th Street started Tuesday and is expected to last approximately 2 weeks. The roadway will be fully closed during working hours, according to a news release. Outside of work hours, the release said, the road will be reopened to one-lane traffic. A designated detour will be in place using Van Horn, Fuller, and West 11th Street. The release said drivers should use caution when traveling near the work zone, including reducing speed, watching for workers and equipment, and following posted detour signs. Drivers should also expect brief delays during lane-restricted periods and avoid driving through barricades at any time, officials said. One more article, Miller Meeks and Bohannon talk cancer. Iowa has second highest rate of new cancer cases. And this is from Iowa City. Iowa Republican U.S. Representative Marionette Miller Meeks was in her congressional office earlier this year when she noticed something concerning on the face of a visitor. The former ophthalmologist and state public health director told the man the spot looked like cancer and urged him to have it examined. Months later, he returned with a scar across his face. He goes, I don't know if you remember this, but 6 months ago you saw me randomly and then you said, that's cancer, you need to go get it looked at, Miller Meeks recalled on Monday. So you never take the doctor out of who you are just because you're elected to office. Cancer has also touched the Miller Meeks family. She said her sister died of breast cancer and her brother, a Vietnam veteran, died of lung cancer. Miller Meeks shared those experiences Monday during a cancer coffee chat at the Iowa City Public Library with cancer survivors, researchers, and staff from the American Cancer Society Cancer Action Network. Iowa has the nation's second highest cancer incidence rate and is among a small number of states where the rate is increasing. The American Cancer Society estimates 22,710 Iowans will be diagnosed with cancer this year, and 6,330 will die. The meeting was part of ACS CAN's nonpartisan Cancer Votes program, which asks congressional candidates to state their positions on cancer research, health coverage, and prevention. Miller Meeks and Democratic challenger Christina Bohannon, a University of Iowa law professor, have each earned ACS CAN's Cancer Promise. Bohannon met with cancer survivors and advocates on August 14th. Asked whether the World Support Annual... I'm sorry, let me start again. Asked whether she would support annual increases for cancer research at the National Institute of Health and National Cancer Institute and Prevention Programs at the Centers for Disease Control and Prevention, Miller Meeks said she has supported continued funding and pushed back against proposed reductions. But she argued NIH also should scrutinize how it awards money, avoid unnecessary duplicative projects, and fund innovative research that carries greater risk but could produce breakthroughs. She also said she wanted more federal research dollars directed to institutions in the Midwest. Great research doesn't only happen on the coasts, Miller Meeks said. Great research happens right here in Iowa, right here at the university. Bohannon likewise supports annual increases in federal cancer research and prevention funding. We need to accelerate, not cut cancer research, Bohannon said, while criticizing Miller Meeks' record on research spending and calling for more study,
of potential links between cancer and contaminants, including nitrates and PFAS chemicals. Camilla Jacobo, a University of Iowa student and thyroid cancer survivor from Comanche, described traveling to Iowa City because she lacked access to a specialist near home. It was very difficult sitting in a car for a really long time after having a physical surgery, Jacobo said. Miller Meeks committed to supporting policies improving cancer care regardless of income and geography. She pushed back, however, on the Mercy One clinic closure in Ottumwa as an example of declining rural access, attributing it to an oversaturation of primary care providers and noting other providers remain. Miller Meeks pointed to telehealth screening and Iowa's $2009 million first-year allocation through the Federal Rural Health Transformation Program. Iowa's plan includes expanding cancer screening, establishing cancer-specific health hubs, upgrading screening and treatment equipment, supporting families and funding research. The initiative targets lung cancer through radon testing and mitigation, breast cancer through mammograms and follow-up MRIs, colorectal cancer through FIT tests and colonoscopies, and skin and prostate cancers through additional screening efforts. Miller Meeks said its hub and spoke model could better connect rural patients with specialists and said she had discussed implementation with hospitals and federal officials. She also highlighted multi-cancer early detection blood tests, which could allow samples to be collected locally and sent to laboratories. Multi-cancer early detection, I think, really helps level the playing field because it doesn't matter where you live, Miller Meeks said, calling the technology a potential real game changer. Bohannon also pledged to expand rural cancer care, citing her upbringing in a town of about 700. We need to ensure that cancer treatment and early diagnosis are available in all regions of the state, Bohannon said. She criticized Miller Meeks for voting for Republican-backed tax and spending cuts that are estimated to reduce federal health care spending by more than $1 trillion and for opposing expanded federal health insurance subsidies. Bohannon argued the cuts could increase financial pressure on rural hospitals and make coverage less affordable. Miller Meeks and Republicans have defended their health policy votes as efforts to control costs and restructure federal programs. Now we're moving to Thursday's paper. The picture on the front shows a meeting, few people sitting behind tables, and a man and a woman giving a sharing a discussion with a map of Illinois in front of them. It says, Karen Rowan, Clinton's deputy zoning official and operations coordinator, points to a map of the proposed location of the QTS data center on the edge of Clinton. The distance required between data centers and homes generated some of the most heated discussions during a special Clinton City Council meeting on Tuesday about a proposed ordinance regulating the project. Tech company QTS has about 1,100 acres under contract as it considers building

large-scale data center would be required to keep a 1,000-foot distance from any residential dwellings, public parks, and other public facilities. That requirement would be 500 feet for a smaller data center. A group of residents who've called themselves Clintonians against data centers advocated for a 1,500-foot setback, but some council members expressed concern that would be too restrictive and would not allow a development. Second Ward Council Member Cody Seeley suggested a 500-foot setback and the ability for the developer to negotiate a reduced setback with nearby property owners. I do think 1,500 is too much, Seeley said. I think 500 is adequate for this scenario. I would be fine with just a little bit more and the ability for people to negotiate. Seeley pointed to ADM and Ralston developments, which each have a smaller setback. In ADM's case, the closest property is 20 feet from a residential subdivision, said Karen Rowan, Clinton's deputy zoning officer and operations coordinator. Rowan added that a 40-acre square of land at the proposed site measures about 1,300 feet across. If you want a 1,500-foot setback, there's no place to build, Rowan said. Celeste Robbins, a member of the advocacy group, said the proposed data center would be unlike any other development in Clinton. Robbins pointed to a paper by an administrator in Loudoun County, Virginia, considered Data Center Alley, which recommended a setback of 1,000 feet for hyperscale data centers as ideal. Other members of the residents group alleged council members advocated for changes that were proposed by QTS. Jeff Weiser urged the council to craft an ordinance to protect residents, not to tailor it to QTS's proposal for a data center. My frustration is that this ordinance is meant to protect the citizens and our property. This isn't meant to conform so that a developer can fit a particular business in a particular piece of land, Weiser said. If this land doesn't conform to what they need, then this isn't the right piece of land. The City Council delayed a decision on the setback-specific language of the ordinance to give council members more time to review maps and distances. Council members and a panel of 7 members of a Citizens Advocacy Committee discussed the proposed ordinance and suggested changes. Among the topics of discussion were berms, noise regulations, penalties, community committee, and how a company should decommission a proposed data center at its end of life. Jeff Chapman retired from the city of Clinton in June 2025 after 31 years, including 10 years leading the building department and ending his career as the fire marshal. He was among the 7 citizens who sat opposite city council members to make suggestions and advocate changes to bolster residents' protection. Chapman can see the site from his backyard, but he said the advocacy for protection against data centers is bigger than being a NIMBY, a general negative term for someone who wants development, just not in my backyard. We want to advocate for citizens who can't advocate for themselves, Chapman said. We're trying to protect every citizen, not just people that live near it. It took 5 hours to comb through the 15 pages of ordinances on Tuesday. Council members said they wanted to meet again after they've had a chance to get feedback from the city attorney, Pat O'Connell, who is currently on vacation. Mayor Scott Madison said he thought the meeting went well, considering it's the first time the city has done a meeting like it to go through a controversial ordinance line by line. Setbacks are likely to be the most closely watched item in the ordinance, Madison said. That's the most important because that right there probably directly affects adjoining property owners more.

More than anything, Madison said. Robbins asked the council to really read and consider the group's suggested changes because they had all volunteered their own time to research and prepare the suggested amendments. I would ask very kindly that you give serious consideration to what we put in here for amendments because we worked our butts off on this, he told the council. All of our amendments are going to be more protection for your residents, so I'd ask, please consider this before you consider the document you got from QTS, because if they're not the citizens, we are. This is from Agriculture out of Boone, Iowa. Rollins says farmers' pushback is very reasonable. Federal Ag Secretary Brooke Rollins on Tuesday in Iowa said she advocated vigorously for what she thought was the right thing to do when President Donald Trump decided to soften tariffs on beef imports, a move that upset cattle farmers, including in Iowa. Rollins, while talking to reporters at the Iowa Farm Progress Show, did not elaborate as to what she believed was the right thing to do. But she did describe the pushback she had heard from farmers as very reasonable. Rollins said she believed Trump and the U.S. Department of Ag, which she leads, would announce moves in the coming days that would ease cattle farmers' concerns. Rollins said Trump was attempting to address the high cost when he lifted certain tariffs on beef before for 90 days. Ground beef prices have increased nearly 44% since April of 2023, from $4.79 per pound to $6.89 per pound, according to U.S. Bureau of Data Collection by the Federal Reserve Bank of St. Louis. So he made that decision. If you dig around, you'll understand that this has been in discussion for about a year, and ultimately he decided to pull the trigger, Rollins said Tuesday in Boone. I, of course, as his Secretary of Agriculture, and having been alongside President Trump for almost 10 years, advocate vigorously about what I think the right thing to do is, she said. And then, once the decision is made, then we move on. When Trump, on August 21st, announced his decision to lift the tariffs, the Iowa Cattlemen's Association called it extremely disappointing. The president's comments and decisions have created unnecessary market volatility today, Iowa Cattlemen's Association President Craig Moss said in a statement that day. The drop in the markets will directly impact their profitability and bottom line, and in turn, impacts and decisions our producers are making about expanding their cattle herds. We believe the government should avoid intervention and let the markets work. Rollins on Tuesday in Iowa said the reaction and feedback from cattle producers has sparked a policy conversation in the administration about how to help cattle farmers long term. In the pushback that I believe is very reasonable from our producers and our ranchers on that decision, what it has allowed us to do is open up an aperture in the discussion of, okay, this was not welcome news for our ranchers. If we don't have beef, we don't have freedom to continue. If we continue to offshore our American food production, we lose the American experiment, full stop, Rollins said. And here is today's edition of the journal. The picture on the front shows yet another meeting. Some people sitting behind a table and a lot of people in chairs listening to them. It says, Immigration Services Threatened. Under the picture, it says, Immigration advocates, legal service providers, and community leaders participate in a roundtable discussion on Wednesday at the Iowa Memorial Union in Iowa City. This discussion focused on gaps in immigration legal services and strategies
to sustain them as federal funding declines. And this came from Iowa City. Iowa immigration advocates, attorneys, and community leaders warned Wednesday that shrinking federal support is straining an already limited network of legal services for immigrants and refugees, leaving some people unable to find representation as they face deportation proceedings, benefit losses, and rapidly changing immigration policies. The discussion came during a two-day conference convened by All Iowa, a collaboration among the University of Iowa's College of Law Center for Human Rights, Drake University School of Law Refugee Clinic, Iowa Migrant Movement for Justice, and Catholic Charities of the Archdiocese of Dubuque. The collaboration, funded through the Iowa Department of Health and Human Services Bureau of Refuge Services, has helped immigrants with asylum and green card applications, temporary protected status, family reunification, work permits, and other matters. Since its creation, All Iowa has served more than 1,500 people and delivered more than 2,000 legal services while building a statewide provider network and expanding language access. Three interpreters also became U.S. Department of Justice accredited representatives through the project. But providers said Wednesday the infrastructure created through the project is being threatened by the disappearance of federal funding that helped sustain it. Ann Naffier, managing attorney and co-legal director of Iowa Migrant Movement for Justice, said the greatest unmet need is representation for people facing deportation. Without a doubt, and what we've heard here today, is removal services, Naffier said. So people who are actually in the process of being removed, we call them removal proceedings, are having a really hard time finding affordable legal counsel. For many Iowa residents, immigration court cases are heard in Omaha, adding transportation and cost barriers, said Yer Vang, legal director of the Immigration Services at Catholic Charities. Naffier estimated there are roughly 2,000 immigrants needing services for every immigration attorney in Iowa, and said a single removal defense case can consume about 100 hours of an attorney's time. The Omaha Immigration Court also has drawn criticism from civil rights advocates. A 2024 ACLU of Nebraska reported, based on observation of more than 500 pretrial hearings, found an average hearing lasted less than 4 minutes, and judges advised individuals of their rights in only 18% observed hearings. About 1 in 5 people appearing before the court were not represented by an attorney. The report identified problems with interpretation services, particularly for people who preferred Central American indigenous languages. Researchers found the court failed to provide interpretation in these languages for roughly 4 out of 5 of such individuals. Ann Naffier, managing attorney and co-legal director of Iowa's Migrant Movement for Justice, said the greatest unmet need is representation for people facing deportation. Without a doubt, and what we've heard here today, is removal services, Naffier said. So people who are actually in the process of being removed, we call them removal proceedings, are having a really hard time finding affordable legal counsel. For many Iowa residents,
Immigration court cases are heard in Omaha, adding transportation and cost barriers, said Yir Vang, legal director of immigration services at Catholic Charities. Nafir estimated there are roughly 2,000 immigrants needing services for every immigration attorney and said a single removal defense case can cost about 100 hours of an attorney's time. I think they just told you that a little bit ago. At the same time, nonprofit organizations that provide free or reduced cost representation are losing recourse. Nafir said Federal Office of Refugee Resettlement Funding has helped nonprofits provide legal services for Afghans, Ukrainians, refugees generally, and children seeking special immigrant juvenile. A lot of us are almost, has that all gone away. Iowa Migration or Migrant Movement for Justice announced this summer that it would reduce legal services by 40% because of government funding cuts. The organization, which serves about 3,000 people annually, previously said it could no longer represent roughly 1,000 people because of the recent reductions. We've had to cut the number of clients that we can take in by 40% because of the loss of funding, Nafir said Wednesday. All Iowa's own data illustrates the breadth of demand. From October 24 through March of 76% of all Iowa clients were Afghan and 21% were Ukrainians. In May through July, by May through July 2025, consular proceedings had become the most common service, reflecting increased demand for family reunification overseeing processing. IMMJ alone also serves approximately 1,300 Afghans and Ukrainians through the project. And that hasn't changed in that period of time. I'm sorry, that's all the time we have for today. This is Jane Helke. I'm not sure if music plays on this radio. If it does, I'll leave you with some music to listen to. If it doesn't, you'll have about 7.5 minutes of silence, for which I apologize. But I have an appointment I have to get to. And I hope to talk to you again next Friday.

0: Well, I do have lots to do, and I've got an appointment. I've got to be at it 10:40. But I wasn't. There was like 5 minutes. I said, I pressed the music. I don't know if you're going to get music, otherwise you'll get silence for these last 5 minutes, for which I apologize.
1: That's worse.
0: You know,
1: they'll understand. If anybody's listening, they'll understand.
0: Yeah, that's right.
1: But I can't tell you if anybody's listening.
0: Oh,
1: like, honestly.
0: Yeah.
1: Muscadines. Yeah, well, you know, a lot of that's kind of gone to the wayside with the technology these days, so.
0: Yeah.
1: Oh, well. Okay.
0: With all of the radios, I would think it's getting.
1: All right, get going.
0: See ya.
1: Yeah. Yep. See you next week. Thank you.
2: Hello, and thanks for joining me for news from the August 25th, 27th, and 29th editions of the Clinton Herald, which has been generously donated to APRIS by its publisher. Starting out with the obituaries, we first have Eugene A. Wilkins, age 84, of Firestone, Colorado, passed away on August 21st. Gene was born on June 30th, 1942, and was originally from Morrison, Illinois. He later made his home in Firestone, Colorado, where he had lived since 2004. Throughout his working years, Gene was employed by Drives Incorporated and Good Enough Dairy before beginning a long career with General Electric. He retired from GE after 34 years of dedicated service. Gene truly enjoyed his work, but what he valued most were the people he worked alongside and the friendships he formed with his co-workers over the years. On June 1, 1986, Gene married Elaine Book. Together they shared 40 years of marriage and built a life centered around family, love, and companionship. Gene had a deep love for Estes Park and the Colorado Mountains. He treasured time spent in the mountains and, above all, time with his family. His family was an important part of his life, and the memories they shared with him will remain deeply cherished. Gene is survived by his loving wife Elaine, his sons Kevin, Todd, Ryan, and Jason, as well as his daughters Lisa Tegler, Reese, and Risa. Grandchildren, 11 grandchildren and 18 great-grandchildren. He was preceded in death by his parents Cornelius H. Wilkins and Inez Huizenga, his infant brother, baby boy Wilkins, who was stillborn, his brothers Robert and Jim, his sister Norma Pape, and his grandson Riley Wilkins. Gene will be remembered for the life he built, the relationships he treasured, and the love he had for his family. He will be deeply missed by those who knew and loved him, and his memory will live on through the many generations of family he leaves behind. Gene will be cremated, and no memorial service is planned. In lieu of flowers, memorial contributions may be made to St. Jude's Children's Hospital in his memory. Next is Michael Peter Tonnesen. That's T-O-E-N-N-E-S-S-E-N, Norwegian in origin. Michael Peter Tonnesen, age 73, of Clinton, formerly of Seattle, Washington, passed away at home on Thursday, August 20th. Michael was born on October 20th, 1952, in Seattle, Washington, to Michael and Adele Tonnesen. He grew up in Seattle and graduated from Lincoln High School in 1971. On August 15th, 1997, he married the love of his life, Kathleen, or Kate, as she is known, Bruni, in Seattle. Their love story began when Michael moved into Kate's apartment building, and as they say, the rest was history. Together they shared 29 wonderful years of marriage and relocated to Clinton. Professionally, Michael worked in information technology. In his younger years, he also enjoyed a stint as a disc jockey in Seattle. His love for audio continued throughout his life, as he was an avid fan of old radio shows and a member of a radio show club. Michael also had a passion for technology, old movies, trains, and tractors. Michael will be deeply missed by his beloved wife, Kate, of Clinton, his three sisters, Eileen, Nancy, and Lynn, his sister-in-law, Nancy Streveler, his brothers-in-law, Fran Bruni and Dan Bruni, his treasured cats, and Jasmine and Betsy. His treasured cats, Jasmine and Betsy, and many nieces and nephews. Well, I think they're trying to trick me up today with hard to pronounce names. Next is Thomas E. Lockiewicz, age 83, of Clinton, passed away on Tuesday, August 25th, at Fieldstone in Clinton. A funeral mass was celebrated on Friday at the Church of the Visitation in Comanche. Burial was in St. Irenaeus Cemetery in Clinton. Snell Zornig Funeral Homes and Crematory handled the arrangements, and online condolences may be left at their website. Thomas Edward Lockiewicz was born November 18, 1942, in Chicago, Illinois, the son of Thomas M. and Letitia A. Lockiewicz. He graduated from Lockport, Illinois High School in 1968, and then 1 year of junior college. He served in the United States Coast Guard. He married June Cherry on January 26, 1974. She preceded him in death on June 28, 2012. He worked for the U.S. Army Corps of Engineers for more than 20 years, retiring in 1998. He enjoyed fishing, especially time spent fishing in Baraboo, Wisconsin. He loved spending time at the Discovery Center and walking in many community parades and attending town festivals, always with his parrot, Punky, on his shoulder. Tom is survived by his parrot, Punky, and many friends. He was preceded in death by his parents and his wife, June. Memorials may be made to the Clinton Humane Society, Discovery Center, or the Sawmill Museum. Can you imagine that? A parrot sitting on his shoulder. Next up is Joanne Falsgraf, age 97, of Boone, Iowa. Died on Sunday, August 23rd, at the Eastern Star Masonic Home. A graveside committal service was conducted on Saturday in the Hubbard Cemetery. A memorial service followed at the Hubbard Community Center in Hubbard, Iowa. In lieu of flowers, memorial contributions may be directed to the Pregnancy Care Center at 1342 East Primrose Street, Suite C, in Springfield, Missouri, or Suncrest Home Health and Hospice at 103 East 6th Street in Ames, or the Eastern Star Masonic Home at 715 West Mamie Eisenhower Avenue in Boone, Iowa. For more information and online condolences, go to the Boak Funeral Home of Hubbard's website, and that's spelled B-O-E-K-E, Funeral Home, who is handling their arrangements. Next, James Brayton Dunk. Celebrating the life of Jim Dunk, please join our family and friends in sharing love and memories on Sunday, September 6th at Rostrelli's at 238 Main Avenue from 1 to 4 o'clock in the afternoon. There will be pizza, pasta, and salad. And please make, in lieu of flowers, make memorials to the ALS Foundation. This next obituary is rather lengthy, but this man accomplished so much, I think he deserves to have it celebrated. And this is for W. Thomas Kelly. Warren Thomas Kelly was born on February 14th, 1943, to Dorothy and Warren Kelly in Clinton, Iowa. Tom graduated from Clinton High School in 1961, attended Clinton Community College for 1 year, and graduated from Northeast Missouri State Teachers College in 1965 with a business and economics degree. He married his high school sweetheart, Shirley McCullough, on August 17, 1963. After graduating from college, he was the head equipment buyer for Eagle Food Centers in Milan, Illinois. He came back to Clinton in 1968 to join his father in the family business, Kelly Heating and Oil Company. In 1971, his father passed away, and he became president of the company. He ran the company for 45 years until his retirement in March 2016 at the age of 73. After moving to Clinton, he wore many hats. He was a civil service commissioner for the Sheriff's Department, United Way co-chairman in 1978, was a member of Clinton Scottish Rite Bodies, a member of Western Star Lodge, where he served as master in 1978, president of the Clinton Area Development, member of the Paul B. Scharr Foundation, member of Clinton Riverboat Days Committee, serving as the Commodore in 1984, a member of Clinton Rotary, and served as president from 1982 to 1983, president of the YMCA board, was chairman of the board of Mercy Medical Center in Clinton, chairman of the Trades and Industry Division for the 1981 Cancer Crusade, recipient of the very important Parent Award by Washington Middle School in 1985. He coached Little League and Pony League baseball teams and junior football and basketball teams, president of the Clinton Chamber of Commerce and was a lifelong member and elder at the First United Presbyterian Church in Clinton. He also owned and operated River City Car Wash and the Kelly's Food Mart and convenience stores in Albany and Fulton. Tom was honored to be the 1989 Clinton High School Homecoming Parade Grand Marshal and the 1990 Grand Marshal for the Clinton Mardi Gras Parade. In 1995, he was awarded the Outstanding Friend of the Clinton Community College and the recipient of the Stan Reeves Gold Key Award, and also served for over 20 years as treasurer of the River King and Queen Booster Club. He was very instrumental in the CHS Restoring Royalty Capital campaign. Tom was also among a group of community and business leaders that started Citizens First Bank in Clinton and was chairman of the board for its first 10 years. He was also a board member of the ARC and a member of the Iowa Oil Jobbers Association and volunteered for the Boy Scouts of America fundraising. Tom passed away Thursday, August 20th, at his home, surrounded by his loving family at the age of 83. He is survived by his wife, Shirley, of Cordova, Illinois, their children, Kim Wagemester of Fairfax and Mark Kelly of Clinton, 6 grandchildren, 2 great-grandchildren, his sister, Kay Werner of Galena, Illinois, and a special cousin, Mary Lemke of Bonita Springs, Florida, as well as his sister-in-law, Lois McCullough of Arizona, and many nieces and nephews. He was preceded in death by his daughter, Chris, in 1988, his parents, Dorothy and Warren Kelly, a brother, Dick, 2 sisters, Jackie Brower and Beth Peters, and nephews, Bruce and John Kelly. Funeral services were on Saturday the 29th at the First Presbyterian Church in Clinton, and burial was in Springdale Cemetery. In lieu of flowers, memorials can be made to the family for a memorial to be established in Tom's name. And the last death announcement is Harry, who went by Bob R. Charneski. A funeral mass was celebrated on Thursday, August 27th at St. John the Baptist Catholic Church in Savannah. Laud Jones Funeral Home assisted the family, where I'm sure you can get a full obituary, probably on their website. That's it. I'm getting fewer and fewer obituaries. So we start out with the Savvy Senior. Dear Savvy Senior, I'm a 62-year-old woman and have had a bunion on my big toe for years, but lately it's become more painful and is making it hard to find comfortable shoes. I'd like to avoid surgery if possible. What can I do to ease the discomfort and keep it from getting worse? Signed, Sore Toe Susan. Dear Susan, you're not alone. Bunions are very common, especially among women, and they often become more painful with age as the joint shifts out of alignment and inflammation sets in. What may have started as a minor nuisance can turn into ongoing discomfort, making it difficult to find shoes that fit comfortably. A bunion, known medically as hallux valgus, is a bony bump that forms at the base of the big toe when the joint moves out of place, causing the toe to angle inward. Over time, this pushes the joint outward, creating the noticeable bump. While tight or narrow shoes can make bunions worse, they're usually not the root cause. Genetics plays a major role, which is why bunions often run in families. Other factors like flat feet, arthritis, and past foot injuries can also contribute. Women tend to be more prone to them, partly due to years of wearing high heels or shoes with narrow toe boxes. The good news is that most bunions can be managed without surgery, especially if your goal is to ease symptoms and slow their progression. The first place to start is with your shoes. Switching to footwear with a wide toe box, soft materials, and good arch support can make a big difference. while high heels and tight shoes that crowd your toes should be avoided. It can also help to shop later in the day when your feet are slightly swollen for a more realistic fit. Beyond footwear, a few simple steps can help ease the pressure. Padding the area with an over-the-counter bunion cushion can reduce friction, and if the joint becomes sore or swollen, icing it for 10 to 15 minutes a few times a day may bring relief. Anti-inflammatory medications like ibuprofen can also help if your doctor says they are appropriate for you. To further reduce strain, orthotic inserts, either store-bought or custom, can improve how your foot distributes weight. Toe spacers can also help by keeping Toe spacers can also help by keeping the toes in a more natural position. While a night splint, such as Dr. Scholl's Bunion Relief and Toe Corrector, costs about $20, can gently guide the big toe into better alignment while you sleep. It may also help to rotate your shoes rather than wearing the same pair every day, reducing repeated pressure. In addition, gentle exercises such as stretching your toes, picking up small objects, or rolling your foot over a tennis ball can help maintain flexibility. It is important to keep expectations realistic. These steps will not eliminate a bunion, but they can make it more manageable. If your bunion pain interferes with daily activities, or if you are developing corns, calluses, or ongoing inflammation, it is wise to see a podiatrist or orthopedic specialist. They can evaluate the severity and recommend additional treatments. Also seek care if you notice redness, warmth, or significant swelling, which could signal irritation or infection around the joint. Surgery is typically advised only when conservative measures no longer provide relief. Today's procedures are more advanced than in the past and are often done on an outpatient basis, though recovery can take up to 6 months, and bunions can sometimes recur. In the meantime, taking steps to protect your feet can go a long way. With the right care, many people are able to manage bunions effectively and stay comfortable, active, and on their feet. Next up, another senior-directed article, and it is Seniors versus Crime, under the headline, How Much Do You Pay for Online Advice? Having trouble accessing some features on your tablet? Are you wondering what the process is to change your will? Or maybe your car idles rough and you don't know why? When we come across situations like this, questions for which we lack quick answers, many people do an online search for answers or information. Some websites even specialize in answering questions from across the World Wide Web, turning it into a business model. Users of these websites pay a subscription for the opportunity to ask for answers for all kinds of questions and get immediate results. One of these question and answer services came under scrutiny from the Federal Trade Commission earlier in 2026. Just Answer, LLC, faces a lawsuit filed by the FTC, which alleged the Just Answer service claimed consumers could pay a very small one-time fee for answers, but actually enrolled them in much costlier recurring monthly subscription payments. Just Answer also operated other advice websites such as Ask a Lawyer on Call, Ask a Veterinarian on Call, and Ask Women's Health. Users of these websites thought they were going to pay as low as $1 for advice and later found themselves charged each month for fees as high as $125 monthly. The lawsuit alleges the website, quote, did not disclose the terms clearly and conspicuously, end quote, as required by law. This litigation is still pending in the courts. A local woman reported two of her elderly relatives found themselves trapped into such subscriptions with Just Answer. She reported it seemed the service was advertised and marketed towards seniors. When their families learned how much was being spent and tried to cancel, they ran into resistance and obstacles from the website, including insulting and demeaning language and multiple complicated steps to cancel. A check of the Better Business Bureau website showed 7,500 complaints, but still an A rating. Always check the fine print before you provide your credit card number to some online merchant or vendor. Frequently, their goal is to loop their customers into recurring monthly payments. Their terms may sound murky and complicated. If that's the case, move on and look somewhere else for advice. Good to know. I'm going to share some upcoming things that have a timely, they're just quick. The Clinton County Area Solid Waste Agency facilities will be closed on Monday, September 7th in observance of Labor Day. Normal hours will resume on Tuesday, the 8th. A grilling for charity for the Education Foundation of Central DeWitt will be held from 11 a.m. to 1 p.m. on Friday, September 4th, that's this Friday, at First Central State Bank at 914 6th Avenue. The menu will include hamburgers, cheeseburgers, chips, drink, and dessert for a donation. Business and organizations interested in delivery should call 563-659-3141 by 4 p.m. on September 3rd. Ooh, now we have to turn to politics for a few minutes. Under the headline Petitions Available for Alderperson Candidates, and is credited to Jenna Blount of the paper, petitions are available for alderperson candidates running in Fulton's consolidated election on April 6th, 2027. Alderperson seats to be filled in the election are two representing Fulton's first ward that are currently held by Barbara Mask and Zach Ratcliffe, one representing the second ward currently held by Terry Boonstra, one representing the third ward currently held by Keith King, and one representing the fourth ward currently held by Mike Hopman. Candidates petitioning to run for election to represent Fulton's first ward may declare a desire to serve either a two-year or four-year term in their statement of candidacy. All other seats are represented by alderpersons serving 4 years. The number of signatures an individual must collect by the petition to be considered a candidate is dependent on the size of the ward they are running to be elected to represent. Candidates must reside within that ward for 1 full year prior to the election. A map of ward boundaries is available on the city's website at cityoffulton.us. You know what I'm saying. Paperwork can be filed with the city clerk at City Hall, 415 11th Avenue, November 16th through the 23rd. Okay, let's get the other two articles on political candidates out of the way. Under the headline, Brown seeks return to elected government as treasurer. And this is credited to Jenna Blount. Democrat Joe Brown promises a unique campaign and is running to be elected as county treasurer in November. From September 7th through November 3rd, members of the community are invited, between the hours of 10 a.m. and 6 p.m., to his home at 2319 Roosevelt Street for political discussions. "I'm going to encourage people to come in and talk," Brown said, "and they can talk about any topic they want to." Brown currently resides near where he grew up in Clinton's Lyons District. During his high school years, Brown played the drums for the Union Jacks. Though the band was only together for roughly 2 years, it was inducted in 2006 into the Iowa Rock and Roll Hall of Fame. "When I look back over my career so far," Brown, age 75, said, "I've always kept a steady beat." Brown graduated from Clinton High School in 1969 and went on to earn an associate's degree from Mount St. Clair College in 1971. He then earned a bachelor's degree in 1973 from William Penn University and, during the 1980s, a Master of Arts in Public Administration from the University of Iowa. Brown taught government and economics to students at Montezuma High School from 1975 to 1978. The following year, he became an Iowa State Senator, serving until 1986 in the 68th through 71st General Assemblies under then-Governor Robert Ray. Brown first represented District 35, which at the time included portions of Poweshiek, Mahaska, Marion, Jasper, Warren, and Polk counties. Then, in his final years with the state legislature, District 27, which included Poweshiek, Iowa, and Johnson counties. A chairman of the state's education committee from 1983 to 1985, Brown handled what he said was, quote, half of the state's budget, end quote. He, during that time, also wrote Iowa's initial law for open enrollment in public schools, passed legislation that created the statewide Child Support Recovery Office, and advocated for automating the legislative bill drafting system, previously done by paper. Brown left the Senate to join global information technology company Unisys Corporation in 1986, specializing for the next 8 years in library automation. Simultaneously, he took 4 nights a week for 2 years to complete a degree in 1995 in education administration from Minnesota State University in Mankato. Brown returned to the Lyons District in 2022. He retired as the principal and high school government and economics teacher at Prince of Peace Catholic Schools at the end of 2024 school year, bringing his total years as high school principal to 13 and school district superintendent to 17. "I'm one of those people who came back to Iowa," he said. "We have a lot of good things going on in Clinton County." Brown rehabilitated Lyons residents before deciding to run against incumbent county treasurer Republican Dustin Johnson to be elected to return to working in government full-time. Brown calls himself a, quote, very conservative Democrat. "I have a track record of really working well with people," Brown told the Herald on Friday. "I have a sense that maybe the county government departments should be working closer together." Brown pledges to publish his personal income tax returns on an annual basis. He has 3 adult children and 2 grandchildren. And he says, "I have a track record of really working well with people." Another candidate for you to consider, under the headline "Johnson Seeks Re-election, Says He Brought Value." Republican County Treasurer Dustin Johnson seeks re-election this November 3rd. I feel like I've brought value to the citizens of Clinton County, he said Monday from inside his office at the County Administration Building. It's been good experience. Johnson graduated in 2001 from Northeast High School, where one of his children is in the fifth grade and another is a junior. His eldest daughter is preparing to start college. With training gained in robotics and automation, Johnson now farms corn and soybeans while raising cattle where he resides in Andover. He was appointed by the county in 2020 to serve as treasurer to fill a vacancy resulting from the previous county treasurer, Rhonda McIntyre's retirement. Johnson was one of five Clinton County residents to apply for the position. He took office in April 1st that year, following the onset of the COVID pandemic. We had an opportunity with that, though, to kind of make some changes when things were no longer able to be done in person. We had to kind of streamline our online process. Electronic registration titling, he said, that has helped us substantially. When Johnson faced then-chairman of the Clinton County Democratic Party, Bill Jacobs, in the November 2020 election to serve for the remainder of McIntyre's term through 2022, he vocalized dedication to keeping the DeWitt satellite office open in challenges with the growth and development of staff. Johnson won the election that November with 13,673 votes to Jacobs' 9,619. Johnson was reelected to a four-year term in 2022. 2 years later, the county placed a moratorium on wind turbine development applications and started a revision of its 2008 ordinance. Along with other local residents, Johnson went before the Board of Supervisors to voice concerns. My mission is to maintain an outsider's perspective on operations of government, he said. Make sure people are doing the best they can. In 2025, property taxes had multiplied for many Iowa residents, and school district superintendents confronted Johnson about a tax bill insert they asserted placed blame on the districts for the levy rate. All ultimately agreed to clear and accurate communication in the future. One of the things I wanted to do when I first started was to bring transparency to where things are coming, Johnson said. I think that's how our government works best, is when everybody's involved. Currently in the treasurer's office, 11 employees are handling this year's property tax collections. Those are among hundreds of thousands of transactions completed in total each year to move over $145 million through the treasurer's office. Portions of that are retained by the county itself and dispersed monthly to the counties, cities, and schools. In January, the county will begin its budget season and continue to work toward reducing the tax levy to come with the requirements of legislation going into effect with fiscal year 2029 that caps the rate. Johnson sees a way to help accomplish that by consolidating duties. We don't need operational redundancy everywhere, he said. I do believe that citizens want us to do the best we can with the dollars that they pay, and I think it's important that we all do that. My mission is to maintain an outsider's

Okay. Now, on to, under the headline, Green Lights Already, are for Veteran Appreciation, and is credited to Jenna Blunt. A local resident called for using green porch lights to show opposition to data centers during the Clinton City Council's Tuesday meeting. "Let's light up our town in waves of green," Jim Voss of Clinton said. "Replace your front porch light bulbs with green bulbs, standing in unity. We can light up our city to take a stance against data centers." Standing before an audience in which the majority of its members wore green t-shirts reading, "No data centers," Voss said green light bulbs could be purchased at local businesses, including Walmart. On Veterans Day in 2015, Walmart launched its Green Light a Vet campaign, establishing the existing symbolism of green lights on the exteriors of homes. With the color green standing as a symbol of hope and moving forward, the lights show appreciation and support for all veterans and designate a residence as being a welcoming place for military veterans facing challenges of post-traumatic stress. The campaign gained support of the U.S. Army Reserve and continues to be observed throughout the nation year-round. Isn't that great? Now under the headline, Community to Hold 9/11 25th Anniversary Commemoration, and is credited as a staff report. Citizens of Clinton and surrounding communities are invited to remember the 25th anniversary of September 11, 2001, with a commemorative service at 9 a.m. Friday, September 11th, at the Freedom Trees site at Mill Creek Parkway and Main Avenue in Clinton. Hosted by Clinton Trees Forever, the Lighthouse Schools, Clinton Police Department, Clinton Fire Department, Comanche Fire Department, Clinton County Sheriff's Office, and the City of Clinton, the event will honor those who lost their lives and reflect on the enduring strength and resilience of our nation. The program will include performances by the River City Municipal Band and members of the Clinton High School Choir, a special flyover, flag raising, traditional bell ceremony, and a 21-gun salute by AMVETS Post 28. Local first responders Sheriff Bill Greenwalt, Fire Chief Mike McQuistion, and Deputy Chief of Police James Ballauer will serve as keynote speakers, sharing reflections on remembrance, resilience, and the lessons of September 11th. The ceremony will conclude with prayer and a bagpipe procession by Derek Grant, Quad City Piper. The event is free and open to all. Parking is available at Eagle Heights Elementary School and Community Health Care, with shuttle service provided by the Clinton MTA. Seating is limited, so attendees are encouraged to bring a lawn chair. Let's turn now to Jennifer Graff's column. Headline, Don't Miss Stopping at Manning's Whistle Stop. Good morning, my friends. I've got another local stop you should check out for a pleasant, filling lunch. None other than Manning's Whistle Stop, located at 416 North 2nd Street. Access is easy, and they're open daily at 11 a.m. Yes, you can wet your whistle with an adult beverage, but know that they offer a pretty extensive lunch menu, too. On this day, my lunch partners were friends from back in the day. Roseanne Gilliams, Betsy Lee, and Laurel Blount. Always fun to catch up on what's happening in their lives and relive the history we share from all our mutual experiences. These are great friends that enjoy a good meal, too. Today, our friendly server was Brian, who shared the special of the day was Italian beef. Several folks had already ordered this deliciousness, and

0: By the time we arrived, all they had left were two meals. Roseanne and I snagged them since Betsy had already opted for bone-in chicken wings, and Laurel requested a grilled cheese. Our accompaniment was varied from French fries to onion rings. We all declared our selections wonderful and filling. Until next time, my taste-traveling friends, enjoy the travel, the food, and the friendship you find along your taste-traveling way. Next, under the headline, City Awards Rock Creek Restoration Project Bid, and is credited to Chris Baltus. Clinton has awarded a $196,771.25 contract for the Rock Creek Restoration Project to DS Timeless Transformations, LLC of Waukee, Iowa. There were 8 bids for the project, and the City Council on Tuesday voted 6-0 to choose the lowest, which was below the engineer's estimate of $350,000. The highest bid was $401,839. The project will include, but is not limited to, stream bank stabilization at Bicklehop Arboretum. It will entail 3,905 cubic yards of stream bank stabilization earthwork, 0.7 acres of native wetland seeding, 17 linear feet of 18-inch reinforced concrete stormwater sewer pipe, and installation of 3,490 square yards of turf reinforcement mat. The contractual start date is October 5th, with a completion date of May 31st, 2027. When Mayor Scott Madison asked whether anyone in the public wanted comment on the project, resident Linda Bordson responded, quote, "I just want to make sure whoever's responsible for engineering that will do a good job, keeping in mind the wildlife and the beautiful habitat involved there." Okay, let's take a look at Dr. Roach's column. Dear Dr. Roach, you have commented on gabapentin before. This seems to be a miracle drug that they're giving out to everyone for everything. However, I'm absolutely convinced that this drug made both of my parents crazy. Both were given gabapentin in the hospital, and I absolutely felt that it altered their mental state. For the record, both were in their 80s and were hospitalized after falls. Answer: gabapentin is frequently used for several conditions. It's only indicated by the Food and Drug Administration for a particular type of seizures and post-therpetic neuralgia, which is the sometimes devastating pain syndrome that can occur after an episode of shingles, especially in older people. However, gabapentin is often used off-label, meaning without an FDA indication. There's nothing wrong with this, but you're right that it seems to be used for a lot of conditions, the most common of which is nerve pain from many causes, not just nerve damage by shingles. Its effectiveness in cases of neuropathic pain is moderate in my experience. Some people get excellent results, even at modest doses, such as 300 milligrams 3 times daily or less, while others need a very high dose to receive a benefit, like 900 milligrams 3 times daily or more. The sedation from gabapentin can be disabling, so very slowly increasing the dose helps prevent this. Other conditions that gabapentin may be used for include alcohol use disorder, itching from chronic kidney disease, cough due to a laryngeal neuropathy, tremors, severe anxiety, depression, restless legs syndrome, hot flashes, and many others. The side effects of gabapentin are significant. While I'm never sure what people mean by, quote, crazy, end quote, frequently found side effects on a person's neurological and psychiatric health include emotional lability, such as going from angry to happy very quickly, hostility or aggressive behaviors, problems with concentration, restlessness, and hyperactivity, and agitation. These all come directly from the FDA package insert. Depression, memory impairment, stuttering, hallucinations, and suicidal tendencies are also reported. There's an increased risk of being diagnosed with cognitive impairment or dementia after multiple prescriptions for gabapentin. With all of these issues, physicians need to be very sure that the benefits outweigh the risks of prescribing gabapentin. In addition, monitoring for both the effectiveness of gabapentin and the development of side effects is important. Dear Dr. Roach, you've recommended plant-based protein as a better choice than animal protein in people with chronic kidney disease. However, lentils and beans have higher potassium than meat and fish products. What's your recommendation for a balance between the two, or do you feel that plant-based proteins alone are a better choice? Answer: I absolutely believe that plant-based dietary choices are associated with better outcomes, including lower mortality, compared to meat-based diets in people with chronic kidney disease. There are numerous studies to support this. Although many people have worried about higher potassium levels with plant-based diets, in one study, high potassium levels were non-existent in patients who were on a fruit and vegetable-rich diet, although the sample sizes were small. Potassium in these diets isn't as absorbable as it is more meat-based diets, so there's not the risk that many people have assumed. I think there's strong evidence to change from more meat-based to a more plant-based diet in people with chronic kidney disease with minimal to no risk of high potassium levels. Wow, that was interesting. While we're reading letters, let's go to Dear Annie. Oh no, I have another column of Dr. Roach. I don't know about you, but I love hearing about medical stuff. Dear Dr. Roach, I'm a 66-year-old retired female who's trying to keep active. My neurologist thinks that I may have tardive dyskinesia, for which I tried Ingrezza, but I experienced heaviness in my chest. I've tried meds, vestibular therapy, balance therapy, and acupuncture. I've also been evaluated by an ENT physician and a cardiologist. I've become used to bobbing of my upper torso and head after the past 2 years. I only get relief when my head and shoulders are against something. I have been on Xanax for the past 15 years and may have developed this bobbing due to the constant use of this med. I've seen a psychiatrist and we both agree that I'm not depressed. I've weaned myself off all meds except for Rezdiffra for metabolic dysfunction associated with liver disease, which is being watched by my gastrointestinal doctor. Any thoughts on where I should go from here? Answer: TD is a syndrome of uncontrollable body movements, most commonly of the mouth and tongue, but it can affect other muscles. Head bobbing is possible, but not common with TD. TD from alprazolam or Xanax or other benzodiazepines isn't reported. TD is most common after antipsychotic drugs, especially older drugs. An anti-nausea drug called metoclopramide is also well known for causing TD, which is why it shouldn't be used for the long-term future. The Food and Drug Administration recommends no more than 12 weeks. People can get transient abnormal movements when they stop albuprozole or similar drugs, but these movements tend to go away. Head bobbing in a 66-year-old is much more likely to be a familial tremor. A movement disorder neurologist should be consulted, as they're the experts. A family history would support the diagnosis of a familial tremor, and transient improvement with alcohol would strongly support the diagnosis. Valbenazine, or Ingrezza, is a new treatment for TD. I haven't prescribed it, and I didn't see chest heaviness as a reported side effect. When I looked it up, I also didn't find TD as a risk factor for resmetirome, or Rezdiffra, which is used for MASH. Given that MASH is the type of kidney disease, given that you don't have a good risk factor for TD and you have a single abnormal movement that isn't classical for TD, my guess is that this is a familial tremor, not TD. A movement disorder neurologist is the right consultant to confirm. Dear Dr. Roach, I just got diagnosed with irritable bowel syndrome, or IBS, after a year of excessive bloating and some pain that just wouldn't go away, no matter what I drank or ate, not even by reducing my caloric intake dramatically. My gastrointestinal doctor suggested Linzess, but this drug is cost prohibitive. Over $800 per prescription for a 90-day supply. Is there an alternative that works and is much cheaper, or do you have any other suggestions to reduce bloating? I seem to have tried everything. Answer, dear, since I'm not sure what you may have tried before, I can't answer you with confidence. There are several treatments that I usually start with when it comes to IBS with constipation before considering a drug like linaclotide or Linzess. These treatments include dietary modification, such as low FOD MAP diet trial in consultation with registered dietitians, fiber, and Miralax. If a person needs extra water secreted into their bowel, this is how Linzess works. Another option is lubiprostone, which is newly generic and much more affordable at about $40 per month with GoodRx or $13 with Cost Plus online. Ask your gastroenterologist if this might be a good option. Oh, isn't it sad? So many things people have to put up with. Okay, let's give some equal time to Dear Annie. Dear Annie, I have now been married and divorced 3 times, with a total of over 37 years of married life. Though I doubt I will marry again at this stage of life, I would like to find a woman interested in a lasting, serious relationship. In trying online dating services, thus far I have found most women run the other way or quickly giving me the brush off when I tell them, in the spirit of being honest and upfront about my being divorced multiple times, plus having been estranged by my 3 daughters. In sharing these facts of my past, the 2 options both appear to be doomed to rejection. If I confess everything in a first meeting, I appear either obsessed with or callous to my past. If I avoid those topics, I come across as dishonest and untrustworthy. How and when should I broach these issues to give a new relationship a chance? Signed, albatrosses around my neck. You don't hand someone your entire case file on date 1. Let the first dates be about getting to know each other. By date 3 or 4, when things feel like they might go somewhere, that's the natural time to bring up your history. To be honest, the daughters are more worrying than the divorces. You say you doubt you'll marry again, yet you're pouring your energy into dating while three relationships that already exist sit unattended. That may be worth a second look. Any woman worth keeping is going to ask what happened there, and it's complicated won't hold up for long. Dear Annie, I've been dating my boyfriend for 2 years. The problem is, I really don't like his dog. I know that sounds ridiculous. I'm not a monster, I promise, but this dog is a lot. He's a puppy, still under a year, and he jumps on absolutely everyone who walks through the door, me included. He steals food off of the counter. I've lost 2 dinners so far. And he barks nonstop whenever we try to have a conversation. I know my boyfriend is part of the problem. He hasn't put any time or money on training. And he's charmed by everything his dog does. I love my boyfriend, but I don't love spending time at his apartment anymore. Am I wrong for being this bothered by an untrained dog? Or is this actually a red flag? Signed, not a dog person, but trying. Dear, not a dog person, you don't dislike the dog. You dislike watching your boyfriend refuse to take responsibility. Puppies are chaos by design, and letting one run the household with zero training would drive anyone crazy. Being a pushover with a dog isn't a red flag about his character. The true test will be what he does once you tell him how you feel, that the dog needs real training. How he responds to that will tell you more than the dog ever could. Let's see if I can get a short one in here. Dear Annie, in response to all the working mothers who are weighed down by guilt, I'd like to share my experience. I'm 75 years old, and when I was growing up, my mother worked from 5 p.m. to 11 p.m. I usually came home from school around 3:30 or 4, and my memories of that time are nothing but warm. Before leaving for work, my mother made dinner for my father to heat up later. She ate her own dinner at 4, and I would sit at the table with her and tell her about my day. She always gave me one bite from her plate while we talked, and somehow that small ritual has stayed with me all these years. On her days off, she made time just for me. We colored together, read books, or found something simple to do side by side. I never remember feeling neglected because my mother worked. I remember feeling loved. As you said, it really is about the quality of the time we give our children, not simply the quantity. Signed, Grateful Daughter. Dear Grateful Daughter, thank you for writing in and sharing your perspective. Your story is a good reminder that children often remember the quality of the time spent together more than the amount of it. Dear Annie, my father was a very successful salesman who always dressed impeccably for work, client meetings, and the golf course. But the minute he came home, he changed into what made him comfortable, old pants and worn t-shirts. When my sister was about 12, she told our mother that she was embarrassed to bring friends over because of the way Dad dressed at home. My mother gave her an answer I have never forgotten. Those who care don't matter, and those who matter don't care. Looking back, I realize how much wisdom there was in that simple response. My father worked hard, provided for his family, and was perfectly comfortable being himself in his own home. I hope your readers who worry too much about appearances might take something from that. Signed, Proud of My Father. Dear Proud, thank you for writing in and sharing your mother's wisdom. She had it exactly right. The people worth keeping around are usually far more interested in who you are than what you're wearing. Your father knew when to dress for success and when to dress for the sofa. There's something to be said for being comfortable in your own clothes and your own skin. And with that, we have come to the end of our hour. I want to thank you again for sharing with me. And I will be back in a couple, well, no, not a couple of weeks because of Labor Day. See you next time. Bye.
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5: 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Today is Thursday, September 3rd, and my name is Vicki. Today I'll be reading the Whole Foods Market Shopping Guide for September 2nd through September 8th. We'll start off in our meat and seafood section with Atlantic cod fillets for $18.99 a pound. There's also halibut fillets for $29.99 a pound. Monkfish fillets are $7.99 a pound. Center-cut Atlantic salmon portions are $18.99 a pound. an Atlantic salmon fillet

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Good morning. This is Carol Morrow. I'll be reading to you from this morning's Quad City Times for today, Friday, September 4th. First, here's the weather forecast. Today, sunny and hot with a high near 95. Heat index values as high as 104. Southwest wind 5 to 10 miles per hour. Tonight, partly cloudy with a low around 74.